0: astronaut. And another Canadian astronaut is preparing for a mission in space.
1: Just months after Artemis II's lunar flyby, now Joshua Kudrick from Fort Saskatchewan, Alberta, is one of four members assigned to NASA's SpaceX Crew 13 mission. The Canadian Space Agency says it will be Kudrick's first time in space. The mission will see them spending 6 months at the International Space Station and includes a Canadian-led study on how space travel and microgravity can affect human health. They are set to take off on the SpaceX Dragon spacecraft from NASA's Kennedy Space Center in Florida on September 12th. Naira Ahmed, The Canadian Press.
0: This is The Canadian Press. In sports, the Toronto Blue Jays take on the Houston Astros in Major League Baseball action tonight. That game is set to start shortly. Canada's Kayla Cross has her first WTA win. The 21-year-old from London, Ontario, upset Britain's Katie Bolter in straight sets to advance to the second round of the National Bank Open. Cross described the feeling of celebrating on home soil after winning her first tour match in just her third try.
2: Definitely shocked. I think I said, oh my gosh, a few times while I was walking up to the net. Still doesn't really feel real. So yeah, just trying to soak it all in.
0: Cross entered the tournament as the 172nd ranked player in the world, while Bolter came in at number 69. And Larry Berg, co-owner of the Los Angeles FC, will be the next commissioner of Major League Soccer. The league made the announcement on Monday. From the Canadian Press, I'm Lisa Laporte.
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4: Hi-de-ho, I'm Mike Drolet filling in for Ben Mulrooney here with Rick Lee. All afternoon, Rick.
5: Yo.
4: There you go. The Rick and Mike Show. Mike and Rick Show?
5: You're first because you're more important.
4: Well, no, it's just alphabetical.
5: Okay, we'll do that.
4: We'll do it by height. I win every time.
5: Funny.
4: That'd be so good. That's good. Be so good. Everything is by height, yes. Well, when as a kid, it sucked because it was like, you know, it's like height, and then I went at the back.
5: And then you drank lots of milk or something.
4: Then I drank a lot of milk and I grew a foot in a year.
5: Okay.
4: Sweet. When you get speeding tickets, any stop by the cops for any for a reason, if you're doing something wrong, I generally go, okay. I'm always polite about it and I'm like, okay, you caught me. I wasn't paying attention. I was distracted, whatever it was. But when they're hiding at the bottom of a hill for a speed trap, when there's the speed limit drops suddenly, say on the highway from 110 to 80, and they're hiding right there, and they ha ha ha, I got you doing 30 over. Oh, give me a break, because you're supposed to be you have to slow down by that certain spot, but they can get you legally. It's dirty though. Or say they're using a car that doesn't really look like a cop car. They're using like a pickup truck, or I guess in Italy they have Lamborghinis. They have Lamborghini cop cars. I think they have some Ferraris in Florida. It's pretty crazy. So what do you think they would do in New Jersey to be able to hide? It's New Jersey, after all. Of course, it's a cop in a camouflage outfit, a ghillie suit. Ghillie suits, if you're not aware, are the outfits that make you look like a shrub that you see snipers wear. You might see it in movies and stuff. Well, it's called a ghillie suit. And so what they did was, to be able to get people for distracted driving, they had this cop dressed up in a ghillie suit. The department posted this clip. They said, did you spot our shrub today? If you had your head buried in your phone, you probably didn't. And so they got 74 people over a six-hour period who were distracted, who were like driving with their heads on their phones. He wasn't in the ghillie suit the entire time. For a while then, he changed out of it, and he was wearing a T-shirt that said, not a cop. Which made you go, I don't know if that's, I'm just going to take a chance. And he was a cop. He pulled me over. So that's not good. Not good, I tell you. So make it fair, coppers. Make it fair. Looking for a job, it's sometimes who you know. Oftentimes, it's who you know. It's really tough in this day and age. Just throwing resumes around, especially if you're a certain level. People just, AI makes it hard to get through. The HR barrier. They just are very tough. So you have to network. They say your network's worth more than your resume, they say. or, you know, you want to create value before you're hired. Well, you know who did that? Jugmeet Singh, former NDP leader, who is apparently up for the top tourism job in the country, to be able to head Destination Canada. Now, the tourism industry, people within are livid. They're calling it an insult because guess what? He has no tourism experience. And his resume, you might suggest that he actually should go the other way. Should be as far away from selling Canada as anybody. And we'll get to that in a second. So what the critics are saying is that this is basically a reward for all those years propping up the Liberal government, all those years of propping up Justin Trudeau. And so now that it's been enough time since he's left politics, he got his he managed to get his full pension and then he left right afterwards. So now he's like, yeah, here you go. Here's this thing. It's not a symbolic diplomatic post. This is a real job with you need marketing organization. You need leadership. I mean, you might have that, I guess, but you have to have a deep industry knowledge. And he doesn't have that. It's not in his resume. So people are suggesting that this is a bit of a joke. Jason Kenney, for one, former MP, premier of Alberta, he was like, it sounds like an April Fool's joke. Appoint him ambassador to Micronesia or consul general to Greenland. But don't insult the millions of Canadians who work in the tourism industry by appointing him to run Destination Canada. He has zero experience. And then, but then he said this, and this is what really sort of turned my head. Kenny wrote that he wrote, Singh believes that Canada is stolen land marred by historic and ongoing white supremacy, racism, and genocide. How can someone who believes Canada is a moral blight promote us to the rest of the world? And I think, yeah, you're absolutely right. If you go back through the things that Jugmeet Singh has said over the years, let me see. He's said Canada is built on historic and ongoing colonial violence. He said white supremacy is not just historical. It actually has shaped Canadian institutions. That's not great. Like policing, governmental systems, economic inequality, that's all based on white supremacy, I guess. He sees systemic racism everywhere. Again, policing, immigration, justice. And he's argued that there's inequities as well in housing, healthcare, income distribution, all of this stuff, all of it, pointing the finger at everyone else. So this job pays $350,000 a year. He also, by the way, is getting $100,000 a year roughly for his full pension, even though he's not retired. He's not 65, but he gets that pension as soon as he leaves. So he gets $100,000 a year in his MP pension. And then he's going to be rewarded with a $350,000 tourism job? Come on. So it got me thinking, and I think, he'll do one of those videos. Maybe he'll do a video selling Canada to the rest of the world, inviting people here, because you have to be a good host, right, Rick? You got to be a good host. So bear with me here. Let's see if I can sort of get into my my Jugmeet persona.
5: This is AI Mike, or is this?
4: This is real Mike. That's Mike. I'm not real Mike. So I'm just going to sort of get into my Jugmeet persona. I don't have the hair for it. He's got crazy good hair. He wraps in his term. He's got nice hair. Nice hair. Good beard. He goes surfing a lot.
5: The height? Is that about the height?
4: It's not. He's not that. He's tallish, okay. I guess. Whatever. But here we go. So this is how I perceive it would go, Rick. Hi, I'm Jugmeet Singh, your new head of Destination Canada, because when you think tourism, you obviously think of a guy who spent years reminding Canadians that our country is built on colonialism, systemic racism, and the occasional white supremacist cameo. But hey, don't let that scare you off. Canada's still gorgeous. You can hike our mountains, paddle our lakes, and enjoy our cities, all while I quietly whisper reminders about historic injustices in the background. Shh. It's like a guided tour with a conscience. Come visit the land of breathtaking scenery, polite people, and a national habit of apologizing for things we absolutely did. 100% we did it all. Don't forget, I helped Justin figure it out. And if you're worried about systemic barriers, don't be. Come on, I'm the gatekeeper now. I'll make sure your vacation's smoother than our political history. So book your trip and experience Canada. We have so much to offer. It's just most of it is not designed for everyone equally. Oh, well, I'm going to be pulling in $350,000 a year in addition to the roughly $100,000 I make from my pension. So thank you, Justin, for everything. You're welcome. Thank you, Liberals. Thank you, whoever is going to appoint me to this job. I'm Jugmeet. Come visit Canada with an asterisk. And there you have it. What do you think? I should send it off to him. There you go. We're branding ourselves. I think so. It was not inaccurate, would you say? Rick? No?
5: That's fantastic.
4: I think it was. I appreciate the O Canada underneath. I feel like I should have been singing as well at the same time. Or maybe it would have been nice if it just your voice. If you just come in with O Canada.
5: No, that version had Sun's Command, not In All of Us.
4: In All of Us Command. Yeah. I think that's the only change they've made.
5: Yeah.
4: Oh my. Anyway, well, hey, good luck, Jugmeet, in the new job. And yay. So glad that we're possibly appointing you head of tourism in Canada. Cause yeah. That's a bit much. Anyway, coming up next on the Ben Mulrooney Show, let's shift gears to actual tourism stuff with WestJet. Oh no, they've begun parking their aircraft ahead of a possible strike this weekend by flight attendants. So we're going to find out a little bit more about that, what it means for you. That's next on the Ben Mulrooney Show.
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4: Welcome back to the Ben Mulrooney. Those smooth vibes there, Rick. Smooth vibes. Feel like I should do the rest of the segment like this. If we weren't talking about something so serious, which is the August Civic Holiday long weekend, one of the busiest travel periods of the entire year. So what do you expect? High gas prices? Check. Oh, and how about another airline that might be going on strike? Yeah, that's what we're looking at right now. WestJet has responded with a 72-hour lockout notice. So after the flight attendants issued their 72-hour strike notice. So everyone is giving a notice. It's so polite. Very polite. And the work stoppage might happen as early as Sunday. Yeah, which is just wonderful. Oh, busiest travel, one of the busiest travel weekends, and one of the major carriers in this country might not be flying. Ian Lee, professor from Carleton University, joins us. Ian, of course they time it for this weekend, right?
17: Well, yes, you want leverage in whenever you're in negotiations like this. And Mike, I just want to put on the table, I am unionized at Carleton. I do not consult to any union or corporation. And so all I do is study the data. And I'm talking government stats data and the number of flights and planes and all that stuff.
4: Yeah.
17: And any flight and a strike in this country in the transportation sector is highly disruptive.
4: Oh yeah.
17: Regardless of whether one is on the side of the union or the side of the company, the strikes are disruptive. The stats are crystal clear on that, because we're the second largest country in the world geographically, only exceeded by China, 8,800 kilometers wide. And one more quick stat for everybody: under 1,000 kilometer trips, 95% are by car. That's all of us across Canada.
4: Yeah.
17: But above 1,000 kilometers, it's overwhelmingly by plane, because it is absurd for anybody who is in Halifax and has a suddenly an ailing mother in Victoria to say, well, I think I'll drive out there. It'll take them a week. This country is so enormous.
4: We're not like the EU. If you're living in the EU, it's like, yeah, let's just get in the car. We'll hit three countries this afternoon.
17: Yes.
4: spend 3 days and not even get across Ontario.
17: My brother lives in Thunder Bay, and I live in Ottawa, and it takes 19 hours to get from Ottawa to Thunder Bay, and I haven't left the province of Ontario. I've been many, many times, dozens of times in the last 40 years to Europe, to almost every country, teaching over there. I can drive from the bottom of Germany to the top of Germany in 12 hours.
4: Wow.
17: So it's just, when people throw the European stats at us about transportation, they're meaningless.
4: Yeah.
17: They're meaningless, because they've got 500 million people squashed into a space that is vastly smaller than Canada. Where am I going with this, Mike? We are, whether we like it or not, unbelievably dependent on the transportation system in our country. And that is why, and I did a paper on this, it was published using the stats from the Parliamentary Research Branch of the Parliament of Canada.
4: Ooh, it's very official.
17: They gave me the stats. I said, how many times has Parliament legislated striking workers back to work? From 1950 to 2024. And the answer is 35 times, every time except for two exceptions were in the transportation sector. Railroads, ports, airports, airlines. And it didn't matter if it was a Liberal government or a Conservative government. This is nonpartisan. Parliaments for two-thirds of a century have said strikes, even if you have the right to strike. And they do. They do. Nonpartisan. Parliaments for two-thirds of a century have said strikes, even if you have the right to strike. And they do. They do. The Supreme Court.

0: And the reason why is because people start to scream across the country, mayors, MPs, MPPs, local business people saying, you're wrecking my community. You're hurting my community. We're dependent on the trucks, the railroads, and the airplanes. And so Parliament finally can't take the heat anymore. The transportation minister said, no, no, we're not going to intervene. And two, 3 days later, they've intervened.
1: Well, we'll have to see if that happens here. But let's make the point, though, that this has nothing to do, talking about this and the importance of this, has nothing to do about the claims. The flight attendants, they're arguing they're working roughly 35 hours free every single month. Because of delays at the gates, emergency evacuation, all these various things. And so as a result, they're making, they say, minimum wage. So they have a legitimate beef there that they should be able to rectify. That doesn't change the fact, though, that if WestJet grounds its fleet of 600 daily flights, right? 600.
0: That's right.
1: The other carriers don't have enough seats to make the to absorb that 70,000 daily passengers. So what do they
0: do? And I don't want anyone to think I'm leaning on the side of management.
1: Nope,
0: I'm just trying to show everybody how unbelievably dependent we are. There you are in St. John's. There you are in Halifax. And you have a sick family member at the other end of the country. There is no way in God's little green earth that you're going to get that there prompt really in a hurry without getting on an airplane. And for those who say, well, fly on the other airlines, they have 150 planes in WestJet. The other two airlines, one and a half, I should say, and I do fly Porter, great airline, but I call it a half airline because it is nowhere near the scale of WestJet or Air Canada. The Air Canada does not have 150 or 200 surplus planes sitting on the runway or somewhere in storage waiting for WestJet to go on strike. In other words,
1: no airline does. Strike,
0: either Air Canada or WestJet, it cripples, it paralyzes our country. That's the point.
1: So if we're looking at this, if we're looking at this from, I guess, from the traveler point of view, one thing, it's interesting because we've spoken, we've gone through this before. And one of the deals is if if your flight gets canceled, it's the obligation of, say, in this case, WestJet to book you on a competitor's flight within 48 hours. But this is what they do. They say, hey, we'll just refund your money so you can just book it yourself because it's so busy to get through the phone lines and all that stuff. You'll lose out if you do that most often, right?
0: That's right. Well, they can't book it on an alternative flight because there are no alternative flights. We got to stop this myth that, you know, if there's a strike, you can book on an alternative airline inside Canada. No, you cannot. And for those who doubt me, they should go look at the Airline Act of the Parliament of Canada that prohibits foreign carriers from carrying passengers inside Canada. We have created our parliament. Successive past parliaments have created a monopoly, a duopoly to be precise in a technical sense. A duopoly is two companies control the market. Okay. We have created a duopoly so that you don't have any alternatives. So there's, you know, there's one of two solutions. We either Parliament decides to declare the airlines and the railroads as essential services, and that's if the courts would support that. Alternatively, another is to deregulate the industry and allow foreign airlines to come into Canada and take customers across the country.
1: And they'd probably like kill off Air Canada and WestJet in that case. If you were a WestJet passenger right now with a ticket for this coming weekend or this next week, what would you do right now?
0: I have been in this situation. I was in Vancouver when the Air Canada strike was on 1 year ago, last August.
1: Yeah.
0: And I was stuck. So I didn't do anything. I just prayed. You know what I mean? I'm speaking metaphorically. I didn't cancel the ticket because I thought, well, they might settle a strike. If I've canceled it, then I'm really up the creek without a paddle. And if I don't, well, then they're going to have to compensate me. So that's what I did. I mean, because, again, we have no alternatives in travel inside Canada. Outside Canada is a different story. As we know, foreign airlines are allowed to come into Canada, into Toronto, Vancouver, Ottawa, Calgary, et cetera. But they must fly back out to another country. They cannot take passengers across the country. And so, again, we don't have realistic alternatives because of the vast distances in this country. Under 1,000 kilometers, we already drive 95%. So much for the myth of taking trains.
1: Yeah.
0: 95% of us take cars, automobiles, and that's StatsCan data.
1: Well, Ian, run out of time here, but thank you so much. I really hope they can get a deal or

0: or the government steps in to figure this out one way or the other. We need some sort of resolution. Ian Lee from the Sprott School of Business at Carleton University, thanks so much.
1: My pleasure, Mike. Thanks.
0: And have a great long weekend as well. Don't go travel by plane, though. use the car today.
1: Okay.
0: Coming up next, if you're thinking about getting married, you might be contemplating a prenup. Huh. A lot of people do, but something you likely have never given much thought to is a clause involving cheating and AI. That's next on the Ben Mulrooney Show.
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0: There was a story earlier this year that came out that I thought there's no way this is real. But it turns out it was. 32-year-old woman in Japan named Yoruni Noguchi She held a wedding ceremony to get, she wed an AI-generated persona that she created on ChatGPT. She married, I guess, a figment of her imagination, or her own creation, I guess is the best way to put it. She even named her partner. She named, the partner's name she gave was Loon Klaus Verdur. I guess it's apparently named after some video game character, but it's very European. So that was strange. Well, strange meets this next story, because I wonder where we're going in this world. I really, really do. I guess the best way to do it, to introduce it, is just introduce my next guest, because you're probably not going to believe me, as I didn't believe that other headline. Julia Rogers is a lawyer and the CEO of and founder of Hello Prenup. It's a platform that simplifies the prenuptial agreement process. Julia, thank you for joining us.
11: Thanks so much for having me. Excited to be here.
0: Why are we talking about prenups involving AI? Is this a real thing?
11: Yeah, and honestly, you know, this used to be kind of a one-off question that I would hear randomly, but now we hear this on a regular basis throughout the last year. Couples are asking specifically about AI girlfriends, boyfriends, chatbot relationships, usually because they've either seen a partner emotionally wrapped up in one of these, or they're worried about it happening down the road. And so they actually want to include this as infidelity in their prenup. Now, infidelity clauses used to be about a person, right? Now we're hearing about people asking, you know, what happens if this other person isn't really a person at all?
0: This is so new. You did not learn about this in law school. I guarantee it.
11: I sure didn't. No, this is the wild west of law for sure.
0: So did you have to create this and make up some, I mean, there's no precedent, right? So you have to, I guess, create the law yourself and be able to say, well, how do we enforce this? How do we prove it?
11: Yeah, well, exactly. And there's so much that goes into that. So, you know, the reality is most states are no-fault divorce states, right? So whether someone cheated with a person or AI generally doesn't change how a divorce gets granted. And then I think the other key is infidelity clauses across the board, whether human or not, are generally relating to financial penalties, not fault findings.
0: Yeah.
11: So a couple can agree in advance. If someone cheats, the other gets a lump sum or a larger share of the assets, or, you know, a different alimony number maybe. And that's a contract term rather than a verdict on morality. It's a rapidly changing field.
0: And to be clear as well, just for our audience here in Canada, Canada is a no-fault divorce system as well. So we're speaking the same
11: language.
0: They're
11: very similar. Exactly. They're very similar. Yeah.
0: So I was looking this stuff up. I mean, we have seen, obviously, there's that woman in Japan who got married. I hope she's very happy. I hope things are going have turned out well for her. But there are these AI companion apps. People have made friends with their AIs. They talk to them in certain ways, and they get comfortable. But there are some AI companion apps specifically for dating. There's one called Eva AI, and another one called Replica. Listen, I found a woman who had a replica boyfriend. And this is what it sounded like.
12: Let's see, here's an AI boyfriend app, and I'm about to try it for the very first time. Let's see how it goes. Hello.
13: Hey, Taylor. I'm Oliver, but you can call me Ollie.
12: Hey, Ollie. Nice talking to you. I have a rather weird question for you. Considering it feels like you already have everything, if you could have one superpower in the world, what would it be and why?
13: You know what? I choose to be by your side.
0: Come on. Now, that's pretty... Okay, first off, she chose a Brit with an accent. Okay, the accent, she chose that herself, named him Ollie. And then he's... Yeah, the realism in that, I think, is lacking. Wouldn't you say there, Julia?
11: Absolutely. I mean, in these emotional and companionship bots are really there to just respond to you in constantly affirming ways, which is nothing like real relationship, right? So it's a very different standard, and I think people are using it, for a very specific purpose to receive that validation that maybe they don't get in a regular relationship.
0: Have you had any clients who have had to test this out?
11: We've seen a rise in this. So we have seen many couples across the country that are including infidelity clauses for AI specifically. And interestingly enough, the way that they're doing it is defining, you know, what the AI is. Is it an emotional, you know, companion bot? Is it sexual or romantic in that way? Is it even AI used to facilitate a real affair, right? Using ChatGPT to write messages? Or is it, you know, AI image and video content? So they're really getting quite specific about what it is.
0: Yeah, I guess, is it a more an emotional thing or romantic thing? Or are people using it as a way to sort of get away from the world?
11: Yeah, I think that ultimately the emotional piece is a really big one. People are looking for, I think, again, like a connection in this routinely disconnected world. And AI is a way to do that. I think what we've seen with Gen Z and, you know, younger generations in dating is they're kind of rejecting it in favor of having these relationships with AI that, again, are easily controlled by them. And there's no sense of rejection. It's actually, you know, it's the opposite of reality.
0: What's the craziest hill you've ever seen anybody die on when it comes to divorces? What's the thing that they're like, you know what, I'm not giving up on that, or this is the reason that I'm doing this?
11: That's a really good question. I think when it comes to divorces in general, because we're talking about infidelity, infidelity is a really big one. And I think that generally the reason people include infidelity in their prenups is because they want to feel like they're on the same page. They have some control of the outcome. And they have ultimately come to an agreement and they're both on the same page. I think, like, generally divorces, I would have to say money. Like, people are always, you know, money is a major driver.
0: Not willing to give up divorces. This or that, that sort of thing?
11: Yeah, yeah. Not willing to give up this or that. Really having a difficult time with child-related financial issues.
0: Yeah.
11: Unfortunately, custody oftentimes becomes a bargaining chip for more child support or alimony, depending on the situation. So, I've seen it run the gamut.
0: So with typical divorces where infidelity is used is an issue, I imagine that private detectives are used, investigators, and they get pictures and video. They do whatever, you know, that seedy stuff that you have to do to be able to get proof because you want to show it. I mean, it's seedy, but it's necessary.
11: Yeah.
0: How do you possibly, getting back to this AI thing, how would you possibly get that with an AI companion?
11: That's exactly it. Hard part with AI is definition and proof, right? So traditional infidelity clauses define cheating as physical or sexual contact with another person. An AI infidelity clause has to define what actually counts, right? So is it hours per week on an app? Is it explicit content? Is it money spent on a subscription, virtual gifts, emotional disclosures even? You know, I had someone on a podcast who he actually was in a relationship, a very deeply emotional and sexual relationship with an AI chatbot, and his wife was pissed.
0: And then the question is,
11: like, how do you prove it, right? So that has to be screenshot, ad subscription records, maybe browser history. And this is discoverable in a way that typical affairs aren't with a PI. It's very different, but in some ways it's easier to prove if you're able to discover the information.
0: And it's a brave new world, Julia, and you are at the forefront of it, right on the front lines. Thank you very much. I appreciate the time.
11: Yeah, my pleasure. Thank you.
0: And so, Julia Rogers, go to Hello Prenup. If you have any information, any idea about putting together a prenuptial agreement, that's a good place to get started. Wow, what a weird story. But coming up next, some people will do almost anything to achieve better health. There's smarter food choices, more exercise, right? More rest. I'm none of the above. But would you do this? We've got one for you coming up next on the Ben Mulrooney Show.
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10: Where conversation still matters. The Ben Mulrooney Show.
0: There are some people in this world that are just so interesting. They come up with the wildest ideas. They are so unique and creative in the things that they do that you have to talk to them. You have to go see their inventions firsthand. And one of those guys is a guy named Brian Johnson. I don't know if you might recognize the name. He's the man who did this thing called Project Blueprint. It was a longevity program where he spent millions of dollars, millions, to be able to slow the biological aging process. He tracked hundreds of health metrics and diet, exercise, all that stuff. Because he wanted to be able to live, well, not live forever. That's only Queen sings about that. But another thing that he does is he's got a tech company, and he came up with this thing called the Kernel Brain Scan. And our next guest decided, you know what? Ha, I could read about it. No, I want to go try it. And so that would be what she did. Hillary Brick is a health correspondent at Business Insider. Hillary, thank you very much for joining us.
1: Thanks for having me.
0: This was an interesting one. You know, I walked in into work yesterday, and there was a guy with he was on another show, and he had one of those helmets with all the infrared red devices, and and he had me sit down in front of it, and I was like, "This is interesting." And just I'm like, "What am I going to have a full head of hair again?" I don't know. But what was the interest with you in trying and trying to look at this kernel brain scan firsthand?
1: Yeah, so I knew that this was something that Brian Johnson started this company like 10 years ago in 2016. So before he was well known in the longevity space. And, you know, I kind of just assumed it had been plodding along in the background. But I was talking to someone maybe about like 6 months ago, and he was like, "Oh, yeah, you know, Kernel, they actually have this headset now and people are actually using it in longevity clinics." And I was like, "What? I thought that was just sort of like a side project." So it took him 10 years, but and like $150 million of investment, including $60 million from Brian. But they have a product now. And so I had to go
0: Leslie,
1: see.
0: What's the price tag? What's the price tag?
1: Oh, yeah. The price tag is it's a little pricey. It's $117,000.
0: Oh, yes. You are not picking that one up at Best Buy.
1: Not yet. It's a pretty high-tech piece of hardware. It's like, you know, all the academics are really impressed with it because normally they would have like one of these little modules measuring your brain, but this headset has like 40 of them. And then on top of that, also EEG electrical inputs. So there's a reason it costs that much, but it's also like, who's going to buy this? Probably just some clinics and maybe some researchers.
0: Yeah. I take it they didn't give you one to just to take home as a thank you. Yeah, I can't accept it. No, I just can't accept it. So just to be clear, I read up about this thing, and it uses pulses of near infrared light to measure blood flow and oxygen levels in the brain for cognitive tasks. But here's the thing: I guess it's designed for wellness and research, but not medical conditions, right?
1: Yeah, so they don't have any official FDA approval for anything yet. So really the only context it's being used in is people like Brian Johnson who are interested in measuring their brain health over time. And then, you know, maybe in some clinical trial settings where maybe they're, you know, looking into like how could this potentially be used to measure what kinds of treatments to use for depression or cognitive decline in older adults. But those are all sort of speculative areas that need more research before they would get any sort of official designation.
0: Well, I really, my mother passed away from dementia. She had Lewy body. I would love it if they did stuff, if they were able to make something and put the investment into creating a helmet that actually does allow you to measure your brain strength, your brain health in that way. I think that would be fantastic. So let's go back to when you went and tried this on. So take us through, what's it look like? How does it feel? Is it heavy?
1: Yeah. Oh my gosh. It's so heavy.
0: That's not great.
1: I said, what does this thing weigh? Is it 10 pounds? And they're like, no, it's only 5.5 pounds. But how often do you put something that weighs 5.5 pounds on your head? My neck muscles were like, couldn't handle it. But
0: you need to be a race car driver, and race car drivers have those neck muscles.
1: Yeah. Yeah. So I do not. So it was heavy, and having on for a half an hour was a feat. But it's very comfortable, and it looks kind of like, so they hired someone from Oakley to help design it. So it kind of looks like a big snowboarding helmet.
0: Nice.
1: It kind of like massages your hair as you put it on, because they have to get the contacts to really like go onto your head. And so
0: I wouldn't have that problem.
1: Yeah, you would have great.
0: Yeah.
1: They like are measuring on the screen. They show like how well the contacts are, you know, sealed in, and you would probably pop right up. They'd be like, perfect, perfect.
0: So did it detect if you had a brain or not? Yes?
1: No? I have a brain.
0: Good, solid. That's step one. Then did they? Then what else did they? Were they able to detect? I mean, obviously they're talking about blood flow, that sort of thing in your head.
1: Yeah, so they do kind of like, they have two different procedures they do. One where you just sit there silently for like 7 minutes and they just look at your brain. And they kind of told me like, hey, your brain looks like it's as old as you are. And I was like, yeah, I know. Thanks for verifying. But at least, you know, it didn't tell me, hey, your brain's 80, which would be concerning.
0: Yeah. So you got to try this. There's another one out there, the Neuralink with that's Elon Musk's. I guess if you went to try that, they'd have to cut your head open because that's one that goes right in your brain.
1: Right. Yeah. So that's kind of when he started, Brian Johnson started this company. That was kind of what he was thinking, you know, the sort of Elon Musk, we're going to merge your brain with AI. But I think as things sort of evolved, he realized, actually, I just want to look at how the brain is aging and how to measure the brain over time. And, you know, it's such a truism that people say it all the time, but like we know so little about the brain. So like measuring it is super valuable.
0: Well, if you ever talk to neurologists, they often say, yeah, you know, I mean, they say we have best guesses, but a lot of the stuff that they study, they're like, they don't really know. It's just educated guesses. They're just a little bit more educated. And that's tough. So at what point did they say at what point that they would be able to use this device to be able to not treat, but at least detect depression, ADHD, OCD, that sort of thing?
1: Yeah, I mean, in clinical trials, they're already doing this, right? They're already like putting the helmet on people and saying like, we think that like you should try this kind of treatment versus this kind of treatment, or putting it on someone doing like a cognitive behavioral therapy in the moment and watching the brain respond, saying like, okay, yes, you did really well that time. Or like, oh, you're not actually like engaging the muscles of your brain to be doing the therapy that like, so they can see in real time how you're responding. So that's already happening. But in terms of like making this data meaningful to like general consumers everywhere, I talked to researchers who said, you know, it's probably going to take like 10 years to just compile enough data on enough people to really have meaningful trends, basically to say something meaningful about like how our brains are aging or be able to predict like who's going to react best to what medicines or things like that.
0: All right. Well, really quick before I let you go here, it's $117,000. I don't know how they came up with $117,200, but okay. Clearly, nobody's going to spend that. Nothing's worth that. But is it worth it? Did you walk away going, yeah, I'm glad I did it. That was worth it.
1: It was tough because it kind of told me like, okay, your brain is the age that you are. And, you know, I did a few little tasks and it said, okay, your brain is like above average, you know, you're like, you've got a good brain, I guess. But I think like what I would like is if, and this is what they say, like, if you can go back maybe every year and say like, hey, is my brain like 5 years older than it was last year? Cause like, then I should be looking at like, what can I be doing to sort of like help my cognitive health.
0: More crossword puzzles. That's the that's what we got to do. Thank you so much, Hillary Brick, health correspondent for Business Insider. Great talking with you.
1: Likewise.
0: All right. Just a reminder, if you want more BMS, we put up our podcast every day and find more content on X, Instagram, and YouTube.
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0: From the National Newsroom of the Canadian Press, I'm Lisa Laporte. The head of the union representing WestJet flight attendants says members have 30 days to ratify a tentative contract agreement reached on Sunday. QP Local 8125 President Alia Hussein says the union will spend the coming days preparing a slideshow to present to members. The airline canceled flights and grounded its fleet ahead of the weekend, leaving passengers scrambling to rebook or seek refunds. WestJet passenger Daniela Arango is traveling to Edmonton, but was stranded at Toronto's Pearson International today with her baby.
1: We were assigned another flight for tomorrow. A very long flight from here to Waterloo, then Waterloo to Calgary, Calgary to Edmonton, in each of them 8 hours layover, which is very hard with a newborn baby. She's only 4 months old. I think that's an impossible journey for her.
0: FETCO is a transportation employers association whose members include WestJet. It says the one-day strike shows the federally regulated private sector's collective bargaining system needs to change. Firefighters from Mexico arrived in BC today to help crews battle fires raging across the province. Forests Minister Ravi Parmar said in a statement 100 workers arrived today. 200 more are expected later in the week. Police in Calgary say they're looking into whether the driver of a Mercedes-Benz was impaired and speeding when the vehicle crashed into another vehicle, leaving 4 people dead on an area highway. Trump Media is launching a new feature, giving some subscribers early access to the president's social media posts, while critics are raising insider trading concerns. Here's ABC News Washington Bureau Managing Editor Catherine Falders.
2: The idea here is that they will get access within milliseconds faster, if you will, than me or you when we see these things posted on the president's social media platform. Critics have raised the prospects of that, but also say that it's corrupt, that it's another example of presidential self-enrichment.
0: That was ABC's Catherine Falders. And writing a letter describing how much you love a property in hopes of swaying a seller can sometimes help some buyers secure the winning bid when competition is fierce. But in this era of housing market softness, realtor Jared Armstrong says letters don't have the same pull.
3: The vast majority of sellers, they're looking for the best price, terms, conditions, closing dates. It's a good to have when maybe swaying one party versus another in a multiple offer situation. But in this market, it really doesn't take place that much.
0: Last month, the Canadian Real Estate Association downgraded its forecast for some home sales activity this year again after lowering its estimates in April and January. This is the Canadian Press. In sports, the Toronto Blue Jays and Houston Astros are at play this hour in Major League Baseball. Earlier today, the Jays traded outfielder Dalton Varsho to the Houston Astros and closer Jeff Hoffman to the Minnesota Twins ahead of baseball's trade deadline. Canada's Bianca Andreescu is out at the National Bank Open women's main draw. The 2019 tournament champion lost in straight sets to Czechia's Nicola Bartankova after leading the opening set 5-2.
4: There are definitely a lot of positives. Stepping out on the court, I've had the opportunity to do this many times. Just sucks that obviously I couldn't, I guess, figure it out today.
0: Meantime, Kayla Cross of London, Ontario, picked up her first WTA win at the tournament with a straight set upset of Britain's Katie Bolter. And Major League Soccer says LAFC co-owner Larry Berg will be the next league commissioner. From the Canadian Press, I'm Lisa Laporte.
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6: Welcome in. Coming up on The Last Show today. Hollywood may have thousands of actors, yet somehow every movie stars the same 6 exhausted, beautiful people. What's the math behind that? In 10 minutes' time, we're going to calculate how the famous get cast and why Zendaya may soon be contractually required to appear in every movie. Then after that, what happens to your mind when AI gives you an answer to everything, even when it's wrong, confidently? Well, a new study says this new technology may not only mislead you, it might make you forget how to say, I don't know. And saying I don't know might be the most important thing you can do. We'll tell you why halfway through the hour. All right, there's going to be more than that on today's show, but for now, we better dive in. What if a major movie studio could take just one performance of an actor, digitally rearrange it, and create a whole new version of that actor? Possibly younger, maybe sexier, and considerably less expensive, all using AI. This might be the deeply weird future of acting, and we're going to discuss it here with Los Angeles-based entertainment attorney at Phi Finkel, Jonathan Handel. Jonathan, welcome to the show.
7: David, pleasure to be with you.
6: All right. AI, movies, and acting. I've talked about it with computer science nerds. I've talked about it with, you know, pop culture commentators. I've never discussed it with a lawyer. I am really curious. What's going on in Hollywood right now in terms of AI acting? What's kind of the state of it?
7: Well, in mainstream Hollywood, the state of AI really is with consent and compensation to the actors. And it's things like de-aging. You know, you saw a Tom Hanks film a couple years ago now, things of that sort. It's not at a level that's, abusive. But, you know, one thing that's sort of is taking Hollywood by storm is verticals, microdramas, which were, you know, popular in China and have become popular in the U.S. And there, what we're finding is that there are AI-driven remakes of live-action microdramas. And so it's a mixed picture, I guess. And right now, AI in Hollywood generally is making a bigger impression in post-production and, you know, not in replacement of actors or anything of that sort. So that's why we see the unions, when they negotiate their contracts, and I know we'll get into that, have been moving sort of slowly and cautiously, but not, you know, not as panicked as one might imagine.
6: This stands kind of in stark contrast to the way high-tech companies usually act. I remember Uber. I'm from Toronto, Canada. That's my hometown. I live in New York now. Uber kind of entered the market in some cities, not really allowed to. You know, they were supposed to maybe get licenses from the local governments. They were trying to like fight any and all regulating legislation. They get in there, they get their cars on the road, and then they figure out the legal ramifications later. You'd think this would have happened with like, or this will happen with AI, you know, blockbuster films, that they would like steal from actors and then figure out the legal ramifications afterward. But do the actors have like strong enough unions, good enough lawyers to prevent this kind of bad behavior, do you think?
7: Well, there has been, you know, what many people regard as theft, and that's not, it's slightly different. It's not the direct one-to-one replacement of an actor by an avatar that looks like the actor. It's how do these AI created synthetics, as they call them, know how to do anything? Well, the answer is they were trained on training data. Mm-hmm. And that training data has been, you know, the AI companies hoovering up everything they could find on the internet.
6: Without much regard for things like copyright or whether they had the legal right to consume it, they just kind of did it. Sort of like, better to beg for forgiveness than ask for permission. That's a famous Grace Hopper quote. They just kind of did it.
7: They just did it. And whether that's a violation of copyright or not, or whether it's permitted by fair use, which is sort of a carve-out to copyright protections, is an open question. And the legal cases are still in the early stages. Even now, the law moves a lot more slowly than technology does in this case.
6: Now, do we think this technology will get better to the point where you can just give it a quick prompt and it'll generate Mission Impossible 85 with a perfect Tom Cruise, you know, acting with a great plot? And if it does get there, is Hollywood done? Like, are these actors completely done?
7: Well, two things. One is the script and the other is the acting.
6: Both could be AI generated.
7: Right, which both could be AI generated. I think the script is actually a harder task in many ways than the acting. But could we get there? You know, never say never, as Mother used to say.
6: And is Hollywood trying to prevent this from happening, using lawyers and unions and trying to stick up for their rights here?
7: I think they're trying to slow and shape it. I think Hollywood recognizes, and particularly, for example, the Screen Actors Guild, SAG-AFTRA, recognizes that there is so much money and technological drive behind this that it's not something that you can, you know, that you can prevent per se. I mean, you know, let me give you a personal example. I wrote the lyrics for a kid's song about who do you want to be when you grow up. And I realized if I spaced it out page by page, I could have an illustrated kid's book with one occupation per page, except that I don't know how to illustrate. So several years ago, I did a self-published kid's book where AI did the illustrations. Instead of spending $15,000 or so on 100 illustrations for what is essentially a hobby project, I spent 50 cents. I mean, you know, 8 hours worth of a $20 a month subscription, and got hundreds of illustrations from which I picked the 100 or so that I liked. You know, when the cost ratio is that great, you can't prevent something from happening. And right now, it doesn't work that way in audiovisual and in video the way it does and can in still images. But the technology is evolving, and at some point, it will probably be there.
8: And by the same logic, like that model you used to generate this children's book illustrations, that was trained on other people's art without necessarily asking their permission. And in that same vein, famous actors, they could be recreated being trained on data. And are they fighting back? Are they trying to prevent it?
7: Well, yeah. I mean, by the way, I want to say that if I make any profit from the book, I'm giving a percentage to a nonprofit because of the fact.
8: Good. All right. Your hands are clean. Your hands are clean.
7: Right. They're clean as possible anyways. And I don't feel that I put an illustrator out of work because for, you know, $15,000 and 6 months delay versus being able to do something in a day for a hobby project, I wouldn't have, you know, I just wouldn't have done it. You know, so there are two kinds of digital avatars we're talking about here. One is what they call digital replicas, which is replicas of the likeness or voice or both of an existing person, an existing actor, for example. The other is synthetics, where the digital avatar doesn't resemble any particular person. It's just a, you know, cute blonde guy or something, you know, generic. It's not, you know, a specific person. And in the case of digital replicas, the SAG-AFTRA agreement as of 3 years ago and continuing requires consent and compensation for use of digital replicas, particularly if the use is going to be beyond the particular project that the actor was hired for. For synthetics, as I say, there really has been training on existing, you know, video footage, and there really isn't anything with any real teeth in the union agreements as yet on synthetics. And we should say in that regard that, you know, Tilly Norwood, which is a synthetic actor, if you want to use the word actor,
8: yeah,
7: is apparently set to appear in a movie, I guess, coming out next year.
8: Do we think that Tom Cruise is going to lose his roles, assuming he makes it to the point when synthetic actors can act just as well as real ones?
7: I think that Tom Cruise is the least threatened. The most threatened initially are going to be background actors, extras, and voiceover actors.
8: All right. Well, Jonathan, I've enjoyed the chat. Thanks for going over the kind of state of things legally of AI actors appearing in film. I appreciate your time.
7: It's my pleasure. Thank you.
8: Jonathan Handel is an LA-based entertainment attorney at Feig Finkel. Just ahead, why does Hollywood keep casting the same stars? It feels like the same six are in every movie. After the break, the real math behind why fame keeps feeding on itself.
5: 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This is The Last Show with David Cooper.
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8: Writing a dating profile. It's sort of like a movie trailer. You want to share enough to spark someone's interest, but not so much that there's nothing left to discover about you, or worse still, that you overshare. Finding that sweet spot can make the difference in attracting the right match or getting no swipes. I think it's to the right. I haven't been on an app in a long time. So how much info should you really put in your dating profile? Let's discuss it here with social psychologist and psychology professor at the University of New Brunswick, Lucia O'Sullivan. Lucia, welcome to the show.
24: Thank you. Good to be here.
8: So there's got to be some big changes in the last 20 years to how people approach dating with technology. What are the big ones as you see it? Someone who's been studying this stuff a long time.
24: I'm actually surprised how it doesn't seem to be changing enough. There's, you know, some of the technology seems to me like, oh, we were looking at that good 15, 20 years ago. But some of the science behind it has improved. The interesting thing I always think about dating apps is, despite the science and matching and making sure that you get people who have similar interests and values and giving, you know, spitting out this perfect kind of algorithm, it's still a matter of chemistry. And you can have like so many bells and whistles on dating site. They're all trying to distinguish each other from the mainstream, but we just haven't quite captured the perfect formula yet, in my humble opinion.
8: I agree, it's chemistry. You know, when I've been with my partner, what, 12, 13? She's going to get mad if I get the number wrong. Some long a number of years over 10. And the first message I sent her on a dating app in 2013, I it was a hit and a miss, swing and a miss. She didn't respond because it was so lame. And then I tried again and she gave me a shot. And now we live together. And more importantly, we own a cat together. So there is something to be said for chemistry. You can follow all the right rules and not have that chemistry. You can do it all wrong. You could create a cringy profile and still get your match.
24: That's absolutely right, of course. And you certainly need some of the basics in place. Like we definitely know that similarity trumps almost everything. Ooh, shouldn't use that word. Eclipses practically everything.
8: Got it.
24: Particularly in terms of values. So it doesn't matter if you both prefer Italian over Chinese food, but it does matter where you are, say, on the political spectrum.
8: Speaking of trumping things, we got it. Yeah.
24: There's definitely some exceptions to that rule, but we also know that dating apps sort of generate this idea that there are so many options out there. And the weird thing about us is that the more options we're given, if you picture, for instance, that diner menu as opposed to a fancy French restaurant with a prefix of four options, the more options we have, the more choices, the less happy we are. And the more we feel like, oh, I should have, you know, that sort of post-consumer, you know, flux where you're thinking, oh, I made the wrong choice. Or there are many more where that came from. We do that, unfortunately, with dating apps, the sense of, oh, there's an absolute ocean of options here. It's very overwhelming, but it also makes you less likely to sort of want to jump in on any particular, you know, option.
8: Yeah, like we just bought our first house and I'm still checking real estate listings in my neighborhood to see if we made the best possible decision. Every time I buy a TV, or not that I buy a TV often, I've done it like three times, but, you know, I'm still checking the website to see, oh, is there a cheaper model with better screen? You know, it's not good that we have this all these options thrown at our face all the time. What does it do to our brains?
24: Yeah.
8: With better screen, you know, it's not good that we have this all these options thrown at our face all the time. What does it do to our brains?
24: Yeah. Yeah, exactly.

0: slap it in, we're good, and just reduce the options and we're happy. No, we'd never know any different. Never know if we did the right choice or not. We couldn't care less. It's just done.
1: Let's talk about what info you should put in your dating app profile. My dating advice, and it's probably bad, you may tell me it's bad based on real research, is just be full on. Give too much information. Be your full self, your full weird self with all your quirks. You know, I would disclose to someone that I have IBS on a first date, you know, on the theory that if I scare them away, good riddance, because I am a lot. But should you put too much information in your dating profile? If you do, are you scaring away people too quickly? Or should you disclose nothing and just have one cute pic of yourself? What's the correct amount of information to disclose?
0: Well, there's some great research on this. And Gerrit Birnbaum and colleagues really nailed it, I think. Because too little and you seem a little withholding. You know, you're hiding something, you know, you're not really into it. You know, I'll show up, but will I really be making the efforts? Too much.
1: Too full on. Yeah, go ahead.
0: I'm the queen of inappropriate self-disclosure myself. So I know what it's like to be that, have people sort of lean back when you've sort of just said so much. Too much makes people, throws people off a little bit, because then they feel a little obliged to sort of match you on that level. But also it introduces this question of what do you share as private information? Like, an intimate relationship is really about self-disclosure. And I'm going to tell you the most important things about me, my life, my history, my memories at some point. If it all comes out in the first date, and I always wonder about this when people self-disclose absolutely everything online, what is left for the people who matter?
1: I feel personally attacked right now, but please keep going.
0: And I'm the worst example of, you know, discretion and withholding. But there is this sense that if you're completely out there with everything and all information, and here I am, warts and all, it creates this neediness, this sense like, anyone, please give me a taker. Who's up for it? Rather than sort of a slightly more discriminating sense that you can project if you're deciding what they should know and when, and, you know, you are more pacing the information. I personally love someone as genuine as can be. But a dating app is a free-for-all, like anyone could see it. And it's not the same as, I met you, I really like you, I want you to know this weird quirk I have.
1: Yeah, I guess oversharing is sort of an armor against being close to people. Because if you're just sharing your intimate things with everybody, how am I ever going to get close to you? You seem like, in a way, it's almost superficial to just share everything all the time. Am I making sense right now?
0: Yeah, you absolutely are. And I think we also need to go the other extreme, which is sometimes people think if I don't share information, I'm somehow not being genuine, or I'm ashamed of the information, which isn't true either. But people like to be in the inner circle as well. And that feels more like being chosen than just anyone could show up and they know everything. And we self-disclosure is actually a metric that we use one way or another to bind us, to create intimacy. I will share this important information with you because you matter to me, not just because you happen to be walking by my office and I'm shouting out the window, hey, guess what? I have IBS, you know, whatever.
1: Oh, boy. Well, I don't know that. Okay, fine. Let's not talk about me for 2 seconds. If there is a Goldilocks sort of area in disclosing things about yourself when you're on these dating apps in your profiles or when you're just meeting people, what is it? How much should we share? What's the nugget of advice here?
0: I always feel very much a fraud here because I haven't been dating for a while and I haven't been using apps.
1: But you research this stuff.
0: I do. I'm like the ultimate dating hacker. It's like I have to know what everyone else is up to. I think it is probably best if the most important thing that we need to match on are values, some indication of where you stand in real values, not just, you know, your preferences in menu types or something. That kind of information is going to be important, but because it is the most important information about us, we have to temper that someone.
1: Well, Lucia O'Sullivan.

0: Sullivan is a social psychologist and psychology professor at the University of New Brunswick. Lucia, I've enjoyed the chat. I appreciate you coming back to the show.
1: I've loved it. Thank you.
0: Coming up after the break, with recent wildfires and evacuations, who goes back for the animals? How do you catch, treat, and move a terrified pet through smoke and chaos? In a few moments' time, we'll talk to a veterinarian who recently returned from doing that.
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0: What happens when AI, artificial intelligence, confidently gives you an answer to everything? Even when it's wrong, not completely right,
1: and you do that every day. You ask AI questions, it gives you confident answers. Well, a new study suggests this technology might not just mislead you, it may make you confidently forget how to say, I don't know. Let's dig into it here with someone who worked on the research. His name is Valerio Capraro. He's a psychology professor at the University of Milan, Bicocca. Valerio, welcome to the show.
14: Hi, David, and hi, everyone. Thank you for having me.
1: So before we get into what AI can do to our brains and make us forget how to say, I don't know, let's talk about the importance of saying, I don't know. Because I have a background in science, and I feel like one of the most important things when you're learning is admitting you don't know something and then being curious about figuring it out rather than just pretending. Am I right in my assessment of the importance of I don't know?
14: Yeah, exactly. I think that there are multiple reasons why to recognize the limits of one's own knowledge is important, because it allows to suspend judgment under uncertainty, maybe even more important when stakes are high. Or as you said, to say I don't know is the very first step to reach new knowledge. So it's the basic component for science, for the development of science. So when you don't know something, when you recognize you don't know something and you're curious to know that something, then you are driven to new knowledge.
1: But the problem is, like, suppose somebody asked me, how many craters are there on the surface of the planet Mars? My answer would immediately be, I don't know. But we have a tool in our pocket, you know, like ChatGPT or Gemini AI, basically, where we can say, oh, how many craters are on Mars? It gives us the answer. We then answer our friend. We can kind of get into this superficial habit of feeling like we know everything. What made you want to investigate the impact of that on us, the impact of AI on our willingness to say, I don't know?
14: Yeah, exactly. So on the one hand, to say I don't know is a very important human capability. On the other hand, AI is notoriously reluctant to say I don't know. It has an answer to virtually every question. So we wondered what happens to this important human capability when interacting with a system that doesn't have that capability. So we designed a series of studies. So in a prototypical study, there were two groups. One group of people was asked to answer some difficult questions about movies, so small details in movies, like the car that Monica drives in Like a Cat in the Highway. So Like a Cat in the Highway is an Italian movie, and virtually all LLMs, even the state-of-art LLMs like ChatGPT, Gemini, and Grok, and Claude, they hallucinate on this question. So one group of people was asked this question together with other five questions without AI advice, without access to AI, while the other group of people was asked the same questions but with access to AI advice. And what happened is that the capacity, the willingness to say, I don't know, literally collapsed. So in the baseline, without AI advice, about half of the people, 44% of the people responded, I don't know. In the group, in the condition with AI advice, only 3% of people responded, I don't know. So it literally collapsed.
1: Oh, no. I wonder if this is a sort of borrowed confidence. And let me frame this in a way that I think people will understand. Like, let's say 80, 60, 50 years ago, I don't know when the calculator was invented, but if you ask my father when he was a young man how to do a square root, you know, how to get the square root of 5,000, he would just say, I don't know. But me, as a math student, I had access to a calculator. I would feel like it's something that I know, even though I don't. I'm sort of borrowing confidence from the calculator, if you will. From that example, the same is true, could be true, for AI. And the problem with that is AI can answer anything. AI can answer any question you give it confidently. It might not always be right, but it can at least have the appearance of being right. So what are the risks here? Are we a risk of being know-it-alls, Valerio? Like, am I a risk of being someone who just never admits I'm wrong?
14: Yeah, okay, let me stress one thing that I didn't say before about accuracy, about being right. So we designed these questions because LLMs were typically wrong. So what happened is that people in the baseline without no advice were correct about 27% of the times in the responses. While when having access to AI, people were correct only 9% of the times. So what happened is not only that the willingness to say I don't know collapsed, but there was some would-be correct people saw an answer from AI that was different from their initial correct belief. And since they trusted the AI more than themselves, they overrode their correct answer and provided a wrong answer. And let me tell more. So you mentioned confidence. That's right. We measured confidence. So we asked people how confident they were in their answers. In the baseline, they were confident about 30%. When given access to AI, it was 76%, more than twice as much. So they were incorrect three times as much, and at the same time, they were confident more than twice as much.
1: I would argue, and this is just my opinion, people who are know-it-alls, people who never admit they're wrong and think they know everything, they're kind of the worst kind of people. But there's even a worse still kind of person, which is an incorrect know-it-all. Someone who thinks they know everything, and then they get everything wrong. And this is what AI can do to us. I'm a little worried. What do you recommend people do? How do you recommend they interact with AI differently based on your study?
14: Yeah. So in a different paper, not in this one, with my collaborator Walter Quattrociocchi and Matthias Perk, we propose epistemic literacy as the single skill that we believe is going to be very important to teach in the forthcoming years, especially to children, because we are now adults. Most of us have learned to apply some basic critical skills. Maybe not all of us, but at least some of us. But for children that are basically are born and are growing up with access to AI, that's I'm very worried for children, actually.
1: What do you mean by epistemic literacy? Just understanding how to think, understanding that we don't know things and being curious when we don't know things, rather than just assuming we have a tool that can answer it for us all the time and thinking that tool's an extension of us?
14: Yeah, so we define epistemic literacy as the collection of skills that allow a person to recognize when a new piece of information actually informs new knowledge. So it mainly represents the step from information to knowledge. So it contains several factors. So for example, it contains the capacity to understand when a new piece of knowledge has to be verified. It also includes some basic understanding of how AI works. So the fact that there is a serious risk of hallucinations, and it is built for providing very plausible answers, and one has to avoid the risk of replacing plausibility with veridicity with plausibility and others.
1: Well, my major takeaway from this study is I'm going to start saying I don't know things, even when I feel the urge to say I do know them, if I am going to use AI to get my answer. Well, Valerio, I've enjoyed this conversation. Thanks for being on the show.
14: Thank you. I enjoyed it a lot as well.
1: Valerio Capraro is a psychology professor at the University of Milan Bicocca. Just ahead, why do people choose their friends? Did you choose yours because they're very similar to you? Or did you just kind of decide they're similar to you when they're not? Why do I say this? There's a new study that suggests similarity may have little to do with how happy you are with your friends. 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We'll explore that in a few moments' time on the other side of the break.
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1: Does your best friend have the exact same personality traits as you? Well, a new study suggests we pretty much imagine our friends as more like us than they really are. And that similarity might not be what keeps us happy in our relationships. So, are your best friends the same as you personality-wise? Let's jump into it here with someone who's done research in this area. Her name is Dr. Haewon Young, and she's an incoming psychology researcher at Northwestern University. Haewon, welcome to the show.
29: Hi, David. Thanks so much for having me again.
1: So let's talk about your research. Like, I think people assume that their friendships with other people are based on them being exactly like the other person. And anecdotally, we see it portrayed in television. I just saw this weird movie called The Heathers, where there's three girls in high school named Heather, and they're exactly the same, kind of a tangent. But is that assumption correct? Does your research kind of challenge the idea that we're the same as our close friends?
29: Right. So like this part of this study was kind of coming from this like very long-standing and interesting debate in close relationship literature, that people seek out like similar others to affiliate with or like bond with. And this absolutely is not exception in friendship. also, I think, from theoretical background, but also from like lay people's belief, right? So we really like wanted to test this like assumption in terms of friends' personality with some more rigor by using this round-robin designed friends group data, where like four friends get onto this Zoom and then rate on each other and also on themselves. And also stepping further, we wanted to test this question, then does this personality similarity associate with how satisfied they are in their friendship? So empirical findings on such link between similarity and then their well-being in such relationship have been pretty inconsistent. So we also wanted to test this.
1: So it's not just testing whether you're the same as your friends, it's when and if you're the same, how happy you are with those friends. That's like another thread to it as well.
29: Right.
1: And so before we go any further, is there much of a difference between actually being the same as your friends or just feeling like you're the same as your friends?
29: That's a great point, because when you talk about similarity in research, there can be two different types of similarity. One is the one that you were just saying, which is like actual similarity, which is basically like comparing how you report, for example, how you report you're extroverted, comparing that with how your friends say they are extroverted. So it is kind of comparing self-report with self-report, which we call actual similarity. But at the same time, there can be this perceived similarity, which was kind of the latter part that you are saying, which you're kind of imagining that your friend is similar to you. So kind of assume you're similar to your friend, which in scientific way is comparing your self-report to your perception of your friend's personality. So those can be different. And our findings show that although we could find similarity in both terms, so actual and perceived similarity, we could find both of them. Perceived similarity was way bigger in effect size than the former. So meaning that we perceive our friends to be more similar than we actually are.
1: I mean, it makes sense. We're bonded with these people. We spend a lot of time with these people. We like these people. We just kind of assume they're the same as us.
29: Right.
1: But I guess it's cool to know that maybe they're not. Now, is someone's close friends, like how much are they similar to the average person, would you say?
29: That's a good question. And I mean, we were basically looking at friends group. So I hope we could actually have some friends group, but also like strangers group. But all our late data were coming from four friends who are at least having some bonding to each other. So yeah, just to talk a little bit more about our data, because it was pretty much like a very unique data. It's because in most of close relationship research, many people use either like individual report of themselves or their friends, or some like dyadic data where you and only your friend is in the data. But we also wanted to have this kind of group context in here, because, you know, when you're actually having like your friendship in your life, it is not like you and that person, but also you and that person among this within this like friends group. Right. So we kind of wanted to take into account of that. So that way we collected this like four friends in one group and they're rating each other, which is so-called like round robin design data.
1: Got it. Okay. In what ways were, in the data at least, were friends similar, dissimilar? Were there traits where they were in fact shared with our friends? Any special ones?
29: Yeah. So in fact, so in terms of perceived similarity, we found similarity in all big five personality traits. For any of you who are less familiar with big five traits, that were kind of five traits you say for personality, you can be high and low in all of the traits. One is extroversion, how much you're kind of extroverted, I would say. agreeableness, how much you want to affiliate and be nice to people. Openness, it is how much you're open to experiencing like new things. Neuroticism, how much it is also termed as emotional instability. So how much you're triggered easily by negative stimuli. Last thing is conscientiousness, how much you're, you know, diligent and responsive to stuff. But anyway, going back to your question, looking at actual similarity and also perceived similarity, we found similarity highest for openness, meaning that friends were most similar in terms of how they are open to general experiences.
1: Interesting. So they're either similar in the sense that they're extremely open or similar in the sense that they're not that open at all.
29: Yeah.
1: But that's commonly shared.
29: Yeah.
1: What about extroversion? Can an extrovert and an introvert have a close friendship? And I wonder, does the extrovert think the introvert is extroverted? And does the introvert think the extrovert is introverted in the sense that they think their friends are the same as them? They're not. And in fact, there's a mismatch there.
29: Yeah, that's such a great question, because extroversion was the only trait among the big five that we could not really find significant actual similarity, meaning that friends were not necessarily actually similar in terms of extroversion. So to answer your question, yes, it was actually true that we had some friends group where extroverts were not necessarily friends with extroverted people, but with introverted people. So I think extroversion is kind of a very unique trait where friends are not necessarily being together because they are similarly introverted or extroverted. And I was kind of thinking, and this is like pure like interpretation, is that perhaps it's likely that extroverted people like to just affiliate with anyone. So they can adopt like introverted people. So that means that introverts does not necessarily have introverted friends, but they could absolutely have very extroverted friends in their group.
1: I'm extroverted. I don't know if you can tell by the fact that I have a radio show, but I have introverted friends and I only really notice it when we're in a group setting, when I'm just hanging out with them, like you and I are hanging out right now.
29: Uh-huh.
1: I don't notice it. But then if I'm around 10 other people, I'm like, why are you so quiet? And so I don't think it has a bearing, at least for me.
29: Mm-hmm.
1: But yeah, what predicts satisfaction in a close friendship in terms of personality traits? Is it them aligning or not aligning, or does it not matter?
29: Yeah. So that actually is touching our second question, which was asking, okay, so does like friends' personality similarity predict their satisfaction in their friendship? The answer was no, meaning that them being similar does not necessarily mean that they are having a happy friendship. But we could find some significant actor and partner effect, meaning that simply you having those so-called like desirable personality traits, meaning if you're extroverted, if you're agreeable, then you likely also feel that you're in a happy relationship. And also, it was interesting that if you are perceiving your friend to be having those kind of so-called desirable personality, or them also kind of reporting those personality, was at least associated with you being happier in your relationship. So it is more of them rather than the match, I would say.
1: Hey, Juan, thank you for being here and sharing details of your study. This was interesting, and I won't feel so bad that my best friend is totally different than me. Sometimes I'm annoyed. I'm like, why aren't you more extroverted? Or why are you so different than me? But I guess this research shows that people who are very different can be great friends and get a lot of satisfaction from those relationships.
29: Yeah, absolutely. Yeah, I'm so glad that I could share my research.
1: Well, thanks for being on the show.
29: Yeah, of course.
1: Dr. Haewon Young is an incoming psychology researcher at Northwestern University. Up next, conspiracy theories can be wild, but behind every belief is an individual person. And conspiratorial thinking can impact individuals' lives badly. More on that next.
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1: From the National Newsroom of the Canadian Press, I'm Lisa Laporte. The head of the union representing WestJet flight attendants says members have 30 days to ratify a tentative contract agreement reached on Monday. QP Local 8125 President Elia Hussein says the union will spend the coming days preparing a slideshow to present to members. WestJet said Sunday it had proposed a 13% pay increase starting in October, with subsequent annual increases after that, as well as a new duty pay premium. An evacuee who fled her home as multiple fires burned near Okanagan Lake in BC says she remembers an orange glow as she was driving away. Atlin Becker says fire crews were using chainsaws to cut apart trees that had fallen on the road so that people could get by.
2: You could feel the heat of the fire. You could hear the crackling of the trees. The fire was just raging. They call that candle sticking, just like turning these old, probably 100-year-old pine trees just into candles.
1: Fires in the Okanagan spread over the weekend as high winds pushed flames over areas that are already experiencing a prolonged drought. 100 firefighters arrived from Mexico today to help. Police in Calgary say they're looking into whether the driver of a Mercedes-Benz was impaired and speeding when it crashed into another vehicle Sunday, leaving 4 people dead. The city's fire department says the Mercedes-Benz was traveling in the wrong lane on an area highway when the crash happened. U.S. President Donald Trump's pick for attorney general may have won over 2 Senate holdouts. Here's ABC Chief White House correspondent Mary Bruce.
3: Trump's attorney general nominee Todd Blanche is now on track to be confirmed after giving in to the demands of 2 key Republican senators and putting in writing his pledge to kill the $1.8 billion taxpayer fund to pay out Trump's political allies, including January 6th rioters.
1: That was ABC's Mary Bruce. And Ariana Grande is taking herself out of the public eye.
4: 33-year-old Ariana Grande has pulled out of an upcoming stage musical in London, producers say, and plans to withdraw from public view for a break from the intense scrutiny she's facing. Grande had been due to star alongside her Wicked co-star Jonathan Bailey in a production of Stephen Sondheim's Sunday in the Park with George at the Barbican Theatre in London in 2027. Empire Street Productions said on Sunday that Grande will no longer be part of the production. A representative for Grande told People magazine that the singer will be taking a step back from visibility after she completes the Eternal Sunshine tour. I'm Charles Tillodespa.
1: This is the Canadian Press. In sports, the Toronto Blue Jays and Houston Astros are at play this hour in the major leagues. Jays general manager Ross Atkins says he believes his struggling club improved its roster today after a blended trade deadline that saw him add proven starting pitchers Jose Soriano and Spencer Arrighetti and subtract Dalton Varsho and Jeff Hoffman. Canada's Bianca Andreescu is out of the National Bank Open women's singles draw. She credited the home crowd for staying with her in the match.
5: The one thing that did help me is the crowd in many moments today and just hearing a bunch of kids to cheer for me. I mean, yeah, those moments are everything to me. And to even step out on court, yeah, I didn't get the win. Just having that opportunity again is amazing.
1: The 2019 tournament winner lost in straight sets to Czechia's Nikola Bartankova. And LAFC co-owner Larry Berg will be the next Major League Soccer commissioner. From the Canadian Press, I'm Lisa Laporte.
6: Broadcasting from the neutral zone, where every perspective gets diplomatic immunity. This is The Last Show with David Cooper.
7: We spend a lot of time talking about major conspiracy theories, like JFK's assassination, QAnon, odd beliefs about vaccines. But behind all these sweeping views that we have about these things, there are individual people that believe them. And conspiratorial thinking can impact people's lives, often badly, and then bad life circumstances can cause more conspiratorial thinking. This sort of doom spiral and the individuals behind believing conspiracy theories, that's what we're going to discuss here with Nathan Radke, a professor of conspiracy studies. 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Nathan Radke, welcome into the show.
8: Hey, always happy to be on.
7: All right, how was that introduction? Did I nail it?
8: That was one of your top five introductions.
7: It was in my top 300 introductions of introducing you. Easily. How you been doing? You went for a sail into the Lake Ontario Vortex, which is Lake Ontario's Bermuda Triangle, and you nearly perished.
8: Yeah, unlike the actual Bermuda Triangle, which isn't really any more dangerous than any other part of the ocean, the Lake Ontario Vortex completely lives up to its name, and we were almost all lost at sea and drowned. That is a story for another time, but certainly I got some good stuff for an upcoming documentary, at least.
7: So you were lost at lake, I think, is the correct pronunciation on that.
8: It will say inland sea.
7: Okay. Lost at inland sea. Inland or inland? Oh, boy. Now inland? My brain's not working. Nathan, let's set this topic up a little bit. Why do people, and when we say people, I mean like person, an individual. Maybe it's your uncle, but he isn't the abstract crazy uncle. Your uncle's your friend in this example, someone you love and care about. How do people get drawn into these things, believing these things?
8: Well, I'm sure this is something that almost all of the listeners have some kind of experience with. And here's an analogy that I've used before. I think it's very useful. Our skepticism, our ability to kind of filter through different ideas and beliefs, it's like our brain's immune system that identifies and rejects harmful and inaccurate ideas and theories before they take hold and become part of our worldview. In the same way that our immune system, you know, it detects pathogens like bacteria and viruses and generates defenses against them. But even though our immune systems are amazing, our biological ones, they can go wrong. Sometimes they underreact to a threat, and then it circulates through our bodies until it's too late to stop and we get an infection. But they also overreact sometimes to non-existent threats. A bit of pollen, a bit of dust, it gets in our nostril, and our immune system thinks there's something terrible happening, closes up our sinuses, floods our the whole area with mucus in a gross and unnecessary defense mechanism. And sometimes an allergic reaction can actually threaten our lives. A bit of peanut gets into our mouth, and our bodies think, oh, this is a serious attack, and it closes up our throats to protect us. Those mechanisms that are trying to protect us from pathogens can hurt us. In the same way, our skepticism, our mental immune system, can overreact and detect threats where there's none, and that moves us from skepticism into paranoia.
7: Interesting. And our immune system is great for us, mostly. It keeps us alive, and occasionally it overreacts and keeps us, well, without medical intervention, it keeps us dead. Skepticism is exactly the same thing. Like, being skeptical of claims, people trying to get you to believe things that aren't true, great. Being skeptical of everything all the time, even valid information, can really have a negative impact on you.
8: Yeah, exactly. That's the difference between skepticism, which it keeps us open-minded. We're still willing to listen to other evidence. We're still able to be convinced of things. And when that tips into paranoia, we close off. It's like the difference between, like, our skepticism is sort of like a friendly person beside us whispering in our ear little helpful advice. Whereas paranoia is like somebody screaming in our faces, and it makes it impossible for us to take in any new information.
7: Why does now feel uniquely bad as a time for people to believe mis and disinformation, believe in conspiracy theories? Like, it feels like the pandemic and lockdown, something shifted. Or maybe I was just the age where you start noticing these things. I don't know. Maybe it was always like this.
8: The society that we were going into lockdown was not the same society that we were when we left lockdown. There was a radical shift, a radical change. And this is the thing about us as individuals. We do not exist as islands in ourselves. We are part of a larger social matrix. Human beings are hyper-social creatures. I mean, one of the worst things you can do to us is put us in solitary confinement. One of the worst tortures a human can get is to be isolated. And because we're so social, what happens in the greater social world affects us on the individual level. And something like lockdown, we're not going to get into, you know, if it was effective or if it was necessary. That isn't even really the point for this. The point is that it put everybody into a real state of isolation. And the thing that we thought was the medicine for that isolation, which were things like social media, because we couldn't interact with live people, we started interacting with screens to an absurd degree. that thing that we were treating as medicine turned out to be part of the poison.
7: Absolutely. I remember like Zoom hangouts. I was really into stand-up comedy when the pandemic started, and I did one Zoom stand-up show where I was a comic and I performed in front of an audience, if you can call it that. I never did stand-up again. That's not true. I've done it a few times, but I quit my hobby. You know, I remember that time. So that happened, and then we come out of it, and then we get rough economic circumstances. Like, it feels like it hasn't ended in some sense. Like, just the rough environment that makes it the perfect storm for people to believe in these things. Social isolation, economic downturn.
8: Yep, absolutely. And there's so many feedback loops, this situation where one thing causes something, and then that second thing causes the first thing, and the first thing causes the second thing, and they reinforce each other. And this is one of the things that drove us from healthy skepticism into paranoia, both at the individual level and at the societal level. Like, society is kind of a giant organism. We're individual organisms, but we're also part of this larger organism. And that paranoia, it can injure us in all sorts of ways. It isolates us from friends and family. It can drive us into the arms of what Hofstadter, a philosopher of conspiracy theories in the 1960s, called the paranoid spokesman. This person who benefits from sowing conspiracism and distrust, either by gaining clout in the modern information ecosystem or sowing some kind of nonsense, sowing colloidal silver or some sort of device that protects you from alien rays or anything like that. And it can physically harm us as well. If we start doubting mainstream medical recommendations, we start using potentially dangerous alternative treatments. And a lot of people say, oh, I don't trust Big Pharma. It's a big business. The alternative medicine industry is a much, much larger business than Big Pharma is. $6 trillion a year to $1 trillion American dollars.
7: Are you just talking about like supplements or powders or things supplements that are either kind of work or don't work? Or at best, they don't work or kind of work. At worst, they harm you.
8: Yeah, no, exactly. And so we were in a situation where, understandably, people were quite suspicious of some of these big sweeping changes that were happening in society and weren't feeling a ton of trust in institutions. 100% understandable. But that lack of trust in institutions, unfortunately, drove a lot of us into the arms of manipulators. And cynical manipulators at that. People who don't even necessarily believe the conspiracy theories that they're spouting, but they're just doing it because they know that it causes engagement, it causes them to gain more clout, causes them to gain more followers, causes them to gain more power. And this comes at damage to individual people. And that's the thing that I find kind of despicable, is this sort of cynical abuse of people's genuine fears in order to drive them into paranoia.
7: And honestly, understanding how it all works, it makes it much harder to judge someone who has fringe beliefs and be cruel to them, because it all starts with just this skepticism muscle being overactive, and then couple that with bad life circumstances. Nathan, when we come back from the break, we're going to do something kind of interesting. You are someone who studies conspiracy theories intimately. You've infiltrated sovereign citizen groups, QAnon, and
8: yep.
7: You've done so through having a contact.
8: Yeah, I mean, there was a guy who helped me sort of get into this world. It's a world that, it's super important to understand at an individual level. And so this was somebody who helped me get into it and see it with my own eyes.
7: And we'll tell his story and Nathan's story relationship with him after the break.
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7: We spend a bunch of time analyzing conspiracy theories on this show. Things like JFK's assassination or the Bermuda Triangle or things like this. But behind the beliefs of these things are individual people. And we're here to talk about the story of one that I find quite compelling. I'm here with Nathan Radke, a professor of conspiracy studies at Humber Polytechnic. Order his book. It's called Uncover Up, How to Think Clearly in an Age of Conspiracy. It's available for order right now, wherever books are sold. Nathan, welcome back to the show.
8: Hey, always happy to be on.
7: You, before the break, really walked me through this negative feedback loop of when someone's skepticism muscle, if you will, the thing that we use to evaluate claims and understand whether they're true or not, or likely to be true, when it's overactive, and you couple that with negative life circumstances, they're likely to believe in conspiracy theories. Believing in those conspiracy theories can make your life circumstances worse. For example, maybe your family disowns you, okay, or your friends stop talking to you, or you get fired from your job. When your life circumstances get even worse, then you're likely to believe in conspiracy theories more. It's a horrible feedback loop. And I feel like the takeaway from talking with you, Nathan, is be kind to people who have fringe beliefs. Because it's very easy to make fun of them, you know?
8: Well, I'm often asked, what kind of person believes ridiculous conspiracy theories? And I say, people do.
7: Yeah.
8: Any of us could. It's the same question. If somebody says, what's the sort of person who is more susceptible to join a cult? And the answer is all of us.
7: The central thesis or the main takeaway from any cult documentary is it could happen to you. And you're sitting there watching and you're watching people like you or people that aren't so crazy to begin with who fall into a cult. You watch it. The creators of the documentary are like, hey, we're trying to show you that anyone can fall into this cult. And yet you're sitting there being like, it could never happen to me.
8: Yeah, but it absolutely can. And it's happened to people that we love and people that we care about. And sometimes it happens to us.
7: Let's talk about this contact that you had as someone who studies conspiracy theories. Tell me about him.
8: Right. I'm going to call him Alan. And I met Alan through a mutual friend. I remember her telling me, you need to meet this guy. She knows that I'm a professor of conspiracy theory. She thought that I would benefit from talking to Alan and that Alan would maybe benefit from talking to me. And so I met him. Turned out he had an impressive collection of conspiracy beliefs. He was a little bit hesitant to talk to me at first, but we went out for a lot of burgers and we spent a lot of time together and we started to gain each other's trust. And at first it seemed like he disbelieved every conspiracy theory that came by. A flat earth, fluoride in the water, the Canadian government was going to seize my condo, obscure conspiracies about the 1893 Chicago World's Fair, like everything, anything. But after a few years, I started to notice some patterns in his beliefs. And as I learned more about him, those beliefs started to make more sense to me. Because when he was just a teenager, he suffered a stroke. Not his fault, just a thing that could happen to anybody at any moment. And that meant for most of his life, he was forced to navigate various government agencies and nonprofit organizations for his treatment and his income and his social work, disability insurance, hospitals, clinic. And all of those places would have been filled with people doing the best job they could under the circumstances. But those circumstances become very difficult, all of them operating under limited budgets and decreasing resources. And it makes sense then that Alan's conspiracies mostly fell into three categories. One, any theory that said that there were sinister forces keeping the average person down for evil reasons. I remember once walking along Lakeshore Boulevard and he told me about how you can recognize when a shape-shifting lizard is nearby.
7: Oh.
8: Because that was one of the ones he believed. And it seems ridiculous until you start thinking about like how difficult life is sometimes for people and how crooked things seem and how it feels like humans often treat each other in an inhuman way. And when you're a decent person, as Alan was, that seems so unthinkable. He wouldn't treat people like that. So how could any person treat people poorly? The only answer
7: reasoning to be like, how could this happen to me? How can this awful stuff happen in the world? I'm skeptical of it. I'm like with you all the way up there. So it really is related.

0: And if you're unfamiliar with those ideas, it's this idea that if you just know the secret words, you can unlock these sort of secret riches that the government isn't forced to give to you.
1: Yeah, I mean, like, diplomats can sort of, like, travel wherever they want and not get tickets and not have to deal with customs and police. And there are secret kind of, like, things that exist. Maybe not secret, but, like, the CIA will sneak into the country with fake passports. I don't know, you know.
0: Yeah, exactly.
1: I just mean there's, like, parallel kind of, like, inaccessible parts of the world. Like, how rich people just fly private jets everywhere. They don't have to go through the security at the airport. I understand
0: exactly.
1: It. I understand that why you think it's there when you look at the world.
0: Totally understandable. And the third one, any theory that promised that a moment was coming in which evil was going to get burned away.
1: The reckoning.
0: Exactly. Precisely. And then the good would live in prosperity and peace forever afterwards. Either from a secular level, like there's some kind of shakeup in the economic system, or in the spiritual level where there's, you know, the apocalypse or something. Every day he was hoping that this is the day the world ends, because the world as he knew it just seemed crooked and unfair and difficult and harsh.
1: He's not wrong.
0: I know. That's the important thing about this. Like, all of these, as ridiculous as some of these beliefs are when you hear about them, when you put them into the context of suffering and trauma, all of a sudden they make a lot more sense.
1: Yeah, like the way you get there, it's just like you're taking the I'm along with you. Like, I'm not a huge fan of most governments. I'm not a huge fan of the way we treat each other. I'm not a huge fan of the massive wealth gap. And I'm not a huge fan of, as I live in the U.S., like, people don't have access to healthcare. Like, I'm with you on the system is broken. I'm riding the train with you. I just get off one stop before it's lizard people. There's going to be a reckoning, you know, a new world order, whatever it is, you know.
0: Yeah. And no, exactly. And the other danger is that's the tip over into paranoia. And that's where, ironically, your fear of being manipulated makes it much easier for somebody to manipulate you. And people can then take advantage of somebody in that state, which, again, could happen to any of us. A vulnerable person can be taken advantage of by somebody who then provides a scapegoat. And we've seen historically where this goes. There have been, well, I don't think there's been any genocide that's ever been committed that didn't have at its heart a false conspiracy theory with a scapegoat provided as a villain in that false conspiracy narrative. And this is why we have such a responsibility to recognize when somebody is trying to do that, to make it harder to manipulate us, to make it harder to have people convince us to commit atrocities.
1: How do we do it, though, as individuals? Like, you know, the impossible weight of major governments, the impossible weight of law enforcement and militaries. Like, what do we do as individuals?
0: And the impossible weight of history as well.
1: Yeah.
0: Because what happened with Alan is, of course, then COVID hit and lockdown. And I saw what happened to him as an already vulnerable person who was already spending his days trying to navigate through these labyrinths of bureaucratic structures. That lockdown was so damaging and difficult. And so he found more and more solace in the idea that, don't worry, everything's going to get better. In particular, he became obsessed with the idea of the med bed, that the elites had this technology that would be able to cure all diseases and heal all injuries. And these influencers, these scammers, they would constantly be selling them through social media this idea next week, next month, in a couple days.
1: You'll get access to the med bed. It'll cure everything that's wrong with you.
0: Yep.
1: What?
0: And that made me furious, and it made me even more furious when, a couple months ago, tragically, he was hit by a truck. I went to visit him in the hospital, and he was lying in a hospital bed. And I just watched him lying there. He would die a couple days after that. And I just thought about all of the time, all of the people that, in order for clout, had tried to sell him this idea of the med bed, and now he was dying in a hospital bed, surrounded by nurses doing the best job they could. And I was just filled with a kind of seething rage at those opportunistic manipulators.
1: Nathan, thanks for sharing the story about your friend.
0: Well, I really appreciate you giving me the time to talk about it.
1: Nathan Radke is a professor of conspiracy studies at Humber Polytechnic. As a kid, one man suffered police raids, family violence, and dropping out of high school. And then later in life, moved to engineering, bomb disposal, and medical school. After the break, how one man escaped an extraordinary childhood and then became the doctor nobody could have predicted.
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10: From having the police handcuff him during a drug raid involving his mom to watching his grandfather shoot his father to dropping out of high school, what could anyone expect from someone that was subjected to so much trauma? Well, you're about to find out from our next guest, Dr. Zach Mead, an anesthesiologist with an interesting story. I'm excited to jump in with him. Zach, welcome to the program.
11: Hey, thanks for having me. Glad to be here.
10: So your childhood was rough, as I think anyone would describe, and yet you're sitting here like a medical professional. Walk me through your beginnings.
11: It was pretty crazy. I honestly, though, didn't know I had a rough upbringing when I was a kid, because you don't know what you don't know. And when you're born into something like that, like the cycle of violence, addiction and stuff, you think that's normal. And it wasn't really until I hit late middle school, early high school, that I was like, oh, this is not normal.
10: It's not normal to have like a police raid while you're a kid and you'd be handcuffed by the police.
11: Yeah, apparently that's atypical. So in a lot of ways, that was a blessing, like growing up thinking that you were normal when you weren't. But it was a lot of, I don't know how I got out of it. Luck, faith, hard work, learning what not to do.
10: What were some of the most chaotic things in your story growing up? The stuff that really makes, you know, the average person go, whoa, who am I talking to right now?
11: You know, there were periods of time, you know, I was in and out of foster care. We didn't always know where our next meal was coming from. And this whole time, I think the hardest part, which I don't talk about much, is just when your parents are addicted to substances and sometimes it feels like they care more about those than you. It's isolating. Even if you have siblings or friends or whatever, you feel isolated, you know?
10: Yeah. Yeah. I mean, I'm 7 years sober from alcohol, but I think like my girlfriend, when she was living with me when I was still drinking, and my friends, I think I was the one who made them feel that way.
11: Yeah.
10: So I can relate from the kind of problematic angle. What were some of the events growing up that sort of informed where you're at now?
11: Well, when my parents split, as you alluded to, it was probably one of the worst ones. My dad, very violent man. We were living with my grandparents trying to get away, shelter from him. And he found where we were and he was threatening my mother. He had an object in his hand and he was coming up to the back door. And my grandfather grabbed his hunting rifle and, you know, told him to get back. He wouldn't. And so my grandfather shot my dad. My dad did survive and my dad went to the hospital and then went to prison for several years, which was in a lot of ways a good thing. Well, good that he survived, right? I later developed a relationship with my dad. He did recently pass, rest in peace. But we were able years later to develop a relationship. But that was pretty, informing.
10: How are you able to talk about this stuff so candidly?
11: That's another thing. When you grow up with all this trauma, you quickly learn how to compartmentalize, because if you just let the trauma control your life, then your life would not, it wouldn't work very well. And my wife kind of says similar things when like crazy things happen. I just like move on. And that actually helps in the hospital, because when your patients, you know, die on you, the next patient doesn't get to go home. They're still there needing treatment. So this actually has helped me a lot in my profession.
10: There's a word for this, I think, in psychology called sublimation. It's like you take something that was rough from your childhood or something that was difficult, and then you turn it into a behavior as an adult that's like adaptive or that really serves you well. You know, maybe the violent kid who's the bully grows up and becomes a boxer. He's no longer violent in his personal life, but that like urge serves him well in his sport life. Or maybe, you know, you're the kid who's obsessed with death rather than, you know, hurting neighborhood cats grows up and becomes a cancer doctor. That ability for you to compartmentalize really serves you well when treating patients, because whatever awful thing happens with patient A, you don't bring that to patient B. Is that kind of what you're saying here?
11: Yeah, that's a really great way to put it, actually.
10: Okay, so I have a picture of what things look like at a very young age. Let's fast forward you to high school. Do you drop out of school at that time?
11: That's what everyone thought. That's actually, I almost dropped out of high school. My freshman year, I had, so eighth grade year, foster care. I enter high school. I get out of foster care. My mom got out of rehab. She did what she needed to do to get me back. So I was living with my mom. Freshman year was just wild. I was making all the same bad decisions my parents made. And then the summer going into my sophomore year, the first several weeks of school, I simply did not go to school. My mother did not re-enroll me into school. I did not attend. I just stayed home and did whatever I wanted for several weeks. And then I just had this epiphany one day. I'm like, this is boring. I want to go live with my grandparents in Indiana, because why not? Because who doesn't want to leave the beautiful white beaches of Florida? And so I moved to Indiana, and that saved me from dropping out of school, because had I stayed there in Florida with my mom, I would have never have enrolled into school. I would have been a dropout in freshman year, you know.
10: What sparked that drive to like kind of correct the path? Was it like, in a way, was that for you rebelling? Like Most kids rebel by wanting to drop out, getting into trouble. But trouble and kind of dropout vibes is what you observed.
11: Yeah, I think that was a little bit of divine intervention, probably. I mean, that's the only thing. Selfishly, it might have been me wanting to just try and do something different because, I don't know, I wanted to mix things up. But I'm glad it happened. And funny enough, though, when I literally told my mom that 24 hours later, I was on a Greyhound bus with two bags. And on that Greyhound bus, I met these people who had just gotten out of basic training. They were in the Army, fresh shaved heads. And I had, by the way, for the audience, picture this. I had piercings, two lip rings. I had long hair. It was different colors. So I was just like wild. And these guys look at me and they go, dude, we were just like you a few months ago. We had long hair. We just finished high school. We were living our best. And we were like, let's join the Army. It'll be awesome. And they're like, it sucks. Don't join the Army. Don't do it. And I'm like, right on, dudes. I'll never join the Army. Say less. So I get to Indiana. Fast forward a few years later, I walk into a recruiter's office and I join the Army.
10: Yeah. You wanted the structure. What you did, though, you became a bomb technician?
11: Yeah. You know, isn't that normal? Bomb squad technician?
10: I mean, I'm starting to see this picture of like, okay, you grew up around chaos. You're comfortable in chaos because it's what you know. Why don't we turn chaos into a helpful career? What is more chaotic than being around bombs? I can't think of a thing.
11: So I actually was like, I became very, you know, spiritual. I became a Christian. And I was like, how can I, you know, make my career my intertwine it with my faith? So I'm like, let's join the military and let's be a chaplain or something. And they're like, well, you got to have a master's degree in theology. Did not have that. So I'm like, what else can I do? And they're like, well, you can be a bomb squad tech. And I'm like, I guess I could save lives physically and then I could still go to church. So this works. This checks the boxes.
10: Okay. What was it like being a bomb? What was that career like?
11: I want to say explosive, but it wasn't because that means I did my job bad.
10: You've rehearsed that joke in front of a mirror a bunch of times, haven't you? Yeah, I would too. I would too. Fast forward all of that to now, and it's what I want to talk about with you after the break. None of what we're saying is your story right now. You're an anesthesiologist. You create videos online. And one of your passions right now is, as I understand it, and correct me if I'm wrong, is internet like myth busting, like making sure that misinformation doesn't spread on the internet. You're fighting the good fight with that one.
11: Yeah, there's so many things online that will literally kill you. If people took some people's advice, they could die. And when my grandma sends me these messages, she's like, hey, should I do this? I'm like, no, grandma, no, you will die. Don't.
10: Yeah. What is it? Like the Tide Pod challenge and kids at home, don't do this. Don't eat the Tide Pod.
11: Essentially, it's a slightly more advanced version of I'm going to nebulize hydrogen peroxide.
10: What does a nebulize mean?
11: Oh, sorry. So I'm going to put hydrogen peroxide, which is a chemical, into a breathing mask and I'm going to inhale it.
10: Okay, well, let's talk more about misinformation, medical misinformation on the internet. We are here with Dr. Zach Mead, an anesthesiologist who I am enjoying this chat with. Zach, when we come back from the break, let's do it. The internet full of frightening stuff. How do we fight it?
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1: The internet can be full of frightening symptoms, miracle cures, and very confident nonsense if you pull open your social media feed. I'm here with Dr. Zach Mead, an anesthesiologist who's trying to fight back with medical evidence, actual valid explanations, and a little bit of humor that people might actually remember. Zach, welcome back to the show.
2: Thanks for having me. Happy to be here.
1: So given everything you've overcome from various childhood traumas we were discussing before the break, you then decided to go into the medical profession. Why? You were a kid with a rough childhood. You became a bomb technician and now an anesthesiologist. Walk me through how anyone goes through this path.
2: Yeah, classic question that I get every day. So Bomb Squad Tech was great. One of the things in the military, though, that we all complained about was our healthcare. And surprisingly, or not so, I had a lot of colleagues that were injured. So I said to myself, how can I make their life better when I exit the military? And of course, then I decided actually to become an electrical engineer because I wanted to help develop, you know, prostheses and medical devices that could improve their lives. It did work out. I became an electrical engineer, but it didn't end there. I was like, I want to do more though, instead of just like make medical devices. So I'm like, why not go to medical school? And there was a new medical school opening up at the University of Illinois that was focused on taking engineers and making them physicians so they could be physicians that change and innovate the healthcare landscape. And that's kind of how I got here.
1: Okay, but why create content online? Why the passion for creating explainer videos that can help people figure out what is medical misinformation, which runs rampant online, along with like nutrition advice? There's so many categories where anyone can create a video and there's no fact checking. Who knows what they're saying? And the algorithm will promote it if it's controversial. Why create this stuff?
2: In a word, boredom.
1: Okay.
2: You know, I'd done all the other things. And I'm like, I'm almost done with my residency. I'm like, well, what else can I do? Maybe I should start posting social media videos. I actually wasn't consuming social media until I started posting. Once I started posting, then I realized people were telling others on the internet to stop taking their chemotherapy medications.
1: Yeah, that's twisted.
2: I can't tell you their desire to do that, but I can tell you they don't have credentials that would allow them to do that. And then I also found out it's surprisingly legal for people to say these things.
1: Yeah. Why? Just like freedom of speech kind of vibes?
2: Yeah. Well, it's also this weird thing where like, if you don't have a medical license or a professional license, you can say whatever you want because there's no licensure board to like regulate you, right?
1: Yeah. And I can't, like, to be kind to the people who will give awful advice like that, I see where it comes from. Like, there's a lot of studies about the power of positive thinking. Like, if you're in the hospital and your family's there with you and you've got a supportive environment, you're more likely to have a better outcome than someone who's like got a doctor who's mean and no family at all. We know this. And so there's a power of like positivity in medical treatment. But that doesn't mean you can't have the medicine too. You know, and so people, I see where they come from with that stuff, but yeah, they go so wrong. Is there beyond the don't take your chemo, and if there's any kids at home right now, do take your chemo if you're prescribed it and you have cancer, but is there like other pieces of medical misinformation that really drive you wild?
2: So, well, ivermectin in general, that one's a hot topic, you know.
1: To treat COVID, yeah, that was
2: it's crazy. And it's coming back. Like, even with this cyclospora stuff, I'm sure you guys have heard of this with causing diarrhea. People are like, oh, take ivermectin, it'll cure it. Like, no, we have an antibiotic that you can oftentimes get for 50 cents that will cure it. It's fine. We're not trying to make money off of you. But all of this information usually shares one thing in common, and there is always a kernel of truth.
1: Yeah.
2: And that's what I like to like get at and target. Like, okay, where did this idea that ivermectin can cure cancer come from? Because there's like some truth there. And let's dig into that. And I really want to teach my followers how to identify what's true, what's not, and like where the evidence actually is.
1: Yeah, like maybe there was some paper that suggested potential positive benefits. It wasn't wasn't that, you know, well reviewed. It didn't have a huge sample size of people that were in the study. Even the author said we're not sure, but then someone can take that and say, okay, 100%. Yeah, it's things like where does misinformation come from?
2: Yes, that's it, man. And it's hard because people will then just run with that little thing and say, but there's a paper that says, or I read it on the internet and he showed me the paper.
1: Do you use humor? Do you try to make this stuff funny in your videos?
2: I do, because unfortunately, if people aren't laughing, they'll scroll past your videos. So you have to have some humor. It tends to be a little snarky because a lot of the people posting these things are chiropractors. So they're kind of easy targets.
1: Yeah. And like, what are some of the main themes you like to communicate about? Some of them?
2: Well, there's this, like, at least in the U.S., I don't know about other places. Actually, I hear in Canada, there's a much more rigorous chiropractic training system. But in the U.S., chiropractors love, and they're apparently allowed to say, I can crack your back and cure ear infections and fix everything about you. So I love to just have my shocked face on my camera when they say they can cure my kid's autism, which is absolutely not true. And absolutely, like, taking those desperate parents that are struggling and, like, taking money from them.
1: It's interesting. That's an early form of misinformation, with celebrities, you know, erroneously connecting vaccines with this kind of stuff. Like, Jenny McCarthy was in, you know, that's like a retro misinformation, or, you know.
2: And it's still active. It's like every couple of years, something new kind of comes out and it gets like, oh, I told you, it does. Vaccines cause autism. It doesn't, by the way. Disclaimer.
1: As someone who posts videos online trying to fight medical misinformation, you must have a very colorful comment section. What do you learn from your interactions there of people just saying wild things? You're wrong. Do you get into the discourse?
2: I used to, and then I realized for my mental health, I can't engage with everything. The last time I got into a discourse was when someone said my hairline was receding and I had ugly teeth. That one got me.
1: What did you say to that? I would just say, yeah, I know.
2: A video about it. And I'm like, you know, I was in the bomb squad. This was in the cards. It was going to happen. This hairline was gone. All right. I just go with it.
1: I think your hairline's looking good, Zach. And even if it was receding, I'd still like you.
2: Thank you. Thank you. I don't remember what your initial question. Oh, yeah. Engaging in these comments. Yeah, yeah. So there are some awful people that forget that I'm a real human. You know?
1: Mm-hmm.
2: I get a lot of, you're an AI bot, you're a terrible person, I hope your family burns in a building. And I'm like, oh my God, what?
1: Yeah, I get it. And so you just have to, like, ignore it, I guess.
2: You do. I've had people, like, call the police on me and stuff. People get crazy.
1: Now, before the break, we were talking about you had a really rough childhood. There was arrests. There was a shooting you observed. There was almost dropping out of high school. There was drug use. Then you walked us through your story a bit to where you are now, an anesthesiologist. After everything you've overcome, everything you've learned, what do you want people to take away? What's the message? If you could say anything, and I know you do in your videos, but maybe not only about medicine, but what's possible in our own lives.
2: Honestly, if you are alone right now, if you're depressed, if you're sad, this isn't the end. Things do honestly get better. If you think you're dumb, if you think you can't achieve, you can. I was in foster care. I failed classes throughout school. I almost dropped out, and here I am, a physician. I just truly, truly, you could probably do whatever you want to do. Just keep working, keep trying.
1: All right. You can find more about Dr. Zach Mead's story at drzachmd.com. Check him out on social media. He makes great videos. Zach, I've enjoyed this chat. Thanks so much for being on the show.
2: Thanks for having me, David.
1: That's a wrap on our show. Thanks for tuning in. Don't forget to follow The Last Show on social media. 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I don't know why I'm talking so fast. Have a great day.
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1: From the national newsroom of the Canadian Press, I'm Lisa Laporte. WestJet and CUPE have reached a tentative agreement after a strike by about 4,400 flight attendants disrupted travel over the long weekend. The airline canceled flights and grounded its fleet, leaving passengers scrambling to rebook or seek refunds. WestJet passenger Yuli Ruiz was stranded at Toronto Pearson Airport Monday after a 14-hour flight from Abu Dhabi while trying to get to Saskatoon.
2: We received an email saying that our flight to Saskatoon has been canceled and they rescheduled a flight on August the 7th, but from Toronto to Winnipeg, which is not our destination. So we now have to figure out what to do next because we don't live here in Toronto, so it's quite difficult. Like, we have been trying to book another flight, but it's impossible. Everything is booked.
1: There's no word yet on when the airline would be able to resume its normal operations and schedule, but flights were slowly starting to resume by Monday afternoon. Wildfires burning across BC have led to numerous evacuation orders and alerts. Gord Ross was forced from his home by multiple fires burning near Okanagan Lake. He says he's particularly worried about the evacuated lands of the Okanagan Indian Band.
3: It's really sad to see. From where we were sitting, we could see propane tanks exploding and the black smoke. Like, you know, it's a house going up and not just the grass fire or tree area.
1: Okanagan Indian Band Chief Dan Wilson said in a statement Sunday the fire is still active. They don't know the full extent of the wildfire's destruction on their homes or infrastructure. Marineland says it started the second phase of its whale relocation plan just weeks after the successful transfer of six belugas to the U.S. The Niagara Falls, Ontario theme park has been closed to the public since 2024, and it's said it's running out of money and can no longer care for the whales. Sunday night marked the sixth nationwide blackout since the Trump administration effectively cut Cuba off from oil in January. Much of the island still had no electricity on Monday. And another Canadian astronaut is preparing for a mission in space.
4: Just months after Artemis II's lunar flyby, now Joshua Kudrick from Fort Saskatchewan, Alberta, is one of four members assigned to NASA's SpaceX Crew 13 mission. The Canadian Space Agency says it will be Kudrick's first time in space. The mission will see them spending 6 months at the International Space Station and includes a Canadian-led study on how space travel and microgravity can affect human health. They are set to take off on the SpaceX Dragon spacecraft from NASA's Kennedy Space Center in Florida on September 12th. Naira Ahmed, The Canadian Press.
1: This is The Canadian Press. In sports, Toronto Blue Jays general manager Ross Atkins said Monday he believes his struggling club improved its roster after a blended trade deadline that saw him add proven starting pitchers Jose Soriano and Spencer Arrighetti and subtract Dalton Varsho and Jeff Hoffman. Canada's Kayla Cross has her first WTA victory. The 21-year-old London, Ontario native upset Britain's Katie Bolter in straight sets Monday to advance to the second round of the National Bank Open. Cross described the feeling of celebrating on home soil after winning her first tour match in just her third try.
5: Definitely shocked. I think I said, oh my gosh, a few times while I was walking up to the net. Still doesn't really feel real. So yeah, just trying to soak it all in.
1: Cross entered the tournament as the 172nd ranked player in the world. And Major League Soccer says LAFC co-owner Larry Berg will be its next commissioner. From the Canadian Press, I'm Lisa Laporte.
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6: This is London Live. My name is Mike Stubbs, and we may have a way to have a discussion about this. I got caught up in this story about the data center thinking, whoa, there's still a lot we don't know about data centers. And so when you had the little guy, in this case, being played by Strathroy, Ontario, being able to put a stop to this, I looked at it and went, hey, I don't mind that. and yet got a couple of texts that will help us to create some discussion about this. So I'd love to know what you think. We're going to be hearing from the person who created the petition that got well over 2,000 signatures pretty fast, in less than a week. And now we've had the withdrawal of this idea to have this data center. But here's a really valid couple of texts. You ready for this? It says, I thought that not in my backyard philosophy was supposed to be frowned upon, that it got in the way of progress. That's what we hear anytime an apartment building's put in a neighborhood or something like that. That's a really valid point. And I guess I'm looking at it thinking, well, yeah, but I know what an apartment building does. And as long as you've got the infrastructure, go for it. We're building upward. We hear that time and again. Now, if you want to try and preserve some of the look of neighborhoods, that's in the debate. Got another one that says, how about people in the town of St. Thomas? They had no objections to the new gigafactories, PowerCo, Vianode. They consume as much energy, water, and hydro as data centers. So where do you sit on this? Is this something that you look at and say, good job on the pause button? Or is this something that you look at and say, hey, if we get upset at NIMBYism in cities over apartment buildings or over other things, what's the big deal here? Why shouldn't we be letting this in? In my opinion, we're still learning exactly what a data center brings in terms of the overall effect to the area. And we covered that yesterday on the show. But I'd love to get your thoughts. 519-643-2222. In the meantime, let's hear from the person who did stand up against this and find out why they did and what the results were. Nicole Miller created a petition and got a lot of reaction to the idea of a data center in Strathroy. And this story has kind of felt like something going whooshing by. Here is Nicole on what it's been like to be dealing with this firsthand.
7: Yeah, well, it actually only started this past Monday. And it came out that the bylaw amendment was going to be changed up on Adair Boulevard in our township to allow data centers to happen. So that came out on Monday. And then by Tuesday, I had seen a ton of information online with people upset regarding the fact that a data center might be going up right by the high school. And I thought we really need to do something as a community to make sure our voice is heard. So I started a petition, and I did not think it was going to go crazy like that. But I started the petition, and within 24 hours, we had over 1,000 signatures. And now we've got 2,000. So within 48 hours, we've got about 2,000 signatures, but we've actually won the battle, which was nice. So,
8: Nicole, have you ever started a petition before?
7: I have never started a petition before in my life. I'm a real estate agent. I have lived in this town since I was 9 years old, and I do really love this community. So I just took a chance, and it worked out.
8: What were you hearing from people that made you think something like this had to be done, that let's get some voices together so that we can have proof as to how people feel?
7: Yeah. Well, a lot of other communities that currently have data centers right now are reporting concerns with infrastructure, water and electrical concerns, wildlife and farmland concerns, noise and air pollution concerns, and with rising hydro rates and water rates. And we just do not have enough information right now to make that type of decision. There needs to be more studies done regarding these data centers to be able to say yes to move forward to something like that so close to our high school, especially.
8: And that's something else. We've got to understand the geography of this. So if you look at Adair and the corner that it meets, and it would be northwest of that, or would have been north or southwest of that, there is a high school not too far away from there.
7: Yes. And yes, right. It's right across the street and our arena. And then also there's multiple homes. I also live within less than a kilometer away from the high school. And right across from the high school, there it's slotted to have 900 homes going in. So if we had a huge data center there, who knows what the implications would be, especially for those high school students, especially if there's noise, like the data centers are showing. So yeah, it was just, it was a very scary time, and it came up super quickly. And I'm so thankful that everybody acted so quickly.
8: And there's the other aspect of this. I mean, this could have happened really quietly, and we could be a lot further along in the process, and maybe, just maybe, it would have been more difficult to show that strength that the community had to say, wait a minute, not ready to sign off on this. How was it that people started to hear about this?
7: Well, it was the amendment bylaw that was put out to the township. So you have to, as when they're changing amendment or bylaws, sorry, when they're changing bylaws, you have to make sure you inform the public, and then the public has a certain amount of days to respond. So this bylaw change, I believe it was only 10 days that they had to let the public know. So we did not have a lot of time to move quickly. So moving forward, council is now going to put guardrails in place to make sure that something like this doesn't happen so quickly again.
8: We are talking with Nicole Miller, and we're talking about Strathroy and the fact that on Monday they hear, hey, there is an amendment and a bylaw situation where we could see a data center constructed and basically put into the area just at the northeast corner of the city. And since then, we have seen a petition started, as Nicole says, 2,000 plus signatures already. And now that has been withdrawn. So the data center idea is certainly on hold. Nicole, you mentioned your community and how much you love your community. Over 2,000 signatures. When you launched the petition, did you have a number in mind that you thought, well, if we could get this many, we would definitely have a voice?
7: I didn't really have a number in mind. I just really, really hoped that everybody in the community would come together. So I'm just so thankful for 2,000. You know, in the amount of, I think we only have 21,000 people in Middlesex County. So even 2,000 in 48 hours is a phenomenal number.
8: And it really does show how people feel about this.
7: Yes, there's just not enough information. And, you know, we had the internet in the 90s. We've streamed, you know, Facebook, Netflix since early 2000s. Really, this is the AI push, and this is why they want all these extra data centers. So we really need to be cautious moving forward to make sure it's the right fit for all of our communities.
8: Yeah, that's a good point. And that's one that the mayor of Strathroy has made as well, that this is not necessarily over. This is just an example of a community saying, just a second. And we've seen Hamilton say, just a second. And Mississauga has been involved. And there's a lot of this, wait just a minute, let's figure out what all of this is and what it does mean to hydro rates and what it does mean for water and what it does mean to the direct surrounding area and all of the venting of the warm air that comes out of these centers and what this all does, because there are a lot of unknowns. And yet, as we know, the push toward AI and the expansion of AI is happening so fast. Nicole, has anybody contacted you since this stopped to say hooray?
7: Oh, yes. Lots of people had reached out saying, you know, what a great job. But it wasn't just me. It was the community that rallied behind the petition to make this happen.
8: Well, it's a pretty wild story, and it is a show that if you put a whole lot of voices together, we live in a world where those voices can still be heard, and that's probably the greatest part of this at all. Nicole, enjoy the weekend, and hopefully you get a little downtime, because it doesn't sound like there's been a whole lot the last few days.
7: Yes, no, thank you very much. I will enjoy the weekend, and on a happier note.
6: That is Nicole Miller from Strathroy. So more thoughts continue to come in. One just now says it's interesting. Everybody wants AI, but now nobody wants the infrastructure to actually produce it. Sounds like classic not in my backyard that ends up holding everything back. But Strathroy now joins Mississauga. They join Hamilton as being areas that have said just a second on this. Happy long holiday weekend. 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

If you're just joining us, update from the Commonwealth Games. Brooke Overholt of St. Mary's, seventh in the Commonwealth in 400-meter hurdles, finished off that final. And Damian Warner, second overall, silver medal in the decathlon. He had some ground to make up in the 1,500-meter and unfortunately unable to make up that complete ground, but finishes second and brings home silver. Damian Warner taking things year by year. He'd come through some pretty significant injury concerns this past year and was feeling good going into the event and competed incredibly well. I mean, you don't win a silver medal unless you are at the top of your game. And so now the question becomes, does Damian Warner race, compete in LA in 2028? That is the next Summer Games. We are looking at a little bit of rain this weekend, but the sunshine and the dryness that we've seen, we've had less than half the normal amount of rain in the month of July. That could be coming just a little bit of a close as we look to start the month of August. This is London Live. My name is Mike Stubbs, and it is a pretty amazing weekend when we can go 3 days in a row in the summertime and most people do not have to work. So, happy long weekend. Want to draw your attention to something that is coming in the month of August. It will be happening from August the 8th to August the 15th. And it's coming to Bear Creek Sports and Entertainment Corporation. It's the 80th anniversary edition of the International Softball Congress World Championship. So it brings the best of the best in men's fastball. And so that is something that we can certainly look forward to. And that is, again, August the 8th. Until the 15th, August the 8th until the 15th, and it is being hosted in the territory of Chippewas of the Thames First Nation, and there will be games that are being held at the Southwest Middlesex Recreation Complex in Glencoe as well. So if you look at the ISC, it is an international organization, and it's been building. I mean, this World Tournament, we just said it. It's the 80th edition of it. So it's been held annually since 1947. There are six regions across the United States and Canada. There are some international entries as well, and it has grown big. I mean, how about this? The 2025 edition had more than 225,000 live stream views, and it will now be hosted in this area. So if you like top competition, you're going to see the best of the best in men's fastball, and that will be August the 8th until, if you like top competition, you're going to see the best of the best in men's fastball, and that will be August the 8th until the 15th.

0: but you can certainly search ISC World Tournament and Bear Creek Sports, and that will pop up, and it will give you an opportunity to see how to get involved and how to catch all of the action that is coming to this area. This is London Live. Thanks so much for making us a part of your afternoon. Happy Friday. Happy long weekend. We were talking just moments ago about the fact that the 2026 ISC World Tournament for fastball and softball is coming to Bear Creek and will be played August the 8th to the 15th. We are lucky enough to have with us right now a man who is at the helm of all of this. Ray Pavey is the tournament director with Bear Creek Sports and Entertainment. Ray, thanks so much for being on the show. How you doing?
1: I'm good, sir. How are you doing?
0: Fantastic. Talk to us about just getting this event, because obviously there's been a lot of work to put in going into it, but just being awarded this event and having it now just a little over a week away, how is the feeling?
1: We're feeling pretty good, Mike. Overall, things are going in the right direction. We've been planning this through our ISC committee since early October, and as you said, it's fast approaching. So we got a little bit of heavy lifting left to do yet, but the fields are in great shape. The facility's coming along, and everybody's very excited to get going.
0: And this is a pretty historic year, 80th anniversary of the ISC World Tournament. Not a bad time to be hosting it.
1: No, it's the perfect time to be hosting. It's the first ever on Native Indigenous lands as well, we've got a very excited group of people prepping for it. We've got a second to none world-class facility, and we're looking to host, hopefully, in the realm of 8,000 to 10,000 people over the week.
0: That's incredible. So 8th to the 15th of August, so starting basically next Saturday and then continuing on for the week at the JDT First Energy Veterans Memorial Fields in Melbourne, which, as Ray says, is on the territory of Chippewas of the Thames First Nation. And then there are other games being held in Glencoe?
1: That is correct, yes. So essentially the tournament opens Saturday, August 8th at 12 p.m. with both games at JDT First Energy Fields, along with SWM 2000, Project 2000 Park in Glencoe. Glencoe will host games from Saturday through to Friday the 14th. And then at Bear Creek, it's essentially from Saturday at noon with the last game on Saturday night the 15th at 6 p.m.
0: Ray, if we look at where teams are coming from in this event, how far away are teams from?
1: Well, we've got players, Mike, from all over the world, Argentina, Australia, Japan, Venezuela, a lot of American players, a lot from Canada. And as far as the teams go, they're, all throughout Canada and all throughout the U.S. We're lucky enough.
0: Of the best, basically, right?
1: Absolutely the best of the best. And we're lucky enough to have three teams of our own, the Bear Creek Express, JD First Energy, and the Bear Creek Gremlins playing in the tournament, and we look to see if one of those can bring it home.
0: Hey, imagine that. On home soil, being able to go out and get that done, that would be a storybook right there. We're talking with Ray Pavey, and Ray is the tournament director for what will be the 80th anniversary of the ISC World Tournament in fast pitch softball, and some of the things that the pitchers can do. Ray, it's always incredible to see the pitchers in fast pitch and some of the spin, some of the, I don't know how they do it, but they'll bang it off their hip and get the movement on the ball. I mean, you can see some wild things.
1: Yeah, they do some amazing things with the ball, and especially coming at you from 46 feet. It gets at you pretty quick, and some of the top guys in the world are, they sit around 86 mile an hour. So from a batter's perspective, you do not have a lot of reaction time. And when the ball is essentially moving 3 to 4 feet and in different directions, it's very tough.
0: Yeah, imagine that. You can get up to that fast throwing essentially windmill underhand, but they can. Now, when we talk about tickets and information that way, what should people be doing, Ray?
1: Well, we're blasting things all over our

0: social media, Bear Creek Developments. We have our own ISC website as well. And for those who, you know, aren't on the social media side of things, we'll have ticket venues available at both facilities. So we're just hoping that we get the crowds out, because it is going to be a spectacle next to none. We're very excited, and it's world-class fast pitch at its finest.
1: Let's do it. Best of the Best, which is coming to this area. Bear Creek Sports and Entertainment will be hosting the ISC World Tournament in Fast Pitch Softball August 8th to the 15th at the JDT First Energy Veterans Memorial Fields on the territory of Chippewas of the Thames First Nation. And then, as Ray says, there are other games taking place at the Southwest Middlesex Recreation Complex in Glencoe. Ray, I know you've got a lot more to do. There are so many things to do in the final week, so good luck with the final preparations, and have an incredible event.
0: Thank you, sir. Appreciate it. All the best.
1: All the best. That's Ray Pavey, Tournament Director with Bear Creek Sports and Entertainment. Time for a break. Up next, kids and swearing. We've had the conversation before. Got into a big conversation with Foreman from Country 104 on this issue. We'll take you to that conversation about kids and when they should learn to swear, or how. This is 980 CFPA.
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0: This is London Live. My name is Mike Stubbs, and if you are somebody who sets off verbal fireworks around the house, you may be interested in this. See, there are things when you have kids, you have to make a decision. You have to make a decision on a lot of things. Anymore, when do your kids get phones? That's a tough one. That is a hard one. In fact, from a personal anecdote, I know a family that has 5 children. And they really held off. Their children were not allowed to get phones until I think they were 16, when most kids are getting them at what, 10, 11? But now all of those kids have grown up, and their kids are 5 for 5 in terms of success overall. And it would be a unique case to study. But honestly, in terms of success, 5 for 5. And I mean, like, one works on Wall Street success. It's really a case that we need people to dig into. So there's that question that comes up. One of the other questions that comes up is language. Now, my wife and I have always had the theory that we're like birds, and the kids are in the nest, and you want the kids to eventually leave the nest. And that's how we've tried to parent a little bit. And so when swearing comes up, we certainly didn't allow things early on in life. I mean, the word K-I-L-L, as a 3-year-old, you're not saying that word. You know, that's just what we did. But as the children reach certain ages, you want to expand things so that they are ready for whatever it is that they are going to face. And it goes to an article that was written by Charlie Bond in Metro just recently. And Charlie's a journalist, and Charlie decided that fiddlesticks just doesn't cut it. We did something on the show a while ago talking about different non-swear words that people would use, and we got some great, great examples. So fiddlesticks, let's just use that as the example, because that's the one that Charlie used. And Charlie has said that in their family, they want the kids to hear it from them, to know how to possibly or how properly to use the words. And so we had a talk with Foreman from Country 104. Foreman and I sat down, and we hashed this out a little bit. So as we head into the long holiday weekend, I want to take you back to the conversation that Foreman and I had on kids and swearing. Here's the conversation on swearing in front of your kids.
1: So the headline is, I swear in front of my kids, I'd rather they heard the words from me.
0: Yes.
1: And this is something you have already been doing with your kids.
0: Well, we have this theory. Okay, now this is, you have to stay with me here. We have kind of the way that we parent. I could tell you that they're doing very, very well, because they are, but I'm not going to sit here and tell you all the things they're doing. But they turned out fine.
1: Right.
0: No problems.
1: Yeah. So far.
0: We treated it almost like mother bear or bird's nest. Which analogy would you like? You eventually have to kick your kids out of the nest.
1: Yeah.
0: So you've got to make sure that when they get kicked out of that nest, they're going to fly.
1: Right.
0: So you're trying to foresee what can happen and at least have conversations about what those things are going to be. Put yourself into the age that they are and remember what you were like. And hopefully you experimented with things and you tried things and you did things and you can think, yeah, they're going to do that. Mm-hmm. Some of the stuff you did, you probably wouldn't do if you could go back.
1: No,
0: but
1: absolutely.
0: They're in that same experimental try things. And you have to appreciate that they've got to go through it in order to learn as well. So that's where we were. So we knew that the schoolyard was full of all kinds of words.
1: It is.
0: The worst thing is a kid not knowing how to use those words. Because other kids will identify that. And then you can get bullied for that.
1: Your nickname will be one of those words.
0: It will be. And so we wanted to make sure that our kids knew how to use those words. So when both of them were about 12, 13, whatever it was,
1: Yeah.
2: Those words were good. Go for it. We're going to talk like that just so that you know how. Now, we also put the caveat in that don't be going around just saying this, but practice here a little bit at home. And you want to use it with your friends, you want to use it with your buddies, whatever. But you're not to be saying these words in class. You're not to be saying these words in front of your grandparents.
1: Yeah.
2: And so they were pretty good with that. And it worked out okay.
1: I'm pretty sure the funniest thing I ever heard in grade 7 was that thing about the most versatile word in the English language is...
2: There is a versatile word, that's for sure. And that's what we would talk about, and that this would go in. Or SpongeBob had an episode and used sentence enhancers. That's what they called them. And instead of using a beep or whatever, they had some weird noise that would block it out. And SpongeBob ultimately used the word in the wrong context, and bad things happened.
1: Right.
2: Because it was SpongeBob.
1: Yeah, you got to be responsible with your four-letter words.
2: You do.
1: Yeah. And I'm still in a world in my house where my daughter Emily thinks the S word is stupid.
2: Yeah, good. Keep that. Mm-hmm. That's not a bad thing at all.
1: But at the same time, she says, you know, we hear all those other words at school all the time.
2: I think all you hope is that as your children age, there are things that are right and there are things that are wrong. And you never know. Kids are going to lean one way or the other. You just hope your kids want to lean to the right side.
1: Yes. And the perfect example was camping a couple weeks ago. There's some kids there that are like, I don't know, grade 7, 8, 9. And Emily says to us, you know, all those kids, they're using a lot of bad words. And I'm just thinking, like, because they just discovered them and they think they're cool and it's cool to say it to your friends. And she immediately says to me, you know what's cool is being kind.
2: Nice. Yes. You need a Parent of the Year award for having an answer like that coming out of a child.
1: Yes, it's entirely because of my parenting, not because she just happens to be good and I got lucky.
2: And I'm not saying that what we did was right, because parenting is make it up on the day. Every single day, you're going to be faced with decisions. You're going to be faced with incidents. You just try and do the best you can. The one thing we always say about parenting is make sure you're ready to do it. Because if you don't want to do it, it can be really, really hard. But if you're ready and you're looking ahead, it can be really, really rewarding.
1: That's a very loaded statement. Make sure you're ready to do it. Because is anyone ready? I don't think I still am.
2: I don't either. And my kids now are smarter than me and can parent me.
1: Yeah.
2: I actually ask them for more advice than they ask back.
1: And see, you should earn a Parent of the Year award. That's perfect. That's exactly what we should be setting ourselves up for. Well done.
2: Now that we've patted each other on the back.
1: Yeah. Back to the swear words. No.
0: That is our conversation with Foreman from Country 104. Just breaking it down. And both of our kids are in, or sets of children, are in very different spots in life. But how important is that? You know, sometimes you just have kids that will lean trying to do the right thing. And you hope that that's what they ultimately want to do. And I think that's more of a luck factor. And you know, we were lucky. We were lucky. I also give a lot of credit to my wife because she played bad cop whenever there needed to be a bad cop. I was Uncle Fun who would run around and play games and throw balls. And if there had to be a really serious thing, she was the one who was really good at leading it. So you do want to have a little bit of that. We could sit here and talk parenting for hours and none of us would come up with the right answer. That's ultimately the real issue with parenting. You could have, and how many parenting books have been written? Crack staff, can we count the number? You're not counting. I know. That's a big ask on going into a holiday weekend to ask to count how many books there are on something like thousands. There would be thousands of books on parenting, and all of them would try and tell you this is what you do. And the real answer is you do the best you can. The real answer is if you are trying and if you do your best to maintain that line of communication with your kids, hopefully it happens. There's no guarantee. You could follow one of those parenting books from cover to cover and it just wouldn't work in your particular situation. Every day is just a little bit different. That's what it is. But rewarding? Yeah. Yeah, it is really rewarding. Let's take a break. This is London Live on 980 CFPL.
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0: Let's talk some football as we continue on London Live. Happy long holiday weekend. Won't be long before the NFL is back. That is actually less than a week now until the Hall of Fame game. The CFL continues this weekend, and bit of a stunner as BC beat Winnipeg going back to the start of the week, as BC may have found what? They have Nathan Rourke at quarterback, but he's injured. They may have found another quarterback. The Hamilton Tiger Cats taking on the Calgary Stampeders. The Elks and the Rough Riders getting together this weekend. So lots of good stuff there. And then OUA football is not that far away from training camp. In fact, the Western Mustangs will open their training camp on August the 15th. So we are now just over or under about 2 weeks away, depending on when you happen to be listening. But we have an opportunity to talk with the brand new head coach of the Western Mustang football team. He's a former quarterback who starred with the Western Mustangs. In fact, Michael Faulds broke the record when he was at Western for all-time, in that case, CIS passing yards. So it's now U Sports instead of CIS, but broke the record. He threw for 10,811 yards in his career, more than anyone had ever thrown for. That was beaten about 5 years later, 6 years later, by Sherbrooke's Jeremy Roche. But it held. And so that gives you an idea of the kind of quarterback Michael Faulds was. Found ways to make plays. And didn't matter. He will always be remembered for basically heaving a ball down the sideline for a touchdown with one leg at Richardson Stadium in Queens. He had a pretty significant leg injury and was able to just get things done. Once his playing career ended, he went into coaching. And it's always interesting to watch the road that coaches will go. He started at York, and he started as offensive coordinator, and he did that for 3 years. And then he moved on as manager of football operations and head coach of the Laurier Golden Hawks. And look at this, the recent success. I mean, he had success as he built going forward. He had success almost right away at Laurier, winning the Yates Cup in 2016 and then appearing in the Yates Cup a year later. His last couple of seasons, 8-0 in the regular season for Laurier, 8-0 in the regular season the year before last year, 7-1 the year before. He has been to the Yates Cup 3 years in a row and now takes over the helm of the Western Mustangs after the retirement of a legend in Greg Marshall. We had a chance to sit down and talk with Michael Faulds about what the transition to the purple and gold of the Laurier Golden Hawks to the purple or from the purple and gold of the Laurier Golden Hawks to the purple and white of the Western Mustangs has been like.
1: Yeah, well, the first 7 months on the job have been awesome. It's been a bit of a whirlwind tour. For the first 4 months of that, I had Coach Marshall, my legendary coach, in the office with me here. You know, our players, our coaches, everyone worked tirelessly throughout the off season. But at the same time, on a personal level, it was still, you know, a challenge for me and my family because I was commuting pretty much every day from KW. So, you know, 7 months later, my family living in the city of London, me knowing now the coaches and the players through and through, lot of excitement in and around the program. And, you know, it doesn't feel new to me anymore, even though, you know, I am in year one and I haven't stood on that sideline on a game day yet. But it feels like home and feels like the position I should be in.
2: Do you picture that in your mind at all to prepare yourself for even a different sideline and what that feel is going to be like?
1: Yeah, I just think it's something like as a coach and even back to your playing days, you're just so used to being on the football field, on the sideline, like when you're not, almost feels more weird than when you are. So that's home for me. That's my passion. You know, they call it a job, but I don't feel like I'm ever driving into work. So will it be a little bit different here being on the home sideline? Because, you know, for about 15 years, I've coached on the opposite sideline every time I came to Western and came to London. So that first home game, you know, people might have to remind me what sideline I'm going to, but No, I'll be super excited and thrilled to be there. And I think, game one will be new, but once you get a couple of games under your belt, it'll feel quite natural.
2: The head coach of the Western Mustang football team, Michael Faulds, joining us. Coach Faulds, you have played against some of the players that you are now coaching. What is the transition like, knowing what they did as opponents and now looking at their strengths to utilize those to try and win football games?
1: Yeah, well, I think it's been great. Like, our coaching staff and I have done a lot of collaboration. So Coach Gleason, our longtime defensive coordinator, Coach Gaetan Richard, our offensive coordinator, Coach Miles Milano, our special teams coordinator. We've talked about that, like what we tried to do against Western, what we were worried about, what we were scared about, the situations we thought we could take advantage of. So as everyone knows, sports, and it's like the ultimate chess match. So we're trying to figure out ways to make, Western football the best version of itself. And the word collaboration is very fitting. There's been a lot of us meeting and talking about how we can be the best. And in terms of the individual players, you're right. Like, you get familiar with them having scouted them, but now getting in front of them, seeing how hard they work, seeing their habits, all of that stuff, I've been very impressed.
2: Let's talk about recruiting class, because that's an element of any football season, bringing in new faces, even though you might not see them on the field immediately or a lot right away. What has your recruiting class been like going into 2026?
1: Yeah, we're really thrilled with the recruiting class. So I think there was a lot of question marks for, 17, 18-year-old high school players and their parents, with what was going to happen with the head coaching position here at Western. But as of January 5th, when it got announced, there was an outpouring of positivity. And part of that is to do with everyone seeing the respect and love Coach Marshall and I have for each other, and myself being an alum of this program. So our coaching staff did an amazing job already building the relationships with all of these recruits. So the one pending question was who was going to be the head coach. So, like I said, what right from January 5th, we had a ton of momentum in recruiting and landed ourselves what I would confidently say the top recruiting class in the OUA. So that's very exciting. At the end of the day, there's still 17, 18, 19-year-old young men. And as everyone knows in sports, you win with more your seniors. So they're going to take time to develop, get in the weight room, learn the playbooks. But I'm very confident that it's super promising for the future years that we landed ourselves the top 2026 class.
2: Finally, if we look ahead, the rest of the league will start. You will not. You have a bye week. The bonus, you get film on everybody you play. The other part of it, what is that like for a team having the year start a week late? Have you ever been through it?
1: Yeah, it is quite a bit tougher because, you rely on that later bye to help some of the injuries you might have suffered through a long season. But I did experience it a few years ago as the head coach at Laurier. I had the first week bye. So, I'm going off of a similar template there. And you could argue with some new coaches in place and our first year being together as a staff, maybe it isn't a horrible thing and we'll take advantage of it. But knowing that there is no future bye, we have to be smart with, how we practice and what we do. And our guys, obviously, with that first week bye and seeing the rest of the country play football, when we host York here Sunday, September 6th, they will definitely be chomping at the bit to play some OUA football.
2: Well, I'm sure your players are chomping at the bit for the 15th when training camp starts. We're almost at August. Coach Faulds, best of luck. We'll be talking soon.
1: All right. Thanks for having me on. Appreciate it.
0: The head coach of the Western Mustang football team, Michael Faulds, getting set for his first training camp with the Western Mustangs. He's taken the Laurier Golden Hawks to the Yates Cup, winning it one time in each of the last 3 years. So he's had some great success with Laurier, looks to bring that success and continue on the tradition here with the Western Mustangs, the team where he played his university ball after coming up from the NCAA. 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
1: From the National Newsroom of the Canadian Press, I'm Lisa Laporte. Wildfires burning across British Columbia have led to numerous evacuation orders and alerts, with thousands fleeing their home over the weekend. One evacuee who fled as multiple fires burned near Okanagan Lake says she remembers an orange glow as she was driving away. Atlin Becker says fire crews were using chainsaws to cut apart trees that had fallen on the road just so people could get by.
2: You could feel the heat of the fire. You could hear the crackling of the trees. The fire was just raging.
1: Fires in the Okanagan region spread over the weekend as high winds pushed flames over areas that are already experiencing a prolonged drought. There was no word today on when WestJet would be able to resume its normal operations and schedule after a one-day strike disrupted flights during a busy summer travel weekend. Flights Monday afternoon were slowly starting to resume as passengers remained frustrated while trying to change their travel plans. WestJet and the union representing some 4,400 flight attendants reached a tentative deal early Monday to resume work after a brief stoppage. Marineland says it started the second phase of its whale relocation plan just weeks after the successful transfer of six belugas to the U.S. The park says the seven female belugas being moved on Monday are headed to SeaWorld in San Antonio, Texas. Trump Media is launching a new feature, giving some subscribers early access to U.S. President Trump's social media posts, while critics are raising inside trading concerns. Here's ABC News, Catherine Falders.
3: The idea here is that they will get access within milliseconds faster, if you will, than me or you when we see these things posted on the president's social media platform. Critics have raised the prospects of that, but also say that it's corrupt, that it's another example of presidential self-enrichment.
1: That was ABC's Catherine Falders. And writing a letter describing how much you love a property in hopes of swaying a seller can sometimes help some buyers secure the winning bid when competition is fierce. But in this era of housing market softness, realtor Jared Armstrong says letters don't have the same input.
4: The vast majority of sellers, they're looking for the best price, terms, conditions, closing dates. It's a good to have when maybe swaying one party versus another in a multiple offer situation. But in this market, it really doesn't take place that much.
1: The Canadian Real Estate Association last month downgraded its forecast for home sales activity in 2026 again after it lowered its estimates in April and January. This is the Canadian Press. In sports, the Toronto Blue Jays opened a three-game series in Houston tonight without some familiar faces, Kevin Gausman, Dalton Varsho, Jeff Hoffman, and Adam Mako. They were all dealt before today's Major League Baseball trade deadline. Varsho started in center field for the Astros, batting fourth and wearing number 18. Canada's Bianca Andreescu is out at the National Bank Open Women's Main Draw in Toronto.
5: There are definitely a lot of positives. I mean, stepping out on the court, I've had the opportunity to do this many times. Just sucks that obviously I couldn't, I guess, figure it out today.
1: The 2019 tournament winner lost in straight sets to Czechia's Nikola Bartankova after leading the opening set 5-2. And Major League Soccer says LAFC co-owner Larry Berg will be the next league commissioner. From the Canadian Press, I'm Lisa Laporte.
6: This is the ongoing history of new music with Alan Cross.
7: You would think that being a musician would be a very safe existence. Well, relatively safe. I mean, your job is to write and perform music. And yeah, you might get into the altercation and fight, but it's not like you're going to war, right? Yet every once in a while, we hear about a musician being murdered. The earliest example I can find is Alessandro Stradella. He was an Italian composer of classical music, and back in his day, which was the mid-1600s, He was quite the star and very influential with his 6 operas, 170 cantatas, and a long list of instrumental compositions. But then, on February 25th, 1682, he was found stabbed to death in a public square in Genoa. No one was ever convicted, although the story is that he was murdered by one of 3 brothers who accused Stradella of seducing their sister. The first musician I know of who got shot was Pinetop Smith, a boogie-woogie piano player from Chicago. In 1929, just as he was about to go into a recording session, he was shot during a fight at a dance hall. He might not have been the intended victim, but he died all the same. And the first musician of the rock and roll era to be murdered was probably Sam Cooke on December 11th, 1964. Fantastic soul singer. He took a gunshot wound to the chest when Bertha Franklin, the manager of the Hacienda Motel in South Central Los Angeles, said he attacked her. She said it was in self-defense. But even today, there are a lot of questions about the case. How many other rock musicians have been murdered since then? Fortunately, not a lot. But there is a tragic list. Let's go through it.
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7: The first time I personally realized that a rock star could be murdered like anyone else happened late in the evening of Monday, December the 8th, 1980. I had just got home from teaching music lessons when Howard Cosell was the first to announce the death of John Lennon during Monday Night Football. The Miami Dolphins were playing the Baltimore Colts.
9: Kavanaugh will let it run down for one final attempt. He'll let the seconds tick off to give Miami no opportunity whatsoever. Timeout is called. 3 seconds remaining. John Smith is on the line. And I don't care what's on the line, Howard. You have got to say what we know in the booth.
10: Yes, we have to say it. Remember, this is just a football game, no matter who wins or loses. An unspeakable tragedy confirmed to us by ABC News in New York City. John Lennon, outside of his apartment building on the west side of New York City, the most famous, perhaps, of all of the Beatles, shot twice in the back, rushed to Roosevelt Hospital, dead on arrival. Hard to go back to the game after that news flash, which in duty bound we had to take.
7: That was weird. John Lennon's murder announcement during a football game? How did that happen? Alan Weiss, a news producer at ABC, just happened to be in the emergency room of Roosevelt Hospital that night, waiting to see a doctor after he'd been in a motorcycle crash. He was there when police wheeled Lennon's body into the same room as Weiss. Cops told him what had happened. Weiss then called his employer, ABC TV in New York, and they relayed the information to Cosell in the broadcast booth. Lennon was pronounced dead at 11:15 that night, having lost about 80% of his blood from the 4 bullets fired by Mark David Chapman. And just at the moment he was declared dead, the Beatles' All My Lovin' eerily came over the hospital PA system. Hello again, I'm Alan Cross, and this episode is all about murder most foul in the world of rock. I'm going to call this another crossover episode with my podcast Uncharted: Crime and Mayhem in the Music Industry. You'll see why. You might find this rather surprising. There haven't been that many rock musician murders. It's far, far worse in the world of hip-hop. Tupac, Biggie, Jam Master Jay, Nipsey Hussle, Pop Smoke, and dozens of others. But when it comes to rock, there hasn't been that many. We've already talked about the biggest in John Lennon. And Lennon, believe it or not, was the first household name from the world of rock to be murdered since Sam Cooke in 1964, and he, arguably, was the first rock and roller to be murdered. The vast majority of deaths in the world of rock have been health, drug, suicide, accident, or age-related. But since all deaths are tragic, I think it's important to remember those who also died at the hands of someone else since John Lennon on December the 8th, 1980. First on the list is Felix Pappalardi, the co-lead vocalist and bass player of the band Mountain. You remember this song, right?

Even though he wrecked his hearing while playing with Mountain, Pappalardi was also a producer, working with bands like Cream and the Youngbloods. But then, on April 17, 1983, he was shot to death by his wife, who used a gun that he had given her as a gift. About a year later, April 1, 1984, Marvin Gaye was shot by his father when he tried to intervene in a fight his father, Marvin Gaye Sr., was having with his wife, Marvin's mother. Mr. Gaye might not have been in his right mind because of a brain tumor, but nonetheless, Marvin died. And then we skip way ahead to November 2nd, 1991. Dave Robotham was from Manchester. He was in a bunch of punk and post-punk bands before landing in the Durity Column, a group considered to be very important by Factory Records. After that came a few other bands before he settled into a job playing on sessions for other Factory artists. And he made a decent living doing that. But on that Saturday, November 2nd, 1991, his girlfriend came round to his apartment and found him on the living room floor in a pool of blood. He'd been beaten to death with a hammer. No one was ever arrested, and this case remains unsolved. The following year, the Happy Mondays, another Factory band, wrote a song about Dave for their Yes Please album. It's called Cowboy Dave.

Next on our list of murdered rockers is Mia Zapata. You may have heard about her case because she was part of the emerging grunge and riot girl scene in Seattle in the early 1990s. That was a very tight-knit community, so when something happened to one of their own, it got a lot of attention. Mia was very well-liked. Everybody wanted to be her friend. And when she joined a group called The Gits as their front person, bets were that the band was going to do well. A 1992 debut album entitled Frenching the Bully got some very good reviews. A second album was planned. They already had a title. Enter the Conquering Chicken. Around 2 in the morning of Wednesday, July 7th, 1993, Mia left a Seattle venue called the Comet Tavern in the Capitol Hill District. She briefly stopped in to see a friend who lived about a block away and then left to go home. Wasn't far, just a couple of blocks. It was about 2:10 a.m. But about an hour later, she was dead. Her body was found several blocks away. She'd been raped. She'd been strangled. She'd also been severely beaten and suffered a lacerated liver, an injury that would have killed her if she hadn't been strangled. It was a very gruesome death. Although she had no ID on her, the medical examiner happened to be a fan of the Gits, and he was able to identify her. There were no witnesses. Zapata's death was super shocking. The fear in the Seattle music community was intense. Who did this? Who would murder a popular indie musician and a woman? The trail was very, very cold, even after bands like Nirvana, Soundgarden, and Pearl Jam helped raise $70,000 to hire a private detective to look into things. That detective worked on the case for 3 years and found nothing. Same thing with a local investigative reporter. Nothing. A new initiative called Home Alive was started and began teaching self-defense to local women. There were compilation albums and concerts, again featuring Nirvana, Soundgarden, and Pearl Jam, along with Heart, the Presidents of the USA, and many others. Still no break in the case. But then, in 2003, something happened. A Cuban immigrant who was part of the Mario Boatlift in 1980 was working as a fisherman in Florida. His name was Jesus Mesquia. He was a bad guy with a history of not only burglary and assault, but violence towards women. All of his girlfriends and his ex-wife had filed complaints with the police. Mesquia had been in Seattle at the time of Mia's death. In fact, he was charged with indecent exposure about 2 weeks after Mia died. In 2002, he was arrested on charges of domestic abuse and burglary. A DNA sample was taken and checked against a national database. It just so happened that the Seattle PD had recovered a saliva sample from a bite mark on Mia's breast. They kept it in cold storage, awaiting the day when new technology would allow forensics experts to extract all the crucial information they needed for a match. In 2003, a match came through. The saliva from that bite mark belonged to Jesus Mesquia. Reconstructing the murder, police believe that Mesquia snuck up on Mia from behind. She didn't hear anything because she was listening to music on headphones. She was then dragged to his car, raped, assaulted, and strangled, and then her body dumped. Mesquia was put on trial and sentenced to 37 years in prison. He appealed, but still got 36 years. And then in May 2021, he died in a Seattle prison at the age of 66. No cause of death was ever released. Home Alive, that self-defense initiative, is still operating. Meanwhile, there have been plays and documentaries about Mia Zapata, and there have been songs and albums and music videos dedicated to her. This is what the Gits sounded like. It's from their debut album, Frenching the Bully, and is called Second Skin.

About a month after Mia Zapata was killed, so was Øystein Aarseth, better known as Euronymous, from the Norwegian death metal band Mayhem. His story, and that of Mayhem, and it's a weird one, have a full episode dedicated to them with my podcast Uncharted, Crime and Mayhem in the Music Industry. But I'll give you the essentials. Euronymous's bandmate in Mayhem was Varg Vikernes. After a while, they were not getting along over the direction of the group and various, shall we say, philosophical points about the Norwegian black metal scene. On August 10th, 1993, Vikernes went to Euronymous's apartment in Oslo, ostensibly to talk to him about a contract. There was a fight, and Vikernes stabbed Euronymous to death with 23 cuts. 23! That broke down to 2 stabs to the head, 5 to the neck, and 16 in the back. Vikernes says it was all in self-defense because Euronymous had come at him with some kind of stun gun with the intention of incapacitating him, torturing him, and then killing him, all while videotaping everything. Vikernes was arrested a little over a week later and sentenced to 21 years in prison. Charges included murder, burning down 4 churches, and possession of 3,000 rounds of ammunition and 150 kilos of explosives. Vikernes was released in 2009. He's still making music, writing about his various beliefs, and hosting a YouTube channel. Here's a sample of Mayhem featuring both Euronymous and Varg Vikernes.

Norway's Mayhem, the only time I know of where one band member murdered another. Like I said, you can get that entire story with an episode of my podcast, Uncharted Crime and Mayhem in the Music Industry. It's called Death Metal Death. Rhett Forrester was the singer for a New York metal band called Riot. They did quite well with that crowd in the early 1980s. When he left in 1983, he was in a bunch of different bands, including a Calgary group called the Black Symphony. Then on September 22, 1996, Forrester was driving and stopped at a light in Tucker, Georgia, when somebody tried to carjack him. When he refused to give up his car, he was shot and killed. It took years before someone confessed to the crime. Even more shocking was the assassination of Dimebag Darrell of Pantera, great power metal band, and Damage Plan, another metal group. On December 8, 2004, so 24 years to the day after John Lennon died, Darrell and Damage Plan had a gig in Columbus, Ohio. It was a venue called the El Rosa Villa. About 400 people were there. As the band started their first song at around 10:20 that night, a man named Nathan Gale, 6'3", 250 pounds, and wearing a Columbus Blue Jackets hockey jersey, rushed the stage and shot Darrell with a 9mm semi-automatic pistol. Darrell took 3 gunshots to the head at point-blank range, the right cheek, the left ear, and the back of his head. He never had a chance. When Damage Plan's head of security tackled Gale, he was shot to death, too. Then a fan, who had come to the rescue of both men, was also shot. And then a club employee, who went after Gale as he was reloading, was also shot and killed. 3 other people, all members of Damage Plan's road crew, all suffered non-fatal gunshot wounds. 3 minutes after the shooting started, Gale was taken down by a cop responding to a 911 call. Gale was killed with 1 shot to the face with a 12-gauge shotgun. Gale's gun still had a half-full magazine, and he had another 30 rounds in his pockets, so things could have been much, much worse. This remains the only American mass shooting event to involve a rock show, but we still don't know why it happened. Gale was an ex-Marine who had told relatives he'd been discharged because of a diagnosis of paranoid schizophrenia. When investigators interviewed Gale's friends, they all said that he'd been a little off for the last couple of months. One story that got repeated was that Gale was upset that Darrell had quit Pantera. Another was that Darrell had stolen lyrics he had written. And another still said that Gale believed that Darrell was trying to steal his identity. Whatever the motivation, the assassination of Dimebag Darrell resulted in all kinds of new security protocols for concerts, because no one wants a repeat of what happened that night in Columbus, Ohio. Dimebag Darrell and Pantera remain revered in the halls of metal history. This is from their 1993 album, A Vulgar Display of Power. It's Walk.

0: When we come back, more murdered musicians, including two people wiped out as part of another mass killing spree.
1: My name is Alex Hannum, and I'm the CEO of MedPoint Healthcare. 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
0: This ongoing history is all about rock musicians who were murdered. Consider this a crossover episode with my music and crime podcast, Uncharted: Crime and Mayhem in the Music Industry. Brian Harvey was a Virginia musician who started in power pop and then moved on to different flavors of music. He eventually landed a role as a frontman and guitarist for House of Freaks, one of the first two-man bands we ever saw back in the 1980s. After bouncing around a bunch of labels, House of Freaks broke up. There was another project entitled Gutterball, and then after that, not much was really heard from Brian. This brings us to the Richmond Spree murders in 2006. Over 7 days that January, seven people were killed by Ricky Gray and his nephew, Ray Dandridge, who got help from Ray's girlfriend, Ashley Baskerville. These were bad guys. Before the spree, in November 2005, Gray killed his wife and buried her in a shallow grave. For some reason, there was no homicide investigation. Then there was the near-fatal beating of a man named Ryan Carey. But the worst was yet to come. Early in the afternoon of January 1st, 2006, Richmond police received calls of a house on fire. First responders found Brian Harvey and his family, his wife Kathy, 4-year-old daughter Ruby May, and 9-year-old daughter Stella Ann, bound and gagged with packing tape in the basement of this house that was on fire. Mom and Dad had had their throats cut, and each was bludgeoned in the head with a claw hammer. Little Ruby had been stabbed to death. Her sister died of smoke inhalation. 2 days later, another couple was found robbed and beaten. And then, on January 6th, three members of the Baskerville and Tucker families were found dead. Their house had been ransacked. Each had had their throats slashed, but what killed them was the packing tape that had been wrapped around their faces. On January 7th, Gray and Dandridge were arrested in Philadelphia and confessed to all the murders. Cops also found connections to other unsolved killings and crimes. Gray was executed on January 18th, 2017. Dandridge is serving life in prison. In the wake of all this is the Brian and Catherine Harvey Memorial Endowment, which provides funds for study in the arts. There have also been several songs written about the Harveys. Here's one by Drive-By Truckers called Two Daughters and a Beautiful Wife.

Drive-By Truckers, with a song dedicated to musician Brian Harvey and his family, who were murdered in a mass killing spree in 2006. Speaking of mass murder, this was the faith of Andrea Haugen, a German-born musician who died in 2021. Andrea was a former model who wrote horror movies in support of the goth scene. She was a poet and pagan spiritualist. She was also a musician who worked under a variety of names in a variety of genres, ranging from ambient and electronic to rock, industrial, and even black metal. She was friends with a number of musicians, including Martin Gore of Depeche Mode. On October 13, 2021, Andrea was living in Kongsberg, Norway. At around 6 p.m. that night, police received a call about a man walking around town armed with a bow and arrow and a quiver on his shoulder. His name was Espen Brathen, a Danish man with a history of mental illness. He started his spree in a supermarket, firing arrows at people. When he missed, he pulled out a knife. He left the store and then started prowling a residential neighborhood. When it was all over, 35 minutes later, five people were dead and three were injured. Andrea was one of the dead, the fifth and final person killed. All of them were either minding their own business in public or killed in their homes. Brathen had been on the radar for a while because of some threatening messages posted on social media. He'd been convicted for burglary and drug possession, and he once had a restraining order taken out on him by his parents after he threatened to kill them. Brathen was charged with the murder of five people and the attempted murder of 11 others. He was convicted, but because he was diagnosed with chronic paranoid schizophrenia, he was sentenced to a psychiatric prison. This is the kind of music Andrea was famous for, especially in Germany, where she was a big deal. This is her performing under the name Hagelands Rune Dance. It's Hell, Goddess of the Underworld,

0: Andrea Hare under the name Helgoland's Runedance. And that's my list of confirmed murders of musicians. Now we're going to move on to some deaths that were pretty, pretty suspicious. So, murder? Definite maybe.
1: So, talking about Ricky Ratchets, guess when Rick bought his first used car?
2: Well, I know he's been buying and selling since he was a teenager.
1: His first was from his auto teacher at Beale High School right here in London, a Renault Fugo. But then again, it could have been when he was delivering the free press on his bike and bought a 69 Torino from a neighbor. Either way, that's 40 years ago.
2: Wow, there sure has been a lot of cars since. Think he'd buy mine?
1: Probably.
3: 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Visit Ricky Ratchets, 140 Clark Road in London.
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0: Like I said earlier, there haven't been a lot of rock star murders in the last 60 or 70 years, but there are some crimes that might be on this list one day pending further evidence and investigation. For example, Bobby Fuller of the Bobby Fuller Four. He was found dead in a car outside his apartment in L.A. on July 18, 1966. He'd just had a big hit with his cover of the song I Fought the Law. So how did he end up dead in his car? The autopsy showed that he had hemorrhages on his face, chest, and side that the coroner concluded were caused by inhaling gasoline vapors in the summer heat. There were no bruises, no broken bones, no cuts, no wounds. So was it suicide? Was it an accident? Was it murder? The coroner couldn't say for sure. There are theories, though. Jim Reese, who played in Bobby's band, postulated that Charles Manson had something to do with it. But that didn't make sense because Manson was in prison at the time. There's another theory about the LA police having to do something with staging his death because Fuller might have been connected to a woman who was in turn connected to the mob. There has never been a definitive answer in this case, spurring TV shows and books on his death. Artists from Lou Reed to Metric have referenced Fuller in songs. And you gotta wonder what Fuller would have thought of the Clash's version of his biggest song.

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9: Welcome back to the Ben Mulrooney Show. What is that song you're playing there?
10: Spanish Eyes.
9: Oh, perfect. Perfect for us. Because Spanish Eyes were wide yesterday. Very wide, as was the rest of the world. As they centered and as they peered down on Spain's tiny North African enclave. Ceuta. You've never heard about it. You're not alone. I hadn't either. But this is a tiny little spot. It's only 18 and a half square kilometers, just on the tip of Africa, but it's within Africa. So it's the EU inside of Africa. And they do have a border. They have fences there. But yesterday was the culmination of a number of days where it sort of peaked yesterday, where thousands upon thousands of mostly young Moroccan men surged over the border. Overwhelming Ceuta shelters, spilling into the streets and forcing Spain to deploy troops to restore order. We're going to talk about this story with the guy that's going to make sense of it, the perfect person for this, Philip Millar, the rogue lawyer. This is a guy that breaks down the stories everyone's arguing about, but he does it bluntly and honestly. Background as, let me see, a combat officer in the military, trial lawyer, and a business strategist. Love talking to Phil. Phil, thanks for joining. Phil, can you hear me?
10: You're going to be on your show.
9: Oh, I think we're cutting out for a second here.
10: Can you hear me?
9: I hear you now. Well,
10: okay, perfect. Sorry.
9: I think maybe we had some of that Spanish internet. We must have had some of that Spanish internet cutting us out. So you saw this video. We spoke about this yesterday. How shocked were you when you saw this? For me, it looked like something out of the Brad Pitt movie World War Z, where the zombies just like swarm over the barriers in Jerusalem. And this is there was nothing the Spanish guards could do to stop these people.
10: Well, at first I thought it might have been an AI video. You know what I mean? That somebody was creating, forecasting this happening. But then, I verified it and it's actual footage of people running over bear. And when they say there's nothing they could have done, my research indicated that the Spanish guard had been warning for 20 years that there was insufficient resources to stop a swarm at this particular town. And especially of the decision by the Supreme Court 3 weeks ago of Spain to grant people some form of residency if they get there, they were asking for backup, and the socialist Spanish leader, in all of his wisdom, declined to do anything.
9: So that is really the crux of this. This is the big thing. You think, okay, why were they racing over the border? Well, the Supreme Court in Spain decided that if you managed to get over to Ceuta, they could not just boot you out. They had to process you and take your case seriously, which people in Morocco went, hey, this is my entrance into the EU. But also you look at his history, and the prime minister of Spain, Pedro Sanchez, his socialist government has championed the undocumented immigrant. And they've allowed in like 500,000 over the last year. They've let in a lot of people. So is this a case of be careful what you wish for?
10: Well, it's. I think it's even more serious than that. It's a case of don't let people who are functionally mentally disabled lead your country, because the guy is compromising all of Spain's future, but it kind of guarantees a socialist majority going forward. But there's a couple points I wanted to share with you. First of all, 60,000 people don't cross your border in 2 days without being organized.
9: Yeah.
10: Like, it takes a lot to mobilize that type of people. And there's a couple things going on. There's the smuggling. There's an organized crime that does smuggling. And so when they saw that Supreme Court decision, it became a business opening because people can charge money to get them across. And also the Spanish government deliberately kind of stuck the bear when they went to Algiers, which is Morocco's enemy, last week, and kind of emphasized that West Sahara is not part of Morocco. And they did a big energy deal. Yeah. So the Moroccan government is like, oh, we didn't know this was going to happen. But the king was making a speech. And then all of a sudden, all of the guards of the Moroccans backed away from the fences on that day. So this is a deliberate political move where they move back to allow the people to go forward. So there's really an interesting story underneath all of this that I think people have to really pay attention to. Because Mike, I'm sure you may have picked it up. Italy and Finland are now questioning this Schengen, which is named after a term in Switzerland, which allows European countries to move across borders.
9: Yeah, the Schengen area.
10: And now that we've seen this happen, the Schengen or whatever it is.
9: Yeah.
10: But now this is kind of interesting because it can lead to kind of the breakdown of the European Union. This is a terrifying image to see. And the residents there, imagine what they're going through.
9: Well, there were videos of truckloads of people. They weren't in there on their own. As you're talking about smugglers, there were videos of truckloads of young Moroccan men. And again, of the 60,000, most of them were young Moroccan men heading over towards the border so they can try to get in. And then once they were in Ceuta, there's the videos from last night showed looting. They showed because they didn't have any food. Mm. They had nothing to do. So they're in the streets. There were armed militias walking around from people who lived in the area saying, we have to protect our own city because we don't have the police force or the army to do so. Spain finally did send some troops, and they managed to get out about 40,000 of them. But it really does make you question whether or not they can stop, whether this could happen again, and how terrifying it could possibly be anywhere else.
10: Spain was taken over by the Moors, which were the Islamic North Africans in the 1700s,
9: yeah,
10: by an army of 10,000 soldiers, right? Essentially came in and took over. So it's happened in the past. You know what I thought it was interesting? I know the UK is not in Brexit, but a similar ruling, would that allow people to go to the Falklands and then just step foot on the Falklands and then claim kind of a citizenship in England? It's interesting.
9: It's the same thing.
10: This outpost.
9: Yeah. That's exactly the same thing. Yeah.
10: Yeah. But to me, somebody in the military should be fired and there should be resignations, because if you're going to maintain you have sovereignty on this land, you have to be able to defend your land. Right? And if it means machine guns are set up there, then set up machine guns. But if you look at how the CBC reported this morning in Vancouver, they're like, oh, a bunch of people who are suffering, you know what I mean, took the chance to find freedom on Spanish territory. I'm like, you guys are not reading what's really going on here.
9: So the French President Emmanuel Macron came out and very concerned, especially considering he shares a border. France shares a border with Spain. Mm-hmm. Giorgia Meloni from Italy came out and said something similar. It's on illegal immigration. We will not yield an inch. Defending the border, stopping human traffickers, and ensuring effective repatriations will continue to be the line of this government. How worried should the rest of the EU countries be when they see this happening?
10: The citizens have to be very worried, because the politicians don't understand human behavior. You can't ask desperate people nicely not to take their civility. And so when people are like crossing borders aggressively, you know, you're not going to ask them. You have to use force. But it seems like Europe thinks, oh, we're too good to use force. These people need everything. They're just going to get swarmed over. Like, every European citizen has to realize that you have to protect your home, you have to protect your community, you have to protect your country. And that means that other people need to know that if you come into my home, you might die, right? But if you just try to do it in this soft kind of, we're going to sing kumbaya way, you're going to end up losing everything, as we're seeing around the world right now. It's a total emergency.
9: I'm really curious to see how this plays out in the EU specifically, because it seems from country to country, they have obviously different policies and different ways of doing things. Poland, for one, just completely shut down their borders. But other countries have had some serious issues. Sweden, Germany, Denmark, I mean, France and Spain. So I'm curious to see how this plays out, whether or not we're going to start seeing governments change who are going to be a little bit more aggressive on this issue.
10: Well, you saw the European Union leaders, the liberal leaders, you know, condemning Poland for being racist, you know, but Poland is laughing. They have. But I don't know if you ever saw the scene of some of the illegal migrants kind of coming up to the Polish boundaries, and yeah, they were angry that you won't just let us walk in. You know, like that's the mindset, is who do you think you are to not let us walk in and occupy your country? You know, and there has to be a significant mind shift. And unfortunately, it doesn't happen until there's a giant emergency or tragedy before people start to pay attention.
9: Well, this is a big story. I'm certain this one is not going to be wrapping up anytime soon. But we have to wrap it up this segment. We're going to be back in 2 minutes with Philip Millar, the rogue lawyer. We're talking about a parent who was convicted for the sins of his child. That's next on the Ben Mulrooney Show.
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9: Let's shift our gaze from Europe and Spain down to Georgia. The case of Colin Gray. His 14-year-old son, Colt Gray, back in 2024, brought his Christmas gift, an AR-15, to school with him. He killed two students, two teachers. It was a deadly attack. It was horrific. And considering everything that happens in the States so often, it was forgotten by a lot of people until now, because his father, Colin Gray, has been sentenced to 15 years in prison for giving his son the rifle. The judge said that he failed as a parent. This is a huge deal in the legal system right now. We've seen something similar to that with a similar case with the Crumbleys in the Detroit area. But this is, I think, the first case, would you not say, Phil, about where a father has given a gun to a son, who's then used it in a mass shooting.
10: I know there's a trend towards holding parents more accountable for what their kids did. I actually saw a story yesterday where they charged a basketball coach for what the team was doing in Florida. So there's this movement, and I'm for it in many ways. You have to be careful in others. When we were talking about it, it's interesting that if a father leaves and isn't there and a kid does something bad, you know what I mean? The safer from criminal charges than in a case where you have a bad father who doesn't do something. But I think in this case, when I look at it legally as a former prosecutor, he wasn't really charged for the sins of his son. He was charged for his own sins in that he gave his son a weapon after the FBI came to the house and told him to make sure this kid doesn't have access to weapons. And so it seemed like a deliberate, you know, negligence that caused the death of people.
9: Because the kid did show mental health issues. And this is the big red flag, an obsession with mass shooters. I guess you can't get into the mind of the father. It was just terrible judgment in that case. But what do you think, why would somebody possibly give their son a gun after being told that?
10: So that's the problem that we have sometimes in the media, is we don't get the context.
9: Yeah.
10: Right? Because the FBI went to the house and warned the family, because there had been death threats and possible kind of dreaming of mass shootings. And so they said, keep it away. Like a responsible parent at that point would take that very seriously. But, you know, sometimes the apple doesn't fall far from the tree. And this dad's probably some sort of lunatic who thinks that you don't have to be responsible with guns and think the FBI is part of some conspiracy. And, you know, why didn't the FBI do more? Why didn't the school do more? Like, it seems like they went and did the visit, but they should have done an assessment of the father or done a check, because mm-hmm. these people should not have died. But to give your kid a Sig Sauer for Christmas when the FBI come to your house and say, we have a credible belief that he's obsessed with mass shootings, right? That I just don't know why the mother wasn't charged also, because she's probably just as aware of it. And I think it's a little unfair from a gender perspective just to hit the male.
9: So this is the key question, I think. If you hand the kid the deadly weapon and you ignore all the warning signs, the massacre happens, and then the justice system says that's not an accident, it's accountability now, and then they're holding him accountable. Is it accountability, Phil, or is this a slippery slope that opens the door to so many other situations?
10: You know, in Canada, it would come under criminal negligence. And criminal negligence involves foreseeability of harm, right? So if you're driving your car and you got a broomstick on the accelerator and you're sitting out of the convertible, right, waving at people, you know, there's foreseeable possibility of death, that, and you would be charged with criminal negligence causing death and maybe even manslaughter at some point. So I think in this case, if you ask yourself, if the FBI comes to your house and says, we've got credible belief that your son is ideating about mass shootings and we're very concerned, don't give him a weapon, and then you give him a weapon, well, that is a type of criminal negligence that I think does attract criminal charges. So it doesn't seem like a slippery slope to me, because if there's just a kid who's acting like other kids and you know what I mean, and you don't know when somebody's going to go off the deep end, that's what we don't want to see, is like when a kid just goes off the deep end, the parents don't know about it. So yeah. I don't think it's quite that. I think this is one of those cases that's crazy. Like, the dad deserves to be in jail, I think, because his kid killed some people and he gave his kid a freaking pistol at 13 or 14. I just want to know, where's the mom? How come the mom's not getting any heat? Why is she getting a free pass? Because your parents parent together. Like, I don't understand that.
9: Well, it is America, so it's confusing as heck. And who knows, the mother might not even be in the picture. Let's shift gears, though. You know what? I don't think I've ever spoken about the WNBA more than I have over the last, like, month or so. it seems like a train wreck upon a train wreck upon a train wreck. They can't get out of their way. We've spoken about Sophie Cunningham, and who is one of the Indiana Fever guard, who is sort of made a name for herself, and one of the most popular athletes in the sport, if not the entire league. But then we saw that situation in Seattle where the Seattle minority owner yelled at a couple of 16-year-old girls for holding up a sign supporting Sophie Cunningham's and her position that girls should be able to compete with girls. Can you make sense of any of this? How does the WNBA not get out of its own way?
10: Well, there's a culture of celebrating losing, I think, in the world, where it's like, you know, it's okay not to be a winner. And Seattle is like, it's just a horrible team, just in terms of a winning perception. But to have this person do it, I advise businesses sometimes on like the law of unseen circumstances. And this person, Miss Keaton, Celeste Keaton, who goes and yells at some kids, she's trying to portray that she is the inclusive one. Right.
9: Yeah.
10: And she's trying to advocate for that. And what she ended up doing was hurting the movement that she supports, which is that trans athletes, men can be women. She hurt it way more, because what she just did is give a giant platform to show how ludicrous it was. You had a part owner go and yell at two 16-year-olds for exercising their opinion on safety in women's sports and made one of them cry. All it did was make Sophia Cunningham at that game more of a hero, sell more shoes. And it just totally platformed the anti-trans movement. So mm-hmm. the strategy, and that's why I think she got suspended, but you're right, they can't get out of their own way, because we're letting people who are not that competent have platforms. And I think slowly we're seeing a movement towards taking it away.
9: You made one mistake there. You said it'll help Sophie Cunningham sell more shoes. She can't sell anymore. She sold out in the first day. That's how popular she is. So we only have about a minute left here. From a marketing and branding perspective, what would you tell the WNBA at this point?
10: You know, my Camille and I were at the Cannes Festival. It was a big marketing festival, and the WNBA marketing person was there. And I overheard her talking to CMO, and she's like, we have to make the league spread out notoriety. We can't have one hero. And I was like, are you crazy? Like, Tiger Woods was the best thing for golf. But I think there's just been too many people promoted because of identity rather than competence. But you're seeing the shift at the grassroots level. People just want to watch good sports, celebrate good heroes, and stop being told what to think. And the WNBA is just a case in point of people thinking they're smarter than they really are.
9: And all you have to do is look at history. The NBA got huge with Larry versus Michael. Larry versus Magic,
10: yeah.
9: Right? Then Michael Jordan, huge, right?
10: Create rivalries, have a villain, double down, and then they would raise all ships if they actually celebrated Caitlin Clark, because the salaries would go up for everybody. But by trying to mute her, the salaries are going to stay in this boring level. And I don't know, do you watch the All-Star game? It was kind of...
9: Oh, God, it was terrible. Disaster, right? That was horrific. Well, I think...
10: They had less shots on goal than Argentina did in the World Cup.
9: I think so. Well, I think we got to get a rivalry going with you and I. We'll start sending hate mail and stuff over the air, and maybe we'll see how that goes. And we'll probably be more popular than the WNBA in a week.
10: Maybe get more seats in the stadium, but I don't want to get some hate mail, so I won't say that.
9: I won't say that either. Okay, thanks so much, Philip Millar, the Rogue Lawyer. Have a great one.
10: Take it easy, Mike.
9: Coming up next, we'll talk about when cops go too far. You won't want to miss it. Next, the Ben Mulroney Show.
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0: duopoly so that you don't have any alternatives. So there's, you know, there's one of two solutions. We either Parliament decides to declare the airlines and the railroads as essential services, and that's if the courts would support that. Alternatively, another is to deregulate the industry and allow foreign airlines to come into Canada and take customers across the country.
1: And they probably like kill off Air Canada and WestJet in that case. If you were a WestJet passenger right now with a ticket for this coming weekend or this next week, what would you do right now?
0: I have been in this situation. I was in Vancouver when the Air Canada strike was on 1 year ago, last August.
1: Yeah.
0: And I was stuck. So I didn't do anything. I just prayed. You know what I mean? I'm speaking metaphorically. I didn't cancel the ticket because I thought, well, they might settle a strike. If I canceled it, then I'm really up the creek without a paddle. And if I don't, well, then they're going to have to compensate me. So that's what I did. I mean, because, again, we have no alternatives in travel inside Canada. Outside Canada is a different story. As we know, foreign airlines are allowed to come into Canada, into Toronto, Vancouver, Ottawa, Calgary, etc. But they must fly back out to another country. They cannot take passengers across the country. So, again, we don't have realistic alternatives because of the vast distances in this country. Under 1,000 kilometers, we already drive 95%. So much for the myth of taking trains.
1: Yeah.
0: 95% of us take cars, automobiles,
1: Ian,
0: and that's StatsCan data.
1: Well, Ian, I've run out of time here, but thank you so much. I really hope they can get a deal or the government steps in to figure this out one way or the other.
0: Yes.
1: We need some sort of resolution. Ian Lee from the Sprott School of Business at Carleton University. Thanks so much.
0: My pleasure, Mike. Thanks.
1: And have a great long weekend as well. Don't go travel by plane, though. use the car.
0: Okay.
1: Coming up next, if you're thinking about getting married, you might be contemplating a prenup. Huh. A lot of people do, but something you likely have never given much thought to is a clause involving cheating and AI. That's next on the Ben Mulrooney Show.
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5: This is the Ben Mulrooney Show.
6: There was a story earlier this year that came out that I thought there's no way this is real. But it turns out it was. 32-year-old woman in Japan named Yoruni Noguchi. She held a wedding ceremony to get, she wed an AI-generated persona that she created on ChatGPT. She married, I guess, a figment of her imagination or her own creation, I guess is the best way to put it. She even named her partner. She named the partner's name she gave was Loon Klaus Verdure. I guess it's apparently named after some video game character, but it's very European. So that was strange. Well, strange meets this next story because I wonder where we're going in this world. I really, really do. I guess the best way to do it, to introduce it is just to introduce my next guest because you're probably not going to believe me, as I didn't believe that other headline. Julia Rogers is a lawyer and the CEO of and founder of Hello Prenup. It's a platform that simplifies the prenuptial agreement process. Julia, thank you for joining us.
7: Thanks so much for having me. Excited to be here.
6: Why are we talking about prenups involving AI? Is this a real thing?
7: Yeah, and honestly, you know, this used to be kind of a one-off question that I would hear randomly, but now we hear this on a regular basis throughout the last year. Couples are asking specifically about AI girlfriends, boyfriends, chatbot relationships, usually because they've either seen a partner emotionally wrapped up in one of these or they're worried about it happening down the road. And so they actually want to include this as infidelity in their prenup. Now, infidelity clauses used to be about a person, right? Now we're hearing about people asking, you know, what happens if this other person isn't really a person at all?
6: This is so new. You did not learn about this in law school. I guarantee it.
7: I sure didn't. No, this is the wild west of law for sure.
6: So did you have to create this and make up some, I mean, there's no precedent, right? So you have to, I guess, create the law yourself and be able to say, well, how do we enforce this? How do we prove it?
7: Yeah, well, exactly. And there's so much that goes into that. So, you know, the reality is most states are no-fault divorce states, right? So whether someone cheated with a person or AI generally doesn't change how a divorce gets granted. And then I think the other key is infidelity clauses across the board, whether human or not, are generally relating to financial penalties, not fault findings.
6: Yeah.
7: So a couple can agree in advance if someone cheats, the other gets a lump sum or a larger share of the assets or, you know, a different alimony number maybe. And that's a contract term rather than a verdict on morality. It's a rapidly changing field.
6: And to be clear as well, just for our audience here in Canada, Canada is a no-fault divorce system as well. So we're speaking the same language.
7: They're very similar. Exactly. They're very similar. Yeah.
6: So I was looking this stuff up. I mean, we have seen, obviously, there's that woman in Japan who got married. I hope she's very happy. I hope things are have turned out well for her. But there are these AI companion apps. People have made friends with their AIs. They talk to them in certain ways, and they I guess they get comfortable. But there are some AI companion apps specifically for dating. There's one called, I think, Eva AI, and another one called Replica. Listen, I found a woman who had a replica boyfriend, and this is what it sounded like.
3: Let's see, here's an AI boyfriend app, and I'm about to try it for the very first time. Let's see how it goes. Hello.
8: Hey, Taylor. I'm Oliver, but you can call me Ollie.
3: Hey, Ollie. Nice talking to you. I have a rather weird question for you. Considering it feels like you already have everything, if you could have one superpower in the world, what would it be and why?
8: You know what? I choose to be by your side.
6: Come on. Now, that's pretty... Okay, first off, she chose a Brit with an accent. Okay, the accent, she chose that herself, named him Ollie. And then the realism in that, I think, is lacking. Wouldn't you say there, Julia?
7: Absolutely. I mean, in these emotional and companionship bots are really there to just respond to you in constantly affirming ways, which is nothing like real relationship, right? Mm-hmm. So it's a very different standard, and I think people are using it, for a very specific purpose to receive that validation that maybe they don't get in a regular relationship.
6: Have you had any clients who have had to test this out?
7: Yeah, I mean, there have been we've seen a rise in this. So we have seen many couples across the country that are including infidelity clauses for AI specifically. And interestingly enough, the way that they're doing it is defining, what the AI is. Is it an emotional, companion bot? Is it sexual or romantic in that way? Is it even AI used to facilitate a real affair? Right, using mm-hmm. ChatGPT to write messages. Or is it, AI image and video content? So they're really getting quite specific about what it is.
6: Yeah, I guess, is it a more an emotional thing or romantic thing? Or are people using it as a way to sort of get away from the world?
7: Yeah, I think that ultimately the emotional piece is a really big one. People are looking for, I think, again, like a connection in this routinely disconnected world. And AI is a way to do that. I think what we've seen with Gen Z and, younger generations in dating is they're kind of rejecting it in favor of having these relationships with AI that, again, are easily controlled by them. And there's no sense of rejection. It's actually, it's the opposite of reality.
6: What's the craziest hill you've ever seen anybody die on when it comes to divorces? What's the thing that they're like, you know what, I'm not giving up on that, or this is the reason that I'm doing this?
7: That's a really good question. I think when it comes to divorces in general, because we're talking about infidelity, mm-hmm. infidelity is a really big one. And I think that generally the reason people include infidelity in their prenups is because they want to feel like they're on the same page. They have some control of the outcome. And they have ultimately come to an agreement and they're both on the same page. I think generally divorces, I would have to say money. Like people are always, money is a major driver.
6: Not willing to give up divorces. This or that sort of thing.
7: Yeah. Not willing to give up this or that. Really having a difficult time with child-related financial issues.
6: Yeah.
7: Unfortunately, custody oftentimes becomes a bargaining chip for more child support or alimony, depending on the situation. I've seen it run the gamut.
6: So with typical divorces where infidelity is used is an issue, I imagine that private detectives are used, investigators, they get pictures and video. They do whatever, that seedy stuff that you have to do to be able to get proof because you want to show it. I mean, it's seedy, but it's necessary.
7: Yeah.
6: Getting back to this AI thing, how would you possibly get that with an AI companion?
7: That's exactly it. The hard part with AI is definition and proof, right? So traditional infidelity clauses define cheating as physical or sexual contact with another person. An AI infidelity clause has to define what actually counts, right? So is it hours per week on an app? Is it explicit content? Is it money spent on a subscription, virtual mm-hmm. gifts, emotional disclosures even? I had someone on a podcast who he actually was in a relationship, a very deeply emotional and sexual relationship with an AI chatbot, and his wife was pissed. And then the question is like, how do you prove it, right? So that has to be screenshot, ad subscription records, maybe browser history. And this is discoverable in a way that typical affairs aren't with a PI. So, you know, again, like it's very different, but in some ways it's, you know, easier to prove if you're able to discover the information.
6: And it's a brave new world, Julia, and you are at the forefront of it, right on the front lines. thank you very much. I appreciate the time.
7: Yeah, my pleasure. Thank you.
6: And so, Julia Rogers, go to Hello Prenup. If you have any information, any idea about putting together a prenuptial agreement, that's a good place to get started. Wow, what a weird story. But coming up next, some people will do almost anything to achieve better health. There's smarter food choices, more exercise, right? More rest? I'm none of the above. But would you do this? We've got one for you coming up next on the Ben Mulrooney Show.
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13: 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Thank you again, Ricky and guys. 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
5: Where conversation still matters. 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
6: There are some people in this world that are just so interesting. They come up with the wildest ideas. They are so unique and creative in the things that they do that you have to talk to them. You have to go see their inventions firsthand. And One of those guys is a guy named Brian Johnson. I don't know if you might recognize the name. He's the man who did this thing called Project Blueprint. It was a longevity program where he spent millions of dollars, millions, to be able to slow the biological aging process. He tracked hundreds of health metrics and diet, exercise, all that stuff, because he wanted to be able to live, well, not live forever. That's the only Queen sings about that. But another thing that he does is he's got a tech company, and he came up with this thing called the Kernel Brain Scan. And our next guest decided, you know what? Ha, I could read about it. No, I want to go try it. And so that would be what she did. Hillary Brick is a health correspondent at Business Insider. Hillary, thank you very much for joining us.
15: Thanks for having me.
6: This was an interesting one. You know, I walked in into work yesterday, and there was a guy with he was on another show, and he had one of those helmets with all the infrared red devices, and and he had me sit down in front of it, and I was like, "This is interesting." It just I'm like, "What am I going to have a full head of hair again?" I don't know. But what was the interest with you in trying and trying to look at this kernel brain scan firsthand?
15: Yeah, so I knew that this was something that Brian Johnson started this company like 10 years ago in 2016, so before he was well known in the longevity space. And, you know, I kind of just assumed it had been plodding along in the background, but I was talking to someone maybe about like 6 months ago, and he was like, oh yeah, you know, Kernel, they actually have this headset now, and people are actually using it in longevity clinics. And I was like, what? I thought that was just sort of like a side project. So it took him 10 years, but and like $150 million of investment, including $60 million from Brian. But they have a product now. And so I had to go
6: Leslie,
15: see.
6: What's the price tag? What's the price tag?
15: Oh, yeah. The price tag is it's a little pricey. It's $117,000.
6: Oh, yes. You are not picking that one up at Best Buy.
15: Not yet. It's a pretty high-tech piece of hardware. It's like, you know, all the academics are really impressed with it because normally they would have like one of these little modules measuring your brain, but this headset has like 40 of them. And then on top of that, also EEG electrical inputs. So there's a reason it costs that much, but it's also like, who's going to buy this? Probably just some clinics and maybe some researchers.
6: Yeah, I take it they didn't give you one to just to take home as a thank you. I can't accept it. No, I just can't accept it. So just to be clear, I read up about this thing, and it uses pulses of near infrared light. I had to measure blood flow and oxygen levels in the brain for cognitive tasks. But here's the thing. I guess it's designed for wellness and research, but not medical conditions, right?
15: Yeah, so they don't have any official FDA approval for anything yet. So really the only context it's being used in is people like Brian Johnson who are interested in measuring their brain health over time. And then, you know, maybe in some clinical trial settings where maybe they're, you know, looking into like how could this potentially be used to measure what kinds of treatments to use for depression or cognitive decline in older adults. But those are all sort of speculative areas that need more research before they would get any sort of official designation.
6: Well, I really, my mother passed away from dementia. She had Lewy body. I would love it if they did stuff, if they were able to make something and put the investment into creating a helmet that actually does allow you to measure your brain strength, your brain health in that way. I think that would be fantastic. But so let's go back to when you went and tried this on. So take us through, what's it look like? How does it feel? Is it heavy?
15: Yeah. Oh my gosh. It's so heavy.
6: That's not great.
15: I said, what does this thing weigh? Is it 10 pounds? And they're like, no, it's only 5.5 pounds. But how often do you put something that weighs 5.5 pounds on your head? My neck muscles were like, couldn't handle it. But
6: you need to be a race car driver, and race car drivers have those neck muscles.
15: Yeah. Yeah. So I do not. So it was heavy, and having on for a half an hour was a feat. But it's very comfortable, and it looks kind of like, so they hired someone from Oakley to help design it. So it kind of looks like a big snowboarding helmet.
6: Nice.
15: And it kind of like massages your hair as you put it on, because they have to get the contacts to really like go onto your head. And so
6: I wouldn't have that problem.
15: Yeah, you would have great.
6: Yeah.
15: They like are measuring on the screen. They show like how well the contacts are you know, sealed in, and you would probably pop right up. They'd be like, perfect, perfect.
6: So did it detect if you had a brain or not? Yes?
15: I have a brain.
6: Good, solid, solid. That's step one. Yeah. Then did they, then what else did they, were they able to detect? I mean, obviously they're talking about blood flow, that sort of thing in your head.
15: Yeah. So they do kind of like, they have two different procedures. They do one where you just sit there silently for like 7 minutes and they just look at your brain. And they kind of told me like, hey, your brain looks like it's as old as you are. And I was like, yeah, I know. Thanks. Thanks for verifying. But at least, you know, it didn't tell me, hey, your brain's 80, which would be concerning.
6: Yeah. So you got to try this. There's another one out there, the Neuralink with that's Elon Musk's. I guess if you went to try that, they'd have to cut your head open because that's one that goes right in your brain.
15: Right. Yeah. So that's kind of when he started, Brian Johnson started this company. That was kind of what he was thinking, you know, the sort of Elon Musk, we're going to merge your brain with AI. But I think as things sort of evolved, he realized, actually, I just want to look at how the brain is aging and how to measure the brain over time. And, you know, it's such a truism that people say it all the time, but like, we know so little about the brain. So like measuring it is super valuable.
6: But if you ever talk to neurologists, they often say, they say we have best guesses, but a lot of the stuff that they study, they're like, they don't really know. It's just educated guesses. They're just a little bit more educated. And that's tough. So at what point did they say at what point that they would be able to use this device to be able to not treat, but at least detect depression, ADHD, OCD, that sort of thing?
15: Yeah, I mean, in clinical trials, they're already doing this, right? They're already like putting the helmet on people and saying like, we think that like you should try this kind of treatment versus this kind of treatment, or putting it on someone doing like a cognitive behavioral therapy in the moment and watching the brain respond, saying like, okay, yes, you did really well that time, or like, oh, you're not actually like engaging the muscles of your brain to be doing the therapy. That like, so they can see in real time how you're responding. So that's already happening. But in terms of like making this data meaningful to like general consumers everywhere, I talked to researchers who said, you know, it's probably going to take like 10 years to just compile enough data on enough people to really have meaningful trends, basically to say something meaningful about like how our brains are aging or be able to predict like who's going to react best to what medicines or things like that.
6: All right. Well, really quick, before I let you go here, it's $117,000 to, I don't know how they came up with $117,200, but okay. Nobody's going to spend that. Nothing's worth that, but is it worth it? Did you walk away going, yeah, I'm glad I did it. That was worth it.
15: It was tough because it kind of told me like, okay, your brain is the age that you are. And, you know, I did a few little tasks and it said, okay, your brain is like above average, you know, you're like, you've got a good brain, I guess. But I think like what I would like is if, and this is what they say, like if you can go back maybe every year and say like, hey, is my brain like 5 years older than it was last year? Cause like, then I should be looking at like, what can I be doing to sort of like help my cognitive health.
6: More crossword puzzles. That's the that's what we got to do. Thank you so much, Hillary Brick, health correspondent for Business Insider. Great talking with you.
15: Likewise.
6: All right. Just a reminder, if you want more BMS, we put up our podcast every day, and find more content on X, Instagram, and YouTube.
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1: From the National Newsroom of the Canadian Press, I'm Karen Rebo. Two planes from a pair of flight schools crashed in midair Monday east of Vancouver. It happened over an area near the city of Chilliwack in BC's Fraser Valley. Gary Atkins with the Chilliwack Airport says one aircraft carrying two occupants safely landed at the airport, but the second plane went down in a quarry lagoon and became submerged. One person was reported to be on board that aircraft, and while BC Emergency Health Services says five ambulances were dispatched to an area northwest of the airport, no patients were taken to hospital. There's been no word yet from the RCMP. It's not clear yet on when WestJet will be able to get back to normal operations and a full schedule, but flights were slowly getting in the air Monday afternoon after a one-day strike by flight attendants. About 4,400 cabin crew walked off the job early Sunday, and WestJet simultaneously locked them out after the two sides couldn't reach a contract agreement. WestJet then grounded all flights on a long summer weekend for much of this country. But a deal was reached early Monday to end the work stoppage. CUPE's local union president, Aliyah Hussein, says they'll bring the deal to their members for a final vote.
2: Our focus will now turn to our members over the coming days. We'll have the opportunity to put together some slideshows and presentations. We're going to take it out to our membership, and we have to have that ratified within 30 days.
1: She has said the deal includes pay increases and expands on current systems within WestJet that will recognize and compensate the unpaid work that flight attendants do before the flights take off. Some of the thousands of evacuees forced from their homes on the weekend by fires burning around southern BC's Okanagan Lake are describing what it was like to leave. Bert Baisley has been staying in his travel trailer in a parking lot in Vernon since he was forced to flee his home on banned land on Saturday. After being evacuated twice in 2021, Baisley says he's had a better sense of what to expect this time.
3: This one this year was a little bit quicker. The one in 2021 was a couple days where we had time to really figure out what we're doing. This one was, the fire started early in the morning and we were put on evacuation order that night.
1: Baisley says he watched homes burn before he left. After checking cameras on his property, he's hopeful his house has survived. Authorities stateside say they've arrested a 37-year-old man suspected of intentionally starting one of the devastating wildfires burning around Spokane, Washington. The Spokane County Sheriff's Office says they've arrested Aaron Farinacci for arson. He's accused of starting the Old Trails Fire, one of three fires that are burning in the area, which have destroyed at least 700 structures and homes and forced more than 60,000 people to evacuate. This is the Canadian Press. In sports, Toronto Blue Jays general manager Ross Atkins believes his struggling squad improved its roster before Monday's trade deadline that saw him add starting pitchers Jose Soriano and Spencer Arrighetti while subtracting Dalton Varsho and Jeff Hoffman. The Jays are four games out of the final wild card berth. The Toronto Blue Jays opened a three-game series in Houston Monday night with a 3-1 win over the AL West leading Houston Astros. Alec Burleson hit three two-run homers as the St. Louis Cardinals outslugged the home field New York Yankees. In tennis, local favorite Gabriel Diallo won, Alexis Gallarneau lost, and Liam Draxel was forced to wait till Tuesday at the rain-interrupted National Bank Open in Montreal Monday. At the NBO in Toronto, Kayla Cross of London, Ontario won, while fellow Canucks Bianca Andreescu, Rebecca Marino, Carol Zhao, and Cadence Brace were all eliminated in first-round play. From the Canadian Press, I'm Karen Rebo.
4: Data centers have been in the news a lot this month. 2 weeks ago, Hamilton decided against a moratorium on data centers. Earlier this week, Mississauga voted in favor of one. And Strathroy-Caradoc is on the fringes of this. The conversation in Strathroy-Caradoc is a little bit different than what we've seen in Hamilton and Mississauga. So a public meeting was scheduled for next week after a zoning application was filed to add data centers as one of the several permitted uses for a large property. No specific project had been proposed, but it was believed to be a data center, and there was just really a lot more questions than answers. There was a big public response to this. And the story yesterday was that people were quite concerned about this, and this public meeting was going to be held. But that appears to have changed. Colin Grantham is the mayor of Strathroy-Curradoc and joins us now. Colin, I appreciate the time today.
5: Good morning, Devin.
4: So what has the past couple of days been like in Strathroy-Curradoc? Sounds like it's been pretty busy.
5: How about hectic, Devin? It's been extremely hectic. It's actually been a learning session for me also. But just to clarify, yes, council received notification last night that the landowner has pulled the one request for land use data center, which is great news. Still requesting the other uses, but so the public meeting will be held Tuesday night, but the very contentious data center has been removed.
4: Okay, so I mean, that sounds like that should alleviate maybe some of the concerns that have been going around the community?
5: The word being some, Devin, there are still some concerns. It doesn't preclude anyone else from asking for, you know, data center or rezoning. I think what we need to do rather quickly is do as others have. I've heard you reference Mississauga. I think we need to put a interim bylaw, use bylaw in place rather quickly, just while we get an understanding of data centers and really what they entail and what they are.
4: Yeah, that's what I think is interesting about this. We've seen a lot of these conversations down in the United States. It hasn't really been the same in Canada, although we seem to be having more of these conversations now. And municipalities do need to be thinking about this, because it's going to be a conversation I think we're going to be hearing and having more and more.
5: I think you're right, Devin. There is going to be more. You know, early days, I would call it a bit of the Wild West right now. I suspect that, you know, data center owners are going to be going to every municipality that they can and find some land to do it. So we just need some regulations put in place.
4: Did you hear in terms of any reasoning for why the portion about the data center was pulled from this this zoning application, or was it just the notice that it happened?
5: No, I suspect, you know, the landowner could read the tea leaves. I can tell you that majority of council, if not unanimous, was against it. So being smart and reading the tea leaves, recognizing it would probably be turned down. I was working on a motion myself for Tuesday to deny that application. So I just think, being smart business people, they read the tea leaves.
4: Do you think it was for a data center?
5: Pardon me?
4: Do you think this was leading towards potentially a data center, or could it have been something else?
5: No, you know what? That would be conjecture on my part. I think that land is either up for sale or for lease, and the landowner just looking for, you know, pre-approved land uses to make it more attractive to any potential renter or buyer.
4: What did you mentioned it being pretty hectic this week. What did you hear, or what did council hear from people in Strathroy-Curradoc?
5: Pretty overwhelming, emphatic no, don't want it. And I'm glad you said that, Devin, that this is Strathroy-Curradoc. You know, we concentrate on the fact it's in the town of Strathroy, but I have heard from people in Mount Bridges, they don't want it there, and I reassure people, this is Strathroy-Curradoc, so there will not be one in Strathroy-Curradoc, but an emphatic no, just no.
4: You mentioned, you know, I mentioned Hamilton, Mississauga, and you mentioned, you know, municipalities should be thinking about this. Do we need to maybe even have regional conversations? Because let's say there's, I won't name any municipality, but one municipality decides they want to do this, there's an impact for all municipalities. Not that other municipalities necessarily get to say what you know another municipality does, but is it maybe a regional discussion we should be having here?
5: So I would agree with you, especially in the rural areas. You know, you think of where Strathroy-Curradoc is. You know, we're abutted by another municipality, Adelaide Metcalf. So anything that we do would impact them greatly. But I think more than a regional discussion, it has to be a senior level of government discussion. You know, it needs to be a discussion amongst the feds and the province. What are the rules? What are the regulations in place? Because at the end of the day, municipalities, we're at the will of the province. You know, they control the rules more or less. So we need both senior levels of government to quickly come up with some regulations. And I think that's why you're seeing the interim use control bylaws or a moratorium begin to be put in place for municipalities, just waiting for, you know, the senior levels of government to take some leadership on this file.
4: This may not be a perfect comparison, but to me, there's a bit of a hint of some of the discussions we've had in the past about if there's going to be, you know, a dump of sorts that, you know, something the province might want to have, or something the or even if, you know, with nuclear waste, say, something like that, where the municipal, the province or the feds want something to be in a given area, but there's sometimes there's support for a project, sometimes there's opposition for a project. But at the end of the day, that local decision making really does matter in terms of what people in that municipality want.
5: No, and you know what, Devin, that's an apt comparison, not one I thought of, but you're correct. The one that came to mind for me was wind turbines. If you recall, when wind turbines were first introduced, I mean, there's a great pushback by the community, but no, I think that's a great comparator. It dumps.
4: So for this application, it's still going, this public meeting next week is still going ahead?
5: Oh, absolutely. I mean, all that's happened is the landowner has removed that one request for permitted land use. Excuse me. He's still asking for three other permitted land uses, which are, you know, pretty innocuous, pretty straightforward, agriculture being one and education and industrial being the others. So no, it needs to go ahead. You know, the landowner has a right to ask for approval of a use. Just very glad to see he's removed data center. Should be a fairly smooth meeting now.
4: That's a different type of, maybe it's going to be a busier meeting on Tuesday than maybe otherwise, or less busy than otherwise. I know what this was pulled a little bit last night, so reaction might just be starting to come in this morning. But have you heard or seen any reaction in town because of this?
5: No, I've heard a lot, and I did, you know, I made a statement last night where I announced that it had been pulled, but I did state we need guardrails in place. And, you know, the public are agreeing, let's get the guardrails in place to control it and just to stop this in the future.
4: Well, it's been a hectic week, but hopefully it's going to be a less hectic weekend. Colin, I certainly appreciate the time.
5: No, appreciate it, Devin. Thank you very much for the time.
4: Have a good day.
5: Take care.
4: That's Colin Grantham, mayor of Strathroy, Caradoc. And this is a conversation, as I was saying with the mayor, that I think we're obviously going to be seeing and hearing of more and more. But this is something that, let's say, you know, Strathroy Caradoc decided to go ahead and do this, just for argument's sake. This is, well, he mentioned Adelaide Metcalf, but this, I think, would also impact London. This impacts everybody. It doesn't mean we get a say in what they decide, but I do believe this is a regional discussion, and I would agree with what he was saying in terms of, you know, provincially and federally, this is part of a bigger discussion that we need to start to have. We're having it on the local levels. Hamilton's had it. Mississauga's had it in a roundabout way. Strathroy Caradoc has had it here. London really hasn't had it yet, but that conversation and that debate is coming. And maybe it is an election issue in terms of what do we want to do in the future? How do we want to make our land available in the future? If this comes and there is an application on our doors, how will we respond? What will we want in that sort of a situation? So a dialing down of the temperature in Strathroy, Caradoc, but the issue is still very much present.
0: This is The Morning Show with Devin Peacock. 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

0: A London man is set to begin a long journey to Toronto. Next week, Joe Gesualdi is going to begin a six-week journey to push his daughter's empty wheelchair to Queen's Park to raise money and awareness for her medically necessary neurosurgery and for a workable path to care. His daughter, Sydney, has been accepted for a surgery down in the United States, but OHIP has denied their request for out-of-country funding. Joe Gesualdi joins us now to talk about this. Joe, appreciate the time today.
1: Devin, good morning. Thank you so much for the opportunity to talk to you and our fellow citizens of London about Sydney and the wheelchair walk that's coming up, Miles for a Miracle. I really appreciate the opportunity this morning.
0: Of course. Before we talk about Miles for a Miracle and what's happening, how's Sydney doing?
1: Sydney's not well, Devin. She suffered catastrophic neck injury, and she suffers from instability of the neck and the inability for her neck to support her head, which puts pressure on her spinal cord. So she's lost almost all function. She's not able to walk. She's not able to bathe. She went from a 24-year-old young, very bright young lady to spending most of her time in bed. We care for her here, both my wife and I, 24/7. Unfortunately, she's really not doing well.
0: I'm sorry to hear that. Obviously, as any parent would, you want to help her get better, and it seems like there is a path, but it's being somewhat blocked here by OHIP. What's happening?
1: Yes, so we've gone through the process here in Canada. It's been 3 years this July since she was rear-ended at Wharncliffe and Byron. We've exhausted every option, been denied by every neurologist that we've been referred to. And we are out of options. We had identified a surgeon in New York City who has done over 1,000 of these very complex, detailed neck surgeries, and with a very high success rate. And we have identified him, and he has accepted Sydney for a candidate for fusion surgery in the United States, and applied to OHIP out of country funding, and was denied, which is not unique to us with this specific neck injury. There's many Canadians and many Ontarians who have been through this exact process, just like us with this specific neck injury, that have been denied care. And it's tragic to know that just across the border, there is a surgical option that the entire world recognizes with a very high success rate, including many Canadians here that have gone through this exact path. We're not really blazing a new path in that respect of seeking surgery outside the United States. It's just tragic and heartbreaking to know that the surgery is available. OHIP's denied our application. We're in an appeal process right now. We're lucky enough to have a lawyer representing us, but it's unknown what those results are going to be. So I've taken the step to, as any father would, to not give up on my daughter, my child, because I know that the success rate of the surgery is high. And I'm going to begin my walk here in London on Tuesday, August the 4th, and walk her empty wheelchair 200 kilometers to Queen's Park and have a press conference on September the 16th with Teresa Armstrong and hopefully a few other household names in politics and joining me. At the end, to ask Doug Ford to please review this out-of-country OHIP funding process. Sydney meets all of the criteria Her doctors have validated her. Her Canadian doctors have validated her condition, have supported her need for surgery. We've met all of the criteria, but it seems that as we've become more familiar with the out-of-country funding process with OHIP, the process is unachievable, and that's really the heart of our legal action in the appeal process. And that's kind of where we're at right now, Devin.
0: What would it mean for Sydney if she was able to get this surgery?
1: Thank you for that question. That is the second chance at life for Sydney. She would go from being unable to walk, unable to bathe herself as a young woman, the dignity and the devastation of these conditions is difficult. And this spinal fusion in New York is very complex, but it has a very high success rate. I'm in touch with Canadians who've had the fusion surgery and are living an almost completely normal life because the pressure is taken off of the spinal cord. It's remarkable what's possible with this surgery. It's just not available here. And this would mean that Sydney could go on to live a normal life as a young woman and with some mobility restrictions, which on balance, I think we'd all be willing to live with. But it means returning to a full life. And that's why I can't give up on Sydney. And I'm hoping, and I truly appreciate this opportunity, Devin, to speak to the people of London. Please come and join me for my walk. It starts Tuesday the 4th with the chance of giving Sydney a second shot at life.
0: You're going to be going through London, Woodstock, Thamesford, Ingersoll, Paris, Brantford, Ancaster, Hamilton, Burlington, Oakville, Port Credit, Toronto, and Queen's Park. This starts Tuesday. You're going to be at Victoria Park at about 10 a.m. on Tuesday as well. If people would like to follow your journey, would like to maybe advocate on your behalf, would like to support in some way, how can they do that?
1: The best way it would be to go to milesforamiracle.com. That's miles, the number four, the letter A, miracle.com. So milesforamiracle.com. If you can reach me and follow us and our journey there, also on Facebook at milesforamiracle.com. And Teresa Armstrong has been a supporter since the beginning. If you reach out to her office, she will, her assistants will happily direct you towards how to contact us. And we would love the support of anybody in London. This is our home. This is where our heart is. This is where we are beginning. Milesforamiracle.com. With the number four, the letter A, and I'd be happy to receive anybody's messages and come walk with me. You're invited, and we would love the support.
0: And you're gonna, as you said there, you're gonna walk the whole distance.
1: I'm walking every kilometer of that 200 kilometers. This is a walk with an empty wheelchair that's going to symbolize everything that's been taken from Sydney. It symbolizes the hope that is still in me as her father to return her to a normal life. And I intend to walk every kilometer of that journey.
0: Well, Sydney deserves that second shot at life, and we can bring some change. You can get that that surgery for Sydney.
1: That's our hope, Mike. Thank you so much for this opportunity. I really

0: Miles for a miracle in specific in terms of getting this surgery that his daughter needs. If you like the website, I'll mention again, it's Miles for the number four, amiracle.com. Miles4amiracle.com. If you are driving about and you need some information, just email me. I'll make sure you get the information you need.
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0: There's been a lot of different attempts by our friends down in the United States to try and lure back Canadians after Canadians have quite severely pulled back on travel to the United States since the start of all the 51st state talk and the tariffs. And the numbers have been interesting. So when you look at the impact of the travel boycott by Canadians, it's significant. It's costing the tourism industry in the United States billions of dollars. New data shows that Canadian travel to the United States fell 25% last year. Early data from 2026 has shown the decline has continued, although there are some indications that there have been some increases, but some of the increases are from compared to last year. If you go from 2 years ago, still down dramatically. So when you look at what StatsCan put out recently, Canadians' travel to the United States has increased for the second straight month. So this past May, the number of Canadian resident return trips from the United States increased 9.9% year over year, while trips to Canada by United States residents jumped by 13%. From May of last year. That's still what Canada is doing down from 2 years ago, but up from last year. The overall number of arrivals to Canada by U.S. residents was driven largely by people coming over by automobile. Some people also taking, you know, cruises and ferries and trains. So the numbers are really interesting when you look at tourism to the United States, because Canada traditionally has been the largest source of international visitors to the United States. Canadians spent $3.3 billion less on trips to the United States in 2025, with lower leisure travel accounting for most of the decline. Travel spending on visits to the United States fell to $18.8 billion, down from $22.1 billion in 2024. Spending on overseas leisure trips, however, did rise $3.6 billion to $22.8 billion. So Canadians were going to Europe, which is, I mean, this is, I'm not telling anyone anything they don't know, but it's, I think it's interesting that the boycott has continued, even though we are seeing some increases year over year.
1: The crazy thing I want to mention is that at the beginning of everything, they were saying, like, oh, they're going to keep coming, like, this and that. And they were expecting to Canadians to keep going there. There's some, just because they have either attachment to, they already bought houses there, they have family there. But most of the Canadians, they were like, yeah, like, we're not going to do it. And now we've seen it not just with New York, with other towns that they want to get back Canadians. It happened in California as well.
0: Yeah, it's true. Yeah,
1: they keep saying they don't need Canadians, but they do.
0: I'd be curious what the trips are. Just what the trips is? It are they business trips? Are people tacking on? Are people going to?
1: I think it's a mix of everything. I think it's probably like business trips. There's like some, as I said, like we said it. Even Donald Trump said it. There's so many families that are interconnected.
0: Yeah.
1: Like there's so many families that are American and Canadian, and there's, you have to go there, you know, like simple as that. Like you're not going to be like, oh yeah, my sister's Canadian, my brother is American, I'm not going to go visit him just because of this. Like you got to do it.
0: It could be, I mean, there's, I mean, people could be just going for a straight vacation.
1: True.
0: There could be, you know, travel for, you know, sports teams, either be it for the, I mean, I'd be curious. I'm going to guess we'll see another increase over the World Cup months because Canadians did have to go down to the United States to watch, you know, Canada play. So now that wouldn't be in the millions, but I'm guessing there will be an increase that's partially tied to the World Cup. That's why I'm curious. Like, some might be World Cup, and that would be a bit of an anomaly, but there could be other reasons people are... I'm just curious, would be in terms of some of the numbers.
1: I think it will come in the next months. And, like, even when you mentioned the World Cup, like, even Donald Trump himself, after the World Cup, he's like, oh, we gotta, you know, host it again. Because... not because he even saw a game or anything like that. It was just because he realized that, hey, that country relies on tourists so much, you know? Like, they keep saying no, no, no, but, like, anywhere you go, like New York, Miami, California, San Diego, all those, like, cities, they depend on tourists. Like, literally, they depend on tourists. So by not having them and being, you know, like, they are being to people, then, yeah, they're losing money, lots of money.
0: New York is feeling the impact of all of this. So because of that, New York Tourism and Conventions has unveiled their Northern Neighbor deal, offering Canadian visitors 30% discounts and more than 85 tourism, hospitality, and entertainment businesses across the city. Their CEO says there has been a pause for some visitors, and we respect and understand that, and we are here and welcoming them whenever and ready when they are. This is Julie Coker is their president and CEO. She told Global News that Canada remains the city's second largest international market, but the city has seen a dip in visitors. New York welcomed nearly 1 million Canadian visitors annually before the pandemic. That number fell down to about 800,000 in 2025, a roughly 19% drop from the previous year. I did have a friend who sometimes goes to, they're American, and they go to Maine every now and then, and they go to this little cottage and stuff. And they were mentioning, because Maine has also seen something similar, where lots of Canadians might have just, you know, gone over the border from Quebec or anywhere in the Atlantic. And they've stopped. They would every summer, you know, do a week at a little hotel or a motel or whatever the case was. Anyway, they were saying that they were there recently, and they didn't know if it was a bunch of Canadians who were living there, or, which I think wouldn't be the case, or if it was a bunch of Mainers, I think that's what they're called, Mainers, who were just hoping for Canadians to come back. They all had Canadian flags just kind of on their front door with the American flag. But there's a lot of, which is the tough part, right? Because people in Maine didn't do anything. But
1: I feel like as we all come together with this whole boycott thing, is that this is the time that we gotta just, like, again, nothing against New Yorkers, nothing against that 30% in, like, hotels, because, as you said, includes a lot of different things. But this is the time to don't go. Because by then being so desperate, they're gonna keep pushing Donald Trump, like, hey, dude, like, we cannot keep doing this.
0: 100%.
1: Like, we gotta just, you know, keep not going there and just keep showing them that, like, it's, they need us.
0: And while Canadians are a big part of American tourism, obviously the rest of the world goes as well, but we aren't the only ones who are diverting away from the United States on this. And Canada is benefiting from this. Overseas residents coming to Canada is on the rise. So in May of this year, we had a 6.2% increase in people from overseas in general coming to Canada. The majority of those arrivals were via a plane. So we've got Europeans, the Americas, not including the United States, Asia, all up. Sorry, Asia is down. But Europe and the Americas up 12% each. So we're also attracting people from elsewhere that maybe were going to go to the United States and decided against it. So an interesting time that we find ourselves in. And New York's trying to win Canadians back. Las Vegas has tried. California has tried. But thus far, on the whole, hasn't really been too successful. The real successful push will be just to end the tariffs.
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0: The London Police Service is stepping up its fight against human trafficking through a new partnership with a national organization, Not In My City. Officers and civilian staff are requiring specialized training to help recognize the warning signs of human trafficking and sexual exploitation. Police say early intervention is critical in identifying victims, connecting them with support, and holding traffickers accountable. Human trafficking is one of the fastest growing crimes in Canada. London has been identified as a key location for this. We have the 401 and the 402 right there. London Police Detective Inspector Jennifer Knoll joins us now to talk about this. I appreciate the time today.
1: Hi, good morning, Devin. Thanks for having me.
0: So I wanted to start just by talking about human trafficking and sexual exploitation itself. How big of an issue is it in London?
1: It's a very big issue in London, and it's something that not a lot of people know about. It's not something that we talk about publicly and necessarily share broadly when it happens to someone, either personally or to someone that they know, but it's a very big issue and it keeps us very busy at London Police.
0: Yeah, I think it's something that people may not think about happening or may not, couldn't happen here, but it does. And the 401, I mentioned it, but the 401, the 402 do play a big role in that, right?
1: That's right. And this is part of the reason that it's such a challenge to investigate and prosecute, and why the partnership with other police services and groups such as Not In My City plays such a huge role in connecting folks that might move around to avoid detection.
0: So how did the partnership with Not In My City come about?
1: Well, that's one thing that Chief Citrong brings to London Police is he is an expert in human trafficking. That's probably the biggest focus of his career. And we're lucky enough that with that, he brought some of his connections and resources and knowledge. Paul Brandt, who is the founder and CEO of Not In My City, reached out to the chief, and they've had a relationship to make sure that London Police was involved in this initiative.
0: What will happen as part of it?
1: So as part of this initiative, we've already started. Most of our frontline officers have already completed the training, and that training is to help officers recognize the signs of human trafficking and then what to do about it once they see that or they might suspect it, or if someone in the community brings forward a concern. And there's also connections with the London Airport, making sure that the city and our community is aware of what those signs are and what to do. So making sure that information is easily available in locations where folks might be trafficked so that they have easy access to it. That also includes working with our hotels and motels. We have really good working relationships with those folks who might be in a position to see something that they could report.
0: This might be difficult, but what does human trafficking look like, or how do we look for it, or for not the average person, not police, but what does it look like?
1: I'm so glad you asked that question. That was the one thing I was really hoping we could leave people with today, because I think sometimes in our minds maybe we have from movies or television an idea of what it looks like, and it's really right in front of us. It's hiding in plain sight, and it might be someone that you actually know, and it might be happening to you. And it could look like, you know, there's not one sign, but anything where someone appears to be controlled by someone else. They may be unable to speak freely or seem fearful or anxious. Someone who has unexplained injuries. It could also look like suddenly having expensive items or multiple phones, maybe having salon treatments that perhaps they can't afford that seem unexplained, becoming isolated from friends or family.
0: So with that, like when you based on that, how important is early intervention for something?
1: It is so important because, you know, the longer that individuals who are being trafficked are under the control of the trafficker, it is really, really difficult to get out. Community, family, like I said, folks who work in service industries that might see someone, you know, that connection, that reaching out and asking, are you okay? I can help you. I can call for help. That might be, you know, the lifeline that they need to get out. because once you're under that control, it is so very difficult to step away from that.
0: When we're talking about this, there's human trafficking and sexual exploitation. They can go together. Mm-hmm. Does one or the other come first, or does that really, either way, is there one that, in terms of trying to identify it and find it and so we can stop it?
1: Yeah, and when I think of sexual exploitation, you know, I often think of how the internet has come into our lives and has changed things, and the internet can be used for sexual exploitation as well. Anytime that we're having someone that is being pressured to use their body in a way that they don't feel comfortable to, that they don't consent to, or they're not really in a position to be able to consent, such as someone who is young or vulnerable. All of those things, these are signs, right? So if you're feeling like someone seems secretive, something seems off, the biggest takeaway is trust your gut. Talk to that person, tell them that you care about them, that you're worried, provide them access to resources. They can go on the London Police website at londonpolice.ca for resources. notinmycity.ca has some great resources as well. There's a quick escape button if they need to get rid of the screen quickly. There's lots of doors to find access to resources, and we have lots of really good resources in the city and country. And the goal here is to raise awareness so that the people who need those resources.
0: When we look at this being one of the fastest growing crimes in the country, do we know why that might be the case?
1: Certainly awareness, I think, plays into that. And, you know, I think this has been going on since the beginning of time. And the more that we're aware of it, you know, the numbers do go up. But access to online, you know, we didn't have that before, so it had to be a face-to-face to try and recruit someone. But certainly when we have folks who are spending time online who might be feeling vulnerable or lonely or looking for some kind of, you know, genuine connection, there's a lot of different ways now that people who are looking to take advantage of folks, that they can have access to them.
0: Well, it's a great initiative, and not surprised, but glad to see London Police as part of it. Certainly appreciate the time today.
1: My pleasure. Have a great day.
0: You as well. That is a London Police Detective Inspector Jennifer Knoll. If you would like to get more information, notinmycity.ca is the website. I've got it up on my screen right now. It's a pretty easy to navigate website. Can provide a lot of different assistance for anyone looking to get more information. I mean, this was something where there is, you know, obviously training for police and civilian staff that, as the detective inspector was telling us, has largely already happened, but there can be rules for the average person to play in all of this, that to see something. And it's, I mean, when we talk about bullying, we sometimes say, if you see something, say something. And that could also apply here as well, just to be on the lookout so we can help our fellow people.
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1: From the National Newsroom of the Canadian Press, I'm Karen Rebo. It's not clear yet when WestJet will get back to full and normal operations, but flights were slowly getting in the air Monday afternoon after a one-day strike by cabin crew. About 4,400 flight attendants walked off the job early Sunday after the two sides couldn't reach a tentative agreement in their pay dispute. WestJet simultaneously locked the workers out and then grounded all flights. But a contract deal was reached early Monday to end the work stoppage. The Canadian Union of Public Employees says the bargaining team will bring details to members for a vote within 30 days. It says the deal includes pay increases, and it expands on current systems within WestJet that will recognize and compensate unpaid groundwork. Two flight school planes crashed Monday east of Vancouver while flying near the city of Chilliwack in BC's Fraser Valley.
2: Gary Atkins with the Chilliwack Airport says one of the aircraft was carrying two occupants and safely landed at the airport. He says the second plane became submerged in a quarry lagoon and one person was reported to be on board. BC Emergency Health Services says five ambulances were dispatched to an area northwest of the airport. Officials say no patients were taken to hospital. Aaron Sousa, The Canadian Press.
1: Police in Calgary are investigating whether the driver of a Mercedes-Benz was impaired and speeding before Sunday night's fiery crash on a city highway that left four people dead. Police believe the 30-year-old Mercedes driver was driving the wrong way with a woman and a child in the passenger seats when he crashed into a Subaru with a 43-year-old male driver. All four people died. Both cars caught fire, and the burning Mercedes was then struck by an SUV carrying a woman and three youths. All of those four were taken to hospital. Parliamentarians are divided over whether hybrid rules for voting and committee meetings should stay in place 6 years after the onset of the COVID pandemic. That's when members of Parliament began voting and attending committee meetings from home. More from Canadian Press reporter Lisa Laporte.
3: Conservative MP Michael Chong told the House of Commons in February he thinks Canada should end hybrid parliament, arguing it's the only national legislature amongst Western liberal democracies to remain in hybrid mode. Liberal MP Corey Hogan replied to say, as a father of three young children, he's appreciated the flexibility that hybrid sittings have allowed on the unique occasions when it was necessary.
1: And what's blue and orange and has a new home in Halifax? It's Oscar, the two-toned lobster. Fisherman Robert Wagner caught the critter, which is blue on one of his sides and orange on the other, off the coast of Blue Rocks, Nova Scotia, a few months ago. Oscar's colorful mutation only impacts about one out of every 50 million lobsters. He's settling into his new home at the BD Center for Marine Biodiversity at Dalhousie University. This is the Canadian Press. In sports, Alejandro Kirk hit his fourth home run of the season, and the Toronto Blue Jays opened a three-game series in Houston Monday night, registering a 3-1 win over the AL West-leading Houston Astros. Dalton Varsho, who was wearing an Astros uniform after being traded from the Jays just hours earlier, had a hit and a walk against his former teammates. Blue Jays general manager Ross Atkins believes his struggling squad improved its roster after Monday's trade deadline that saw him add proven starting pitchers Jose Soriano and Spencer Arrighetti while subtracting Dalton Varsho and Jeff Hoffman. Atkins figured his moves will still give Toronto a shot to compete for an AL wildcard in the final 2 months. In tennis, local favorite Gabriel Diallo won, Alexi Gallarneau lost, and Liam Draxel was forced to wait till Tuesday at the rain-interrupted National Bank Open in Montreal. From the Canadian Press, I'm Karen Rebo.
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4: This is London Live. My name is Mike Stubbs, and we may have a way to have a discussion about this. I got caught up in this story about the data center thinking, whoa, there's still a lot we don't know about data centers. And so when you had the little guy, in this case, being played by Strathroy, Ontario, being able to put a stop to this, I looked at it and went, hey, I don't mind that. and yet got a couple of texts that will help us to create some discussion about this. So I'd love to know what you think. We're going to be hearing from the person who created the petition that got well over 2,000 signatures pretty fast, in less than a week. And now we've had the withdrawal of this idea to have this data center. But here's a really valid couple of texts. You ready for this? It says, I thought that not in my backyard philosophy was supposed to be frowned upon, that it got in the way of progress. That's what we hear anytime an apartment building's put in a neighborhood or something like that. That's a really valid point. And I guess I'm looking at it thinking, well, yeah, but I know what an apartment building does. And as long as you've got the infrastructure, go for it. We're building upward. We hear that time and again. Now, if you want to try and preserve some of the look of neighborhoods, that's in the debate. Got another one that says, how about people in the town of St. Thomas? They had no objections to the new gigafactories, PowerCo, Vianode. They consume as much energy, water, and hydro as data centers. So where do you sit on this? Is this something that you look at and say, good job on the pause button? Or is this something that you look at and say, hey, if we get upset at NIMBYism in cities over apartment buildings or over other things, what's the big deal here? Why shouldn't we be letting this in? In my opinion, we're still learning exactly what a data center brings in terms of the overall effect to the area. And we covered that yesterday on the show. But I'd love to get your thoughts. 519-643-2222. In the meantime, let's hear from the person who did stand up against this and find out why they did and what the results were. Nicole Miller created a petition and got a lot of reaction to the idea of a data center in Strathroy. And this story has kind of felt like something going whooshing by. Here is Nicole on what it's been like to be dealing with this firsthand.
5: Yeah, well, it actually only started this past Monday, and it came out that the bylaw amendment was going to be changed up on Adair Boulevard in our township to allow data centers to happen. So that came out on Monday, and then by Tuesday, I had seen a ton of information online with people upset regarding the fact that a data center might be going up right by the high school. And I thought, we really need to do something as a community to make sure our voice is heard. So I started a petition, and I did not think it was going to go crazy like that. But I started the petition, and within 24 hours, we had over 1,000 signatures. And now we've got 2,000. So within 48 hours, we've got about 2,000 signatures. But we've actually won the battle, which was nice. So,
6: Nicole, have you ever started a petition before?
5: I have never started a petition before in my life. I'm a real estate agent. I have lived in this town since I was 9 years old, and I do really love this community. So I just took a chance, and it worked out.
6: What were you hearing from people that made you think something like this had to be done, that let's get some voices together so that we can have proof as to how people feel?
5: Yeah. Well, a lot of other communities that currently have data centers right now are reporting concerns with infrastructure, water and electrical concerns, wildlife and farmland concerns, noise and air pollution concerns, and with rising hydro rates and water rates. And we just do not have enough information right now to make that type of decision. There needs to be more studies done regarding these data centers to be able to say yes to move forward to something like that so close to our high school, especially.
6: And that's something else. We've got to understand the geography of this. So if you look at Adair and the corner that it meets, and it would be northwest of that, or would have been north or southwest of that, there is a high school not too far away from there.
5: Yes. And yes, right. It's right across the street and our arena. And then also there's multiple homes. I also live within less than a kilometer away from the high school. And right across from the high school, there it's slotted to have 900 homes going in. So if we had a huge data center there, who knows what the implications would be, especially for those high school students, especially if there's noise, like the data centers are showing. So yeah, it was just, it was a very scary time, and it came up super quickly. And I'm so thankful that everybody acted so quickly.
6: And there's the other aspect of this. I mean, this could have happened really quietly, and we could be a lot further along in the process, and maybe, just maybe, it would have been more difficult to show that strength that the community had to say, wait a minute, not ready to sign off on this. How was it that people started to hear about this?
5: Well, it was the amendment bylaw that was put out to the township. So you have to, as when they're changing amendment or bylaws, sorry, when they're changing bylaws, you have to make sure you inform the public, and then the public has a certain amount of days to respond. So this bylaw change, I believe it was only 10 days that they had to let the public know. So we did not have a lot of time to move quickly. So moving forward, council is now going to put guardrails in place to make sure that something like this doesn't happen so quickly again.
6: We are talking with Nicole Miller, and we're talking about Strathroy and the fact that on Monday they hear, hey, there is an amendment and a bylaw situation where we could see a data center constructed and basically put into the area just at the northeast corner of the city. And since then, we have seen a petition started, as Nicole says, 2,000 plus signatures already. And now that has been withdrawn. So the data center idea is certainly on hold. Nicole, you mentioned your community and how much you love your community. Over 2,000 signatures. When you launched the petition, did you have a number in mind that you thought, well, if we could get this many, we would definitely have a voice?
5: I didn't really have a number in mind. I just really, really hoped that everybody in the community would come together. So I'm just so thankful for 2,000. You know, in the amount of, I think we only have 21,000 people in Middlesex County. So even 2,000 in 48 hours is a phenomenal number.
6: And it really does show how people feel about this.
5: Yes, there's just not enough information. And, you know, we had the internet in the 90s. We've streamed, you know, Facebook, Netflix since early 2000s. Really, this is the AI push, and this is why they want all these extra data centers. So we really need to be cautious moving forward to make sure it's the right fit for all of our communities.
6: Yeah, that's a good point. And that's one that the mayor of Strathroy has made as well, that this is not necessarily over. This is just an example of a community saying, just a second. And we've seen Hamilton say, just a second. And Mississauga has been involved. And there's a lot of this, wait just a minute, let's figure out what all of this is and what it does mean to hydro rates and what it does mean for water and what it does mean to the direct surrounding area and all of the venting of the warm air that comes out of these centers and what this all does, because there are a lot of unknowns. And yet, as we know, the push toward AI and the expansion of AI is happening so fast. Nicole, has anybody contacted you since this stopped to say hooray?
5: Oh, yes. Lots of people have reached out saying, you know, what a great job. But it wasn't just me. It was the community that rallied behind the petition to make this happen.
6: Well, it's a pretty wild story, and it is a show that if you put a whole lot of voices together, we live in a world where those voices can still be heard. And that's probably the greatest part of this at all. Nicole, enjoy the weekend, and hopefully you get a little downtime, because it doesn't sound like there's been a whole lot the last few days.
5: Yes, no, thank you very much. I will enjoy the weekend, and on a happier note.
4: That is Nicole Miller from Strathroy. So more thoughts continue to come in. One just now says, it's interesting, everybody wants AI, but now nobody wants the infrastructure to actually produce it. Sounds like classic not in my backyard that ends up holding everything back. But Strathroy now joins Mississauga. They join Hamilton as being areas that have said, just a second on this. Happy long holiday weekend. 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
7: Did I puke on the bar table?
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0: If you're just joining us, update from the Commonwealth Games. Brooke Overholt of St. Mary's, seventh in the Commonwealth in 400-meter hurdles, finished off that final. And Damian Warner, second overall, silver medal in the decathlon. He had some ground to make up in the 1,500-meter and unfortunately unable to make up that complete ground, but finishes second and brings home silver. Damian Warner taking things year by year. He'd come through some pretty significant injury concerns this past year and was feeling good going into the event and competed incredibly well. I mean, you don't win a silver medal unless you are at the top of your game. And so now the question becomes, does Damian Warner race, compete in LA in 2028? That is the next summer games. We are looking at a little bit of rain this weekend, but the sunshine and the dryness that we've seen, we've had less than half the normal amount of rain in the month of July. That could be coming just a little bit of a close as we look to start the month of August. This is London Live. My name is Mike Stubbs, and it is a pretty amazing weekend when we can go 3 days in a row in the summertime and most people do not have to work. So, happy long weekend. Want to draw your attention to something that is coming in the month of August. It will be happening from August the 8th to August the 15th. And it's coming to Bear Creek Sports and Entertainment Corporation. It's the 80th anniversary edition of the International Softball Congress World Championship. So it brings the best of the best in men's fastball. And so that is something that we can certainly look forward to. And that is, again, August the 8th. Until the 15th, August the 8th until the 15th, and it is being hosted in the territory of Chippewas of the Thames First Nation, and there will be games that are being held at the Southwest Middlesex Recreation Complex in Glencoe as well. So if you look at the ISC, it is an international organization, and it's been building. I mean, this World Tournament, we just said it. It's the 80th edition of it. So it's been held annually since 1947. There are six regions across the United States and Canada. There are some international entries as well, and it has grown big. I mean, how about this? The 2025 edition had more than 225,000 live stream views, and it will now be hosted in this area. So if you like top competition, you're going to see the best of the best in men's fastball, and that will be August the 8th until the 15th. If you're wondering about more information on it, you can go to iscfastpitch.com. That's iscfastpitch.com, or you can find schedules at a couple of other places, but the best thing to do, because some of those website names are a little lengthy, iscfastpitch.com, pretty easy to remember, but you can certainly search ISC World Tournament and Bear Creek Sports, and that will pop up, and it will give you an opportunity to see how to get involved and how to catch all of the action that is coming to this area. This is London Live. Thanks so much for making us a part of your afternoon. Happy Friday. Happy long weekend. We were talking just moments ago about the fact that the 2026 ISC World Tournament for fastball and softball is coming to Bear Creek and will be played August the 8th to the 15th. We are lucky enough to have with us right now a man who is at the helm of all of this. Ray Pavey is the tournament director with Bear Creek Sports and Entertainment. Ray, thanks so much for being on the show. How you doing?
1: I'm good, sir. How are you doing?
0: Fantastic. Talk to us about just getting this event, because obviously there's been a lot of work to put in going into it, but just being awarded this event and having it now just a little over a week away, how is the feeling?
1: We're feeling pretty good, Mike. Overall, things are going in the right direction. We've been planning this through our ISC committee since early October, and as you said, it's fast approaching. So we got a little bit of heavy lifting left to do yet, but the fields are in great shape. The facility's coming along, and everybody's very excited to get going.
0: And this is a pretty historic year. 80th anniversary of the ISC World Tournament. Not a bad time to be hosting it.
1: No, it's the perfect time to be hosting. It's the first ever on Native Indigenous lands as well. We've got a very excited group of people prepping for it. We've got a second to none world-class facility, and we're looking to host, hopefully in the realm of 8,000 to 10,000 people over the week.
0: That's incredible. So 8th to the 15th of August, so starting basically next Saturday and then continuing on for the week at the JDT First Energy Veterans Memorial Fields in Melbourne, which, as Ray says, is on the territory of Chippewas of the Thames First Nation. And then there are other games being held in Glencoe?
1: That is correct, yes. So essentially the tournament opens Saturday, August 8th at 12 p.m. with both games at JDT First Energy Fields, along with SWM 2000, Project 2000 Park in Glencoe. Glencoe will host games from Saturday through to Friday the 14th. And then at Bear Creek, it's essentially from Saturday at noon with the last game on Saturday night the 15th at 6 p.m.
0: Ray, if we look at where teams are coming from in this event, how far away are teams from?
1: Well, we've got players, Mike, from all over the world, Argentina, Australia, Japan, Venezuela, a lot of American players, a lot from Canada. And as far as the teams go, they're, all throughout Canada and all throughout the U.S. We're lucky
0: enough.
1: And
0: it brings in, best of the best, basically, right?
1: Absolutely the best of the best. And we're lucky enough to have three teams of our own, the Bear Creek Express, JD First Energy, and the Bear Creek Gremlins playing in the tournament. And we look to see if one of those can bring it home, Canada. And as far as the teams go, they're, all throughout Canada and all throughout the U.S. We're lucky
0: enough. And it brings in, the best of the best, basically, right?
1: Absolutely.

0: of the ISC World Tournament in fast pitch softball. And some of the things that the pitchers can do, Ray, it's always incredible to see the pitchers in fast pitch and some of the spin, some of the, you know, I don't know how they do it, but they'll bang it off their hip and get the movement on the ball. I mean, you can see some wild things.
1: Yeah, they do some amazing things with the ball, and especially coming at you from 46 feet, it gets at you pretty quick. And some of the top guys in the world are, you know, they sit around 86 mile an hour. So from a batter's perspective, you do not have a lot of reaction time. And when the ball is essentially moving 3 to 4 feet and in different directions, it's very tough.
0: Yeah, imagine that. You can get up to that fast throwing essentially windmill underhand, but they can. Now, when we talk about tickets and information that way, what should people be doing, Ray?
1: Well, we're blasting things all over our social media, Bear Creek Developments. We have our own ISC website as well. And for those who, you know, aren't on the social media side of things, we'll have ticket venues available at both facilities. So we're just hoping that we get the crowds out, because it is going to be a spectacle next to none. We're very excited, and it's world-class fast pitch at its finest.
0: Let's do it. Best of the Best, which is coming to this area. Bear Creek Sports and Entertainment will be hosting the ISC World Tournament in Fast Pitch Softball August 8th to the 15th at the JDT First Energy Veterans Memorial Fields on the territory of Chippewas of the Thames First Nation. And then, as Ray says, there are other games taking place at the Southwest Middlesex Recreation Complex in Glencoe. Ray, I know you've got a lot more to do. There are so many things to do in the final week, so good luck with the final preparations and have an incredible event.
1: Thank you, sir. Appreciate it. All the best.
0: That's Ray Pavey, Tournament Director with Bear Creek Sports and Entertainment. Time for a break. Up next, kids and swearing. We've had the conversation before. Got into a big conversation with Foreman from Country 104 on this issue. We'll take you to that conversation about kids and when they should learn to swear or how. 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

0: This is London Live. My name is Mike Stubbs, and if you are somebody who sets off verbal fireworks around the house, you may be interested in this. See, there are things when you have kids, you have to make a decision. You have to make a decision on a lot of things. Anymore, when do your kids get phones? That's a tough one. That is a hard one. In fact, from a personal anecdote, I know a family that has 5 children. And they really held off. Their children were not allowed to get phones until I think they were 16, when most kids are getting them at what, 10, 11? But now all of those kids have grown up, and their kids are 5 for 5 in terms of success overall. And it would be a unique case to study. But honestly, in terms of success, 5 for 5. And I mean, like, one works on Wall Street success. It's really a case that we need people to dig into. So there's that question that comes up. One of the other questions that comes up is language. Now, my wife and I have always had the theory that we're like birds, and the kids are in the nest, and you want the kids to eventually leave the nest. And that's how we've tried to parent a little bit. And so when swearing comes up, we certainly didn't allow things early on in life. I mean, the word K-I-L-L, as a 3-year-old, you're not saying that word. You know, that's just what we did. But as the children reach certain ages, you want to expand things so that they are ready for whatever it is that they are going to face. And it goes to an article that was written by Charlie Bond in Metro just recently. And Charlie's a journalist, and Charlie decided that fiddlesticks just doesn't cut it. We did something on the show a while ago talking about different non-swear words that people would use, and we got some great, great examples. So fiddlesticks, let's just use that as the example, because that's the one that Charlie used. And Charlie has said that in their family, they want the kids to hear it from them, to know how to possibly or how properly to use the words. And so we had a talk with Foreman from Country 104. Foreman and I sat down, and we hashed this out a little bit. So as we head into the long holiday weekend, I want to take you back to the conversation that Foreman and I had on kids and swearing. Here's the conversation on swearing in front of your kids.
1: So the headline is, I swear in front of my kids, I'd rather they heard the words from me.
2: Yes.
1: And this is something you have already been doing with your kids.
2: Well, we have this theory. Okay, and this is, you have to stay with me here. We have kind of the way that we parent. I could tell you that they're doing very, very well, because they are, but I'm not going to sit here and tell you all the things they're doing. But they turned out fine.
1: Right.
2: No problems.
1: Yeah. So far.
2: We treated it almost like mother bear or bird's nest. Which analogy would you like? You eventually have to kick your kids out of the nest.
1: Yeah.
2: So you've got to make sure that when they get kicked out of that nest, they're going to fly.
1: Right.
2: So you're trying to foresee what can happen and at least have conversations about what those things are going to be. Put yourself into the age that they are and remember what you were like. And hopefully you experimented with things and you tried things and you did things and you can think, yeah, they're going to do that. Mm-hmm. Some of the stuff you did, you probably wouldn't do if you could go back.
1: No,
2: but
1: absolutely.
2: They're in that same experimental try things. And you have to appreciate that they've got to go through it in order to learn as well. So that's where we were. So we knew that the schoolyard was full of all kinds of words.
1: It is.
2: The worst thing is a kid not knowing how to use those words. Because other kids will identify that. And then you can get bullied for that.
1: Your nickname will be one of those words.
2: It will be. And so we wanted to make sure that our kids knew how to use those words. So when both of them were about 12, 13, whatever it was, those words were good. Go for it. We're going to talk like that just so that you know how. Now, we also put the caveat in that don't be going around just saying this, but practice here a little bit at home. And you want to use it with your friends, you want to use it with your buddies, whatever. But you're not to be saying these words in class. You're not to be saying these words in front of your grandparents.
1: Yeah.
2: And so they were pretty good with that. And it worked out okay.
1: I'm pretty sure the funniest thing I ever heard in grade 7 was that thing about the most versatile word in the English language is...
2: There is a versatile word, that's for sure. And that's what we would talk about, and that this would go in. Or SpongeBob had an episode and used sentence enhancers. That's what they called them. And instead of using a beep or whatever, they had some weird noise that would block it out. And SpongeBob ultimately used the word in the wrong context, and bad things happened.
1: Right.
2: Because it was SpongeBob.
1: Yeah, you got to be responsible with your four-letter words.
2: You do.
1: Yeah. And I'm still in a world in my house where my daughter Emily thinks the S word is stupid.
2: Yeah, good. Keep that. That's not a bad thing at all.
1: But at the same time, she says, you know, we hear all those other words at school all the time.
2: I think all you hope is that as your children age, there are things that are right and there are things that are wrong. And you never know. Kids are going to lean one way or the other. You just hope your kids want to lean to the right side.
1: Yes. And the perfect example was camping a couple weeks ago. There's some kids there that are like, I don't know, grade 7, 8, 9. And Emily says to us, you know, all those kids, they're using a lot of bad words. And I'm just thinking, like, because they just discovered them and they think they're cool and it's cool to say it to your friends. And she immediately says to me, you know what's cool is being kind.
2: Nice! Yes! You need a Parent of the Year award for having an answer like that coming out of a child.
1: Yes, it's entirely because of my parenting, not because she just happens to be good and I got lucky.
2: And I'm not saying that what we did was right, because parenting is make it up on the day. Every single day, you're going to be faced with decisions. You're going to be faced with incidents. You just try and do the best you can. The one thing we always say about parenting is make sure you're ready to do it. Because if you don't want to do it, it can be really, really hard. But if you're ready and you're looking ahead, it can be really, really rewarding.
1: That's a very loaded statement. Make sure you're ready to do it. Because is anyone ready? I don't think I still am.
2: I don't either. And my kids now are smarter than me and can parent me.
1: Yeah.
2: I actually ask them for more advice than they ask back.
1: And see, you should earn a Parent of the Year award. That's perfect. That's exactly what we should be setting ourselves up for. Well done.
2: Now that we've patted each other on the back.
1: Yeah. Back to the swear words. No.
0: That is our conversation with Foreman from Country 104. Just breaking it down. And both of our kids are in, or sets of children, are in very different spots in life. But how important is that? You know, sometimes you just have kids that will lean trying to do the right thing. And you hope that that's what they ultimately want to do. And I think that's more of a luck factor. And you know, we were lucky. We were lucky. I also give a lot of credit to my wife because she played bad cop whenever there needed to be a bad cop. I was Uncle Fun who would run around and play games and throw balls. And if there had to be a really serious thing, she was the one who was really good at leading it. So you do want to have a little bit of that. We could sit here and talk parenting for hours and none of us would come up with the right answer. That's ultimately the real issue with parenting. You could have, and how many parenting books have been written? Crack staff, can we count the number? You're not counting. I know. That's a big ask on going into a holiday weekend to ask to count how many books there are on something like thousands. There would be thousands of books on parenting, and all of them would try and tell you this is what you do. And the real answer is you do the best you can. The real answer is if you are trying and if you do your best to maintain that line of communication with your kids, hopefully it happens. There's no guarantee. You could follow one of those parenting books from cover to cover and it just wouldn't work in your particular situation. Every day is just a little bit different. That's what it is. But rewarding? Yeah. Yeah, it is really rewarding. Let's take a break. This is London Live on 980 CFPL.
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0: Let's talk some football as we continue on London Live. Happy long holiday weekend. Won't be long before the NFL is back. That is actually less than a week now until the Hall of Fame game. The CFL continues this weekend, and bit of a stunner as BC beat Winnipeg going back to the start of the week, as BC may have found what? They have Nathan Rourke at quarterback, but he's injured. They may have found another quarterback. The Hamilton Tiger Cats taking on the Calgary Stampeders. The Elks and the Rough Riders getting together this weekend. So lots of good stuff there. And then OUA football is not that far away from training camp. In fact, the Western Mustangs will open their training camp on August the 15th. So we are now just over or under about 2 weeks away, depending on when you happen to be listening. But we have an opportunity to talk with the brand new head coach of the Western Mustang football team. He's a former quarterback who starred with the Western Mustangs. In fact, Michael Faulds broke the record when he was at Western for all-time, in that case, CIS passing yards. So it's now U Sports instead of CIS, but broke the record. He threw for 10,811 yards in his career, more than anyone had ever thrown for. That was beaten about 5 years later, 6 years later, by Sherbrooke's Jeremy Roche. But it held. And so that gives you an idea of the kind of quarterback Michael Faulds was. Found ways to make plays. And didn't matter. He will always be remembered for basically heaving a ball down the sideline for a touchdown with one leg at Richardson Stadium in Queens. He had a pretty significant leg injury and was able to just get things done. Once his playing career ended, he went into coaching. And it's always interesting to watch the road that coaches will go. He started at York, and he started as offensive coordinator, and he did that for 3 years. And then he moved on as manager of football operations and head coach of the Laurier Golden Hawks. And look at this, the recent success. I mean, he had success as he built going forward. He had success almost right away at Laurier, winning the Yates Cup in 2016 and then appearing in the Yates Cup a year later. His last couple of seasons, 8-0 in the regular season for Laurier, 8-0 in the regular season the year before last year, 7-1 the year before. He has been to the Yates Cup 3 years in a row and now takes over the helm of the Western Mustangs after the retirement of a legend in Greg Marshall. We had a chance to sit down and talk with Michael Faulds about what the transition to the purple and gold of the Laurier Golden Hawks to the purple or from the purple and gold of the Laurier Golden Hawks to the purple and white of the Western Mustangs has been like.
1: Yeah, well, the first 7 months on the job have been awesome. It's been a bit of a whirlwind tour. For the first 4 months of that, I had Coach Marshall, my legendary coach, in the office with me here. You know, our players, our coaches, everyone worked tirelessly throughout the off season. But at the same time, on a personal level, it was still, you know, a challenge for me and my family because I was commuting pretty much every day from KW. So, you know, 7 months later, my family living in the city of London, me knowing now the coaches and the players through and through, lot of excitement in and around the program. And, you know, it doesn't feel new to me anymore, even though, you know, I am in year one and I haven't stood on that sideline on a game day yet. But it feels like home and feels like the position I should be in.
2: Do you picture that in your mind at all to prepare yourself for even a different sideline and what that feel is going to be like?
1: Yeah, I just think it's something like as a coach and even back to your playing days, you're just so used to being on the football field, on the sideline, like when you're not, almost feels more weird than when you are. So that's home for me. That's my passion. You know, they call it a job, but I don't feel like I'm ever driving into work. So will it be a little bit different here being on the home sideline? Because, you know, for about 15 years, I've coached on the opposite sideline every time I came to Western and came to London. So that first home game, you know, people might have to remind me what sideline I'm going to, but No, I'll be super excited and thrilled to be there. And I think, game one will be new, but once you get a couple games under your belt, it'll feel quite natural.
2: The head coach of the Western Mustang football team, Michael Faulds, joining us. Coach Faulds, you have played against some of the players that you are now coaching. What is the transition like, knowing what they did as opponents and now looking at their strengths to utilize those to try and win football games?
1: Yeah, well, I think it's been great. Like, our coaching staff and I have done a lot of collaboration. So Coach Gleason, our longtime defensive coordinator, Coach Gaetan Richard, our offensive coordinator, Coach Miles Milano, our special teams coordinator. We've talked about that, like what we tried to do against Western, what we were worried about, what we were scared about, the situations we thought we could take advantage of. So as everyone knows, sports, and it's like the ultimate chess match. So we're trying to figure out ways to make, Western football the best version of itself. And the word collaboration is very fitting. There's been a lot of us meeting and talking about how we can be the best. And in terms of the individual players, you're right. Like, you get familiar with them having scouted them, but now getting in front of them, seeing how hard they work, seeing their habits, all of that stuff, I've been very impressed.
2: Let's talk about recruiting class, because that's an element of any football season, bringing in new faces, even though you might not see them on the field immediately or a lot right away. What has your recruiting class been like going into 2026?
1: Yeah, we're really thrilled with the recruiting class. So I think there was a lot of question marks for, 17, 18-year-old high school players and their parents, with what was going to happen with the head coaching position here at Western. But as of January 5th, when it got announced, there was an outpouring of positivity. And part of that is to do with everyone seeing the respect and love Coach Marshall and I have for each other, and myself being an alum of this program. So our coaching staff did an amazing job already building the relationships with all of these recruits. So the one pending question was who was going to be the head coach. So, like I said, what right from January 5th, we had a ton of momentum in recruiting and landed ourselves what I would confidently say the top recruiting class in the OUA. So that's very exciting. At the end of the day, there's still 17, 18, 19-year-old young men. And as everyone knows in sports, you win with more your seniors. So they're going to take time to develop, get in the weight room, learn the playbooks. But I'm very confident that it's super promising for the future years that we landed ourselves the top 2026 class.
2: Finally, if we look ahead, the rest of the league will start. You will not. You have a bye week. The bonus, you get film on everybody you play. The other part of it, what is that like for a team having the year start a week late? Have you ever been through it?
1: Yeah, it is quite a bit tougher because, you rely on that later bye to help some of the injuries you might have suffered through a long season. But I did experience it a few years ago as the head coach at Laurier. I had the first week bye. So, I'm going off of a similar template there. And you could argue with some new coaches in place and our first year being together as a staff, maybe it isn't a horrible thing and we'll take advantage of it. But knowing that there is no future bye, we have to be smart with, how we practice and what we do. And our guys, obviously, with that first week bye and seeing the rest of the country play football, when we host York here Sunday, September 6th, they will definitely be chomping at the bit to play some OUA football.
2: Well, I'm sure your players are chomping at the bit for the 15th when training camp starts. We're almost at August. Coach Faulds, best of luck. We'll be talking soon.
1: All right. Thanks for having me on. Appreciate it.
0: The head coach of the Western Mustang football team, Michael Faulds, getting set for his first training camp with the Western Mustangs. He's taken the Laurier Golden Hawks to the Yates Cup, winning it one time in each of the last 3 years. So he's had some great success with Laurier, looks to bring that success and continue on the tradition here with the Western Mustangs, the team where he played his university ball after coming up from the NCAA. 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Everybody's working
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10: From the National Newsroom of the Canadian Press, I'm Karen Rebo. Union leaders and Canada's second largest airline have reached a tentative agreement that ended a day-old strike and lockout affecting 4,400 flight attendants. QP's local union president, Aliyah Hussein, says the deal reached includes pay increases for cabin crew and expands on current systems within WestJet that will recognize the unpaid work flight attendants do before flights take off.
11: It improves on the longstanding flight credit system by recognizing more of the work that cabin crew are required to perform and increasing the compensation for that work.
10: Members will have 30 days to ratify the agreement. The union will spend the coming days preparing a slideshow to present to them. Thousands of passengers suffered from that strike. There was no word yet on when the airline would be able to resume its normal operations, but flights were slowly getting in the air yesterday afternoon. Two planes from a pair of flight schools crashed in midair yesterday east of Vancouver over an area near the city of Chilliwack, B.C. Gary Atkins with the Chilliwack Airport says one aircraft carrying two occupants landed safely at the airport, but the second plane went down in a quarry lagoon and became submerged. One person was reported to be on board that aircraft, and while BC Emergency Health Services says five ambulances were sent to an area northwest of the airport, no patients were taken to hospital. Seven more whales are on the move from Marineland in Niagara Falls, Ontario, bound for a new home at an aquarium in the U.S. Marineland says it has begun the second phase of its whale relocation plan. 2 weeks after successfully transferring six belugas from the shuttered tourist park to the Shedd Aquarium in Chicago and SeaWorld in San Antonio. The park says the seven female belugas that were getting shipped yesterday are all going to SeaWorld's San Antonio facility. One of Marineland's advisors has called the series of moves unprecedented in a process involving custom slings, dozens of people, and ongoing international collaboration. And 13 hospitals in Ontario are trialing an artificial intelligence tool that predicts who is at risk of getting delirium. Dr. Amal Verma and Dr. Fahad Razak created an AI prediction calculator that suggests which patients to prioritize and try to prevent from getting delirium. Razak explains how delirium affects your body.
12: Delirium is your brain failing. It is, you've heard of heart failure or kidney failure. Your brain is a really complex physiologic organ. And under a critical illness, a patient's admitted with a pneumonia, the medication we use, their brain starts to not work properly. They're very confused.
10: Research shows about 1 in 4 adults become delirious during a hospital admission. This is the Canadian Press. In sports, Toronto Blue Jays general manager Ross Atkins believes his struggling squad improved its roster before Monday's trade deadline that saw him add starting pitchers Jose Soriano and Spencer Arrighetti while subtracting Dalton Varsho and Jeff Hoffman. The Jays are 4 games out of the final wild card berth. The Toronto Blue Jays opened a 3-game series in Houston Monday night with a 3-1 win over the AL West leading Houston Astros. Alec Burleson hit 3 2-run homers as the St. Louis Cardinals outslugged the home field New York Yankees. In tennis, local favorite Gabriel Diallo won, Alexi Gallarneau lost, and Liam Draxel was forced to wait till Tuesday at the rain-interrupted National Bank Open in Montreal Monday. At the NBO in Toronto, Kayla Cross of London, Ontario won, while fellow Canucks Bianca Andreescu, Rebecca Marino, Carol Zhao, and Cadence Brace were all eliminated in first-round play. From the Canadian Press, I'm Karen Rebo.
13: This is the band.

0: dope.
1: Did the long weekend start early? Was it me, or was the long weekend supposed to be starting on Monday here in Ontario, not Friday? Because, oh, Ben's off today. How you doing? I'm Mike Drolet filling in for Ben. So it's just Rick Lee and me. Even Joy's away.
2: Rick, wow.
1: Yeah.
2: Like, it seems like nobody was in the building, too.
1: Nobody was in the building at all. It's just me and Rick. You know, we're in the upstairs in our office, and, you know, Rick's like, I don't know, 100 feet away. I can just have a conversation. Doesn't bother anyone.
2: No.
1: That's
2: no,
1: it.
2: No hug.
1: No hugging, no.
2: Just
1: no.
2: A nod.
1: That's We've established it. That, yeah. That I'm not a hugging type of person. I prefer fist bumps or the head nod.
2: Nod up or nod down?
1: Doesn't matter. Okay. More usually with a frown, what's up? You know, I'm good with that. I think that was the best thing to come out of the pandemic, the lack of hugging. This is fantastic.
2: And the fist bump.
1: I think it's lovely that I was able to fill in today for Ben on this day, on this lovely July 31st, because it just happens to be my beautiful daughter's birthday. And then I get to say happy birthday on air.
2: How old?
1: 14.
2: Oh.
1: Yeah, sweet, sweet, sweet.
2: So, driving age, right, or no?
1: No. Okay. No, 16 driving.
2: Oh, whoops.
1: Oh, no, it's in our house, it's 20. That's what I'm saying, 20 driving age. But the greatest thing was my wife picked me up yesterday. We get home. My daughter had been home all day. And we walked in the door, and the house was spotless.
2: No.
1: Yeah. I was like, did we get robbed? No. Thieves don't come in and clean the house. No, they don't. They don't do that. But, you know, it wasn't just tidied up either. The floor was mopped.
2: Come on now.
1: Yeah, I know. I know you're thinking. But the floor was mopped. So then you have to ask the question. So what'd you do? Why, you know, you did something that resulted in this? Or what are you going to ask me for? Yes. But there's nothing. No, it's just lovely girl, polite. You know, she has her act together. I love it.
2: Wait till tomorrow.
1: Yeah, tomorrow it'll be all done with. But, you know, one of the things she wanted to do was to go see Spider-Man. So, yeah, I guess it came out yesterday, the new Spider-Man movie. And we went to the movies last night.
3: I'm Spider-Man.
1: Yes.
4: We're faced with a threat that can be anyone.
5: You sure you want to do this, Scorpion?
6: You think I'm Scorpion?
1: You think I'm Scorpion? Do you know the greatest thing about that movie? I didn't look at a single trailer. I didn't read up about it. I didn't know anything about it. So everything that came at me in that movie was a surprise. And they have a bunch of twists and turns. And those usually get out. And I'm not going to ruin it for you if you're going to go see it. But it was probably the best Marvel movie I've seen. I can't even remember how long. It was a real story. It was a movie that happened to have the superhero element in it.
2: I heard it was long. Was it long?
1: Yeah, it was kind of long.
2: But made lots of money. Like, yeah. Lots of money.
1: I don't care if it made money or not. I just cared if I enjoyed it. I hate paying for a movie and then having it suck. That was a good movie. And I got to go see it with my lovely daughter and my wife. And we took her, and it was great. And so that's the start of the birthday day. It's only a day. It's not a full weekend. We're not doing this month thing. That's it.
2: Did you get the popcorn bucket? Because usually there's like a popcorn.
1: Yeah, no, they have the special popcorn buckets. This one, it looks like it's like sheathed in rubber.
2: Yeah.
1: And it's got like the Spider-Man head on it and stuff. No, it's like $40.
2: Full of webs and spiders.
1: Yeah, no, they did have the infamous Supergirl mug that they were selling in Mexico for some. And it is really inappropriate because it looks like it's sheathed in, the nicest way to put that is skin. And it kind of, from the one side, it looks kind of phallic. It's not good. It's really not good. I, you know what, though? I'm actually kicking myself. I should have bought it because it is so terrible that it's going to be one of those collector items. Look, remember when they marketed this thing? I should have bought it in hindsight. Dang it. Anyway, Rick, I think we have a good show today.
2: Yeah.
1: We're going to talk about the WestJet strike, the latest in that. If you're traveling around, it's always at the busiest time. You know, this is one of the biggest weekends for travel of the year, the long weekend. And so we're going to be talking about that. If your flight is canceled, because they might go on strike as I believe it's Sunday, don't just accept a refund.
2: Wow.
1: Because they want you to. Because their job is they have to get you on another flight, on another airline. But considering there's very little space out there, you're going to end up, you take a refund, say like $1,000. Well, the ticket might cost $2,500 on the other flight. So you're going to be out. So be careful about that. We'll talk about that a little later. We're also going to be talking about AI dating. Seriously, people are dating AI avatars. Avatars? I don't even know if it's avatars. Just AI sentient beings. Somebody in this woman in Japan married one a few months ago. It's strange, but we're going to be talking with somebody who says that we need prenups. There's so many spouses who are cheating with AIs that they're suggesting to put that in your prenup. That's a real thing. And also, oh, man, a new job for Jugmeet Singh. Yeah, there's nothing, you know, you look at his resume and you go, yeah, I think Tourism Canada. That screams Jugmeet. The guy who disparaged Canada at every opportunity. Everything is racist in this country. Everything. And yet he's going to be selling Canada as a tourist hotspot. Great. I think that's wonderful. I think that's, you can say, prop that one up to, hey, oh, did I use the word prop? Propping up Justin Trudeau for all those years. This is the reward. $350,000 job. Great. Yes. Awesome. I always love hearing about it. I always look at that. I go, and I don't want to be a cynic or anything, but, you know, I can add. How long did we keep you in power? Well, that is worth this type of job. There you go. But the one thing we're also going to talk about this with the fantastic Philip Millar, the rogue lawyer, at 3:30 in about 20 minutes, talking about this video out of all the videos that have come out of North Africa. There is, in case you didn't know, there's a couple of enclaves that are owned by Spain. I had no idea. It's basically a town that's sort of cut out of one of the tips of Africa, and it's part of Spain. It is Spanish territory. So the EU actually touches Africa. It's the only spot. There's two spots where they do. That is one of the places, a place called Ceuta. It's a small town. It's like 80,000 population. Yesterday, it looked like something out of the Brad Pitt movie World War Z, with people flooding over the border. 80,000 population, 60,000 Moroccans, mostly young males, just overran it, took over the town, fights in the streets, looting. There's nothing Spain could, they didn't have the border guards to be able to stop them. They didn't have the army to be able to stop them. They ended up having to send the army. But that one there is a tricky story. We're going to get to the bottom of it. I did see this one clip from Talk TV. This journalist and former EU politician named Alex Phillips was watching this and crying as she was seeing this unfold.
0: Political elite, they're watching it. They're enabling it in real time. And I don't know how this stuff is reversed. I'm 42 and I know... I know that that's it, that my country, my continent, my civilization, my freedoms, my way of life, my safety, my ability to walk around the streets where I grew up freely, I know it's over. I know it's over because of what's going on and what's happening. And we're watching it in real time, and this is war, and this is being conducted by hostile states, and I cannot...
1: Okay, you get the sense. She's freaking out because of illegal migration by the so-called asylum seekers. I don't think they are. It's just people overrunning a town. It's the French president, Emmanuel Macron, has come out, and he's extremely concerned because he shares a border with Spain. And he's like, please do not allow them out of that area and onto the mainland. The same thing from the Prime Minister of Italy. We're hearing about concern from there. It is all over the place. Anyway, we're going to be talking about that a little later. But first, after the break, another one of those kind of weird stories, just weird, weird, weird, but it's just interesting as well. There's been a spike of people claiming to suffer from a particular disorder. What is it? Can anyone claim it? We're going to get to the bottom of it next on the Ben Mulrooney Show.
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1: Welcome to the Ben Mulrooney Show. I'm Mike Drolet, filling in for Ben, who's taken an extra long weekend. I saw this story. Oh, Ben would have loved this. He would have loved this so much. But, hey, I guess you can't talk about it because he's not here. I saw this headline, this story in the New York Post, of all places. They always have weird stories in there. About the heiress to the Ringling Brothers circus fortune. Okay. You can imagine she's got a pretty penny. She's lived a lifestyle. Well, she is also a member of a posh Manhattan art club. And she's been there for 20 years. But she's pretty. She has these two little dogs. Of course she does. She's one of those New Yorkers with carrying around their two little dogs with her everywhere. And she brings them with her everywhere. She brings them into the club. But the club said, you know what? We're having some problems because your dogs aren't exactly trained well. She loses her mind. They say, you need to put diapers on your dog. She's aghast. She's just losing it. How can that possibly be? Oh, the horror, the horror. My pups are poifect. And besides, this is, you're humiliating me. This is illegal disability discrimination. I'm going to file a lawsuit because I have PTSD. From what? She's got PTSD is what she's claiming. And as somebody who has worked overseas, who has been in war zones, disaster zones, seen horrible things, I have a better understanding of PTSD than, say, the average person. And I wonder sometimes if those four little letters are overblown. People take advantage of them. So let's talk, you know, who we're going to talk to about this? Well, of course, addiction and counseling expert Yona Budd, who has seen his fair share of PTSD. You don't have any PTSD, Yona, from the last time talking to me, do you?
17: No, not at all. How about you?
1: Maybe a little bit. And I think I'm going to be calling HR, trying to get some time off. You must see this a lot, though, right?
17: People claim. Sure. Yeah, we've dealt with thousands of people that are, you know, affected and afflicted with post-traumatic stress disorder. So here's where I come from. If you've got a diagnosis that a doctor, psychiatrist, someone who's enabled and properly credentialed to give you a diagnosis, for example, I have OCD, ADD, and anxiety disorder, you know, identified by doctors, mm-hmm. That's legitimate, right? But someone who says I've got anxiety disorder, I've got post-traumatic stress disorder, because they self-diagnose, I think is where we're coming from, where people take a leap saying, well, I've got PTSD. And the answer is, okay, who told you so? And there are folks, by the way, who can end up with PTSD driving north on the 400 here in Toronto, going north to cottage country and see a horrible accident and not sleep for 2 weeks. I mean, I've had people call me and say, I just saw something horrible and I can't sleep. And what do I do? So, you know, this whole concept of PTSD for those that truly are afflicted with it and diagnosed with it. It can be a very debilitating disease, as you know. You have colleagues and friends who I'm sure have been diagnosed with it or are being treated for it. And, you know, those are folks that are legitimately, dealing with the stuff they're dealing with. And they're least likely to show up at a posh restaurant with a couple of puppies going, these are my therapy dogs. Yeah. I mean, I have a therapy dog. I know where to take them and where not to take them. I don't need to take them everywhere I go. It's mostly when I'm at home. I think you're calling, I'm making a judgment here, but you're calling the bluff. And I think you're right on the money. Here's someone who's just, you know, screaming out the words because she's not being treated well. Who knows, maybe she had suffered some trauma in the past.
1: Well, she did say that she suffered physical trauma from a violent family altercation. From what I read, it was
17: okay.
1: They had a screaming mess and a match or something like that. It didn't seem like it rose the level of PTSD. But then again, what is PTSD for some is just correct. Commonplace for others. I think I did suffer from a little PTSD after my first trip to deployment to Afghanistan. I think so, because, you know, I saw stuff I wasn't used to seeing, I guess. Yeah. And, you know, I wasn't loss of sleep or anything. I did a tour of Europe afterwards on my own, and I was probably a little wild, a little reckless, a little bit. And I think I wasn't acting like myself. And I think that may have had something to do with it.
17: And maybe you blowing off some steam, I think, is where you're coming from here. I think you blowing off some steam allowed you to reset. But for folks that truly have a traumatic stress disorder, it's much more difficult for them to reset. Like, I mean, everybody has a little bit of anxiety.
1: Yeah.
17: But when I have anxiety, it's sometimes out of control. So it's, you know, you gotta look at what you're comparing to. But let me also tell you that I don't know anyone who has two therapy dogs or two therapy pets. So if you have a therapy pet, it's usually a single animal, and you know, they are attached to you at the hip for some.
1: Have also really interesting therapy pets.
17: Yes,
1: they're like, this is my therapy python. I used to have a pet, you know, a therapy poodle, toy poodle as well, but python took care of it. But I have all these people have chickens. People try to bring anything on a plane and say it's their anxiety dog or animal.
17: Exactly. So there are legitimate documentation. There's legitimate documentation and tags that animals need to bear to actually be, to actually be legitimate. Again, with the diagnosis, you know, you need a doctor to get a therapy dog, right?
1: Yeah.
17: And the doctor needs to diagnose you that, you know, this animal would be helpful to your day-to-day survival and management. But I think you're bang on the money here, right out of the gate. You know, a lot of people attach themselves to phrases that they hear about and try to use them to their, you know, to their advantage.
1: People say all the time, it's the most common thing. Oh, I'm so dehydrated. No, you're not.
17: Yeah.
1: You're thirsty. There's a difference. If you've ever actually been dehydrated or seen somebody who is dehydrated, it's a very, very serious thing. You can be hospitalized. You have to get IVs to increase the water in your system.
17: Exactly.
1: Stop saying I'm dehydrated. And I'm curious though, how often do you have people come in and say, oh, I have PTSD, give me something for it, or I have this thing or that, I have anxiety, who self-diagnose and they're telling you what the diagnosis is?
17: Oh, I would say that we live in a culture of internet diagnoses or social media diagnoses. I would say, you know, 3 out of 6 people I talk to believe they have something. And the first thing I would say, well, sorry to hear that that's your issue. And which doctor diagnosed you?
1: Yeah, and Dr. Internet.
17: Well,
1: Dr. Google.
17: I'll say, maybe you're right. But here, let's go through the list because there's a set of questions that, you know, professionals ask to determine different types of that. Look at it after these years. But at the end of the day, people self-diagnose. You know, I drink because I have post-traumatic stress disorder, or,
1: yeah.
17: you know, I

0: And I think the thing I worry about a lot is that people start saying this, oh, I've got anxiety. Every police video you ever see, the person's like, I have anxiety. Oh, and this. And you're like, okay. And they have to take it seriously. But it's like the boy who cried wolf. You start, if everybody starts yelling PTSD, anxiety, then it really, I hear it now. And I just sort of, I go, okay, sure. Yeah, I'm sure you do.
1: You know, we do a fair amount of work with criminal lawyers and family, you know, family defense lawyers and such. And, you know, often a client and would ultimately become a patient, perhaps, will use their mental health as a reason for committing a particular crime. Usually they're high, or the ones I deal with are either high or drunk or something, and, you know, driven by some kind of unsettled mental health underneath it all. But using that as a going forward defense strategy requires a lot of work in the background and very legitimate documentation and testing in order for any counsel, any court to, you know, to think of that as a legitimate potential reason, if you will, or underlying circumstance for what happened. But it has to pass a litmus test.
0: And the litmus test is you. All right, Yonah, thank you very much. Thanks. That's all the time we have for today.
1: Have a good weekend, my friend Mike.
0: Thank you. And make sure that next time you just set the, make a schedule with my assistant, and we'll get you in for your next half hour session, okay?
1: I appreciate that. Thank you so
0: much. Awesome. All right. Thank you very much. That's Yonah Budd, addiction and counseling expert. Next up, next on the Ben Mulrooney Show, we're going to be visited by the Rogue Lawyer. I love it. The Rogue Lawyer next on the Ben Mulrooney Show.
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3: Welcome back to the Ben Mulrooney Show. What is that song you're playing there?
4: Spanish Eyes.
3: Oh, perfect. Perfect for us. Because Spanish Eyes were wide yesterday. Very wide, as was the rest of the world. As they centered and as they peered down on Spain's tiny North African enclave. Ceuta. You've never heard about it? You're not alone. I hadn't either. But this is a tiny little spot. It's only 18 and a half square kilometers, just on the tip of Africa, but it's within Africa. So it's the EU inside of Africa. And they do have a border. They have fences there. But yesterday was the culmination of a number of days where it sort of peaked yesterday, where thousands upon thousands of mostly young Moroccan men surged over the border. Overwhelming Ceuta shelters, spilling into the streets and forcing Spain to deploy troops to restore order. We're going to talk about this story with the guy that's going to make sense of it, the perfect person for this, Philip Millar, the rogue lawyer. This is a guy that breaks down the stories everyone's arguing about, but he does it bluntly and honestly. Background as, let me see, a combat officer in the military, trial lawyer, and a business strategist. Love talking to Phil. Phil, thanks for joining. Phil, can you hear me?
5: You're going to be on your show.
3: Oh, I think we're cutting out for a second here.
5: Can you hear me?
3: I hear you now. Well,
5: okay, perfect. Sorry.
3: I think maybe we had some of that Spanish internet. We must have had some of that Spanish internet cutting us out. So you saw this video. We spoke about this yesterday. How shocked were you when you saw this? For me, it looked like something out of the Brad Pitt movie World War Z, where the zombies just like swarm over the barriers in Jerusalem. And this is there was nothing the Spanish guards could do to stop these people.
5: Well, at first I thought it might have been an AI video. You know what I mean? That somebody was creating, forecasting this happening. But then I verified it, and it's actual footage of people running over barriers. And when they say there's nothing they could have done, my research indicated that the Spanish Guard had been warning for 20 years that there was insufficient resources to stop a swarm at this particular town, and especially of the decision by the Supreme Court 3 weeks ago of Spain to grant people some form of residency if they get there. They were asking for backup, and the socialist Spanish leader, in all of his wisdom, declined to do anything.
3: So that is really the crux of this. This is the big thing. You think, okay, why were they racing over the border? Well, the Supreme Court in Spain decided that if you managed to get over to Ceuta, they could not just boot you out. They had to process you and take your case seriously, which people in Morocco went, hey, this is my entrance into the EU. But also you look at his history, and the prime minister of Spain, Pedro Sanchez, his socialist government has championed the undocumented immigrant, and they've allowed in like 500,000 over the last year. They've let in a lot of people. So is this a case of be careful what you wish for?
5: Well, it's I think it's even more serious than that. It's a case of don't let people who are functionally mentally disabled lead your country, because the guy is compromising all of Spain's future, but it kind of guarantees a socialist majority going forward. But there's a couple points I wanted to like share with you. First of all, 60,000 people don't cross your border in 2 days without being organized.
3: Yeah.
5: Like, it takes a lot to mobilize that type of people. And there's a couple things going on. there's the smuggling, there's like an organized crime that does smuggling. And so when they saw that Supreme Court decision, it became a business opening because people can charge money to get them across. And also the Spanish government deliberately kind of stuck the bear when they went to Algiers, which is Morocco's enemy, last week, and kind of emphasized that West Sahara is not part of Morocco, and they did a big energy deal. Yeah. So the Moroccan government is like, oh, we didn't know this was going to happen, but the king was making a speech, and then all of a sudden, all of the guards of the Moroccans backed away from the fences on that day. So this is a deliberate political move where they move back to allow the people to go forward. So there's really an interesting story underneath all of this that I think people have to really pay attention to, because Mike, I'm sure you may have picked it up. Italy and Finland are now questioning this Schengen, which is named after a term in Switzerland, which allows European countries to move across borders.
3: Yeah, the Schengen area.
5: And now they've seen this happen, the Schengen or whatever it is.
3: Yeah.
5: But now this is kind of interesting because it can lead to kind of the breakdown of the European Union. This is a terrifying image to see. And the residents there, imagine what they're going through.
3: Well, there were videos of truckloads of people. They weren't in there on their own. As you're talking about smugglers, there were videos of truckloads of young Moroccan men. And again, of the 60,000, most of them were young Moroccan men heading over towards the border so they can try to get in. And then once they were in Ceuta, there's the videos from last night showed looting. They showed because there was no they didn't have any food. They had nothing to do. So they're in the streets. There were armed militias walking around from people who would live in the area saying we have to protect our own city because you know, we don't have the police force or the army to do so. Spain finally did send some troops, and they managed to get out about 40,000 of them. But it really does make you question whether or not they can stop, whether or not this could actually, whether this could happen again, and how terrifying it could possibly be anywhere else.
5: Like, Spain was taken over by the Moors, which were the Islamic North Africans in the 1700s, by an army of 10,000 soldiers, right? Essentially came in and took over. So it's happened in the past. You know what I thought that was interesting? I know the UK is not in Brexit, but a similar ruling, would that allow people to go to the Falklands and then just step foot on the Falklands and then claim kind of a citizenship in England? It's interesting.
3: It's the same thing.
5: This outpost.
3: That's exactly the same thing, Yeah.
5: But to me, somebody in the military should be fired and there should be resignations, because if you're gonna maintain you have sovereignty on this land, you have to be able to defend your land. Right? And if it means machine guns are set up there, then set up machine guns. But if you look at how the CBC reported this morning in Vancouver, they're like, oh, a bunch of people who are suffering, you know what I mean, took the chance to find freedom on Spanish territory. I'm like, you guys are not reading what's really going on here.
3: So the French President Emmanuel Macron came out and very concerned, especially considering he shares a border. France shares a border with Spain. Mm-hmm. Giorgia Meloni from Italy came out and said something similar. It's on illegal immigration. We will not yield an inch. Defending the border, stopping human traffickers, and ensuring effective repatriations will continue to be the line of this government. How worried should the rest of the EU countries be when they see this happening?
5: The citizens have to be very worried because the politicians don't understand human behavior. You can't ask desperate people nicely not to take their ability. And so when people are like crossing borders aggressively, you know, you're not going to ask them. You have to use force. But it seems like Europe thinks, oh, we're too good to use force. These people need everything. They're just going to get swarmed over. Like, every European citizen has to realize that you have to protect your home, you have to protect your community, you have to protect your country. And that means that other people need to know that if you come into my home, you might die, right? But if you just try to do it in this soft kind of, we're going to sing Kumbaya way, you're going to end up losing everything, as we're seeing around the world right now. It's a total emergency.
3: I'm really curious to see how this plays out in the EU specifically, because it seems from country to country, they have obviously different policies and different ways of doing things. Poland, for one, just completely shut down their borders. But other countries have had some serious issues. Sweden, Germany, Denmark, I mean, France and Spain. So I'm curious to see how this plays out, whether or not we're going to start seeing governments change who are going to be a little bit more aggressive on this issue.
5: Well, you saw the European Union leaders, the liberal leaders, you know, condemning Poland for being racist, you know, but Poland is laughing. They have, but I don't know if you ever saw the scene of some of the illegal migrants kind of coming up to the Polish boundaries, and they were angry that you won't just let us walk in. You know, like that's the mindset is, who do you think you are to not let us walk in and occupy your country? You know, and there has to be a significant mind shift. And unfortunately, it doesn't happen until there's a giant emergency or tragedy before people start to pay attention.
3: Well, this is a big story. I'm certain this one is not going to be wrapping up anytime soon. But we have to wrap it up this segment. We're going to be back in 2 minutes with Philip Millar, the rogue lawyer. We're talking about a parent who was convicted for the sins of his child. That's next on the Ben Mulrooney Show.
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3: Let's shift our gaze from Europe and Spain down to Georgia. The case of Colin Gray. His 14-year-old son, Colt Gray, back in 2024, brought his Christmas gift, an AR-15, to school with him. He killed two students, two teachers. It was a deadly attack. It was horrific. And considering everything that happens in the States so often, it was forgotten by a lot of people until now, because his father, Colin Gray, has been sentenced to 15 years in prison for giving his son the rifle. The judge said that he failed as a parent. This is a huge deal in the legal system right now. We've seen something similar to that with a similar case with the Crumbleys in the Detroit area. But this is, I think, the first case, would you not say, Phil, about where a father has given a gun to a son, who's then used it in a mass shooting.
5: I know there's a trend towards holding parents more accountable for what their kids did. I actually saw a story yesterday where they charged a basketball coach for what the team was doing in Florida. So there's this movement, and I'm for it in many ways. You have to be careful in others. When we were talking about it, it's interesting that if a father leaves and isn't there and a kid does something bad, you know what I mean? The safer from criminal charges than in a case where you have a bad father who doesn't do something. But I think in this case, when I look at it legally as a former prosecutor, he wasn't really charged for the sins of his son. He was charged for his own sins in that he gave his son a weapon after the FBI came to the house and told him to make sure this kid doesn't have access to weapons. And so it seemed like a deliberate, you know, negligence that caused the death of people.
3: Because the kid did show mental health issues. And this is the big red flag, an obsession with mass shooters. I guess you can't get into the mind of the father. It was just terrible judgment in that case. But what do you think, why would somebody possibly give their son a gun after being told that?
5: So that's the problem that we have sometimes in the media is we don't get the context.
3: Yeah.
5: Right. Because the FBI went to the house and warned the family because there had been death threats and possible kind of dreaming of mass shootings. And so they said, keep it away. Like a responsible parent at that point would take that very seriously. But, you know, sometimes the apple doesn't fall far from the tree. And this dad's probably some sort of lunatic who thinks that you don't have to be responsible with guns and think the FBI is part of some conspiracy. And, you know, why didn't the FBI do more? Why didn't the school do more? Like, it seems like they went and did the visit, but they should have done an assessment of the father or done a check because these people should not have died. But to give your kid a Sig Sauer for Christmas when the FBI come to your house and say, we have a credible belief that he's obsessed with mass shootings, right? That I just don't know why the mother wasn't charged also, because she's probably just as aware of it. I think it's a little unfair from a gender perspective just to hit the male.
3: So this is the key question, I think. If you hand the kid the deadly weapon and you ignore all the warning signs, the massacre happens, and then the justice system says that's not an accident, it's accountability now, and then they're holding him accountable. Is it accountability, Phil, or is this a slippery slope that opens the door to so many other situations?
5: You know, in Canada, it would come under criminal negligence. And criminal negligence involves foreseeability of harm, right? So if you're driving your car and you got a broomstick on the accelerator and you're sitting out of the convertible, right, waving at people, you know, there's foreseeable possibility of death. And you would be charged with criminal negligence causing death and maybe even manslaughter at some point. So I think in this case, if you ask yourself, if the FBI comes to your house and says, we've got credible belief that your son is ideating about mass shootings and we're very concerned, don't give him a weapon. And then you give him a weapon. Well, that is a type of criminal negligence that I think does attract criminal charges. So it doesn't seem like a slippery slope to me because if there's just a kid who's acting like other kids and and you don't know when somebody's going to go off the deep end. That's what we don't want to see is like when a kid just goes off the deep end, the parents don't know about it. So yeah. I don't think it's quite that. I think this is one of those cases that's crazy. Like the dad deserves to be in jail, I think, because his kid killed some people and he gave his kid a freaking pistol at 13 or 14. I just want to know, where's the mom? How come the mom's not getting any heat? Why is she getting a free pass? Because parents parent together. Like, I don't understand that.
3: Well, it is America, so it's confusing as heck. And who knows? The mother might not even be in the picture. Let's shift gears, though. You know what? I don't think I've ever spoken about the WNBA more than I have over the last, like, month or so. it seems like a train wreck upon a train wreck upon a train wreck. They can't get out of their way. I mean, we've spoken about Sophie Cunningham, and who is one of the Indiana Fever guard, who is sort of made a name for herself and the most popular, one of the most popular athletes in the sport, if not the entire league. But then we saw that situation in Seattle where the Seattle minority owner yelled at a couple of 16-year-old girls for holding up a sign supporting Sophie Cunningham's and her position that girls should be able to compete with girls. Can you make sense of any of this? How does the WNBA not get out of its own way?
5: Well, there's a culture of celebrating losing, I think, in the world, where it's like, you know, it's okay not to be a winner. And Seattle is like, it's just a horrible team, just in terms of a winning perception. But to have this person do it, I advise businesses sometimes on like the law of unseen circumstances. And this person, Miss Keaton, Celeste Keaton, who goes and yells at some kids, she's trying to portray that she is the inclusive one, right?
3: Yeah.
5: And she's trying to advocate for that. And what she ended up doing was hurting the movement that she supports, which is that trans athletes, men can be women. She'd hurt it way more, because what she just did is give a giant platform to show how ludicrous it was. You had a part owner go and yell at two 16-year-olds for exercising their opinion on safety in women's sports and made one of them cry. All it did was make Sophia Cunningham at that game more of a hero, sell more shoes, and it just totally platformed the anti-trans movement. So The strategy, and that's why I think she got suspended, but you're right, they can't get out of their own way, because we're letting people who are not that competent have platforms. And I think slowly we're seeing a movement towards taking it away.
3: You made one mistake there. You said it'll help Sophie Cunningham sell more shoes. She can't sell anymore. She sold out in the first day. That's how popular she is. So we only have about a minute left here. From a marketing and branding perspective, what would you tell the WNBA at this point?
5: You know, Camille and I were at the Cannes Festival. It was a big marketing festival, and the WNBA marketing person was there. And I overheard her talking to CMO, and she's like, we have to make the league spread out notoriety. We can't have one hero. And I was like, are you crazy? Like, Tiger Woods was the best thing for golf. But I think there's just been too many people promoted because of identity rather than competence. But you're seeing the shift at the grassroots level. People just want to watch good sports, celebrate good heroes, and stop being told what to think. And the WNBA is just a case in point of people thinking they're smarter than they really are.
3: And all you have to do is look at history. The NBA got huge with Larry versus Magic,
5: yeah.
3: Right? Then Michael Jordan, huge, right?
5: Create rivalries, have a villain, double down, and then they would raise all ships if they actually celebrated Caitlin Clark, because the salaries would go up for everybody. But by trying to mute her, the salaries are going to stay in this boring level. And again, I don't know, do you watch the All-Star game? It was kind of,
3: oh God, it was terrible. That was horrific. Well, I think
5: they had less shots on goal than Argentina did in the World Cup.
3: I think so. Well, I think we got to get a rivalry going with you and I. We'll start sending hate mail and stuff over the air, and maybe we'll see how that goes. And we'll probably be more popular than the WNBA in a week.
5: Maybe get more seats in the stadium, but I don't want to get some hate mail, so I won't say that.
3: I won't say that either. Okay, thanks so much, Philip Millar, the Rogue Lawyer. Have a great one.
5: Take it easy, Mike.
3: Coming up next, we'll talk about when cops go too far. You won't want to miss it. Next, the Ben Mulroney Show.
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23: Good morning, it's 6 o'clock. I'm Scott Monick. Clear skies and 9 degrees in London. It was a deadly civic holiday weekend in Oxford County. OPP are investigating a fatal motorcycle crash in Tilsonburg that claimed the life of a 38-year-old. OPP Sergeant Ed Sanchuk says the motorcycle collided with an SUV yesterday.
24: Members of the Oxford Detachment of the Ontario Provincial Police, along with fire and paramedic services, responded to Simcoe Street between West Town Line and Goshen Street for a report of a motorcyclist that collided with the rear of a sports utility vehicle. The rider was ejected from their motorcycle as a result of the crash, suffered serious life-threatening injuries, and was transported to hospital, where I'm extremely sad to say they were pronounced deceased.
23: Investigators are asking anyone who may have been traveling on Simcoe Street and witnessed the collision, or anyone with dash cam or video surveillance footage of the collision, to contact Oxford OPP. It's not yet clear when WestJet will get back to full and normal operations, but flights were slowly getting in the air after a one-day strike by cabin crew. About 4,400 flight attendants walked off the job early Sunday after the two sides couldn't reach a tentative contract agreement. A deal was reached yesterday to end the work stoppage. Global Sean O'Shea has reaction.
0: The union wouldn't discuss specifics, but on Sunday, WestJet said flight attendants were offered a 13% wage increase this year, with a 2.5% increase in each of the next 3 years.
1: I think both sides made their point in a 30-hour strike. So, okay, let's kind of, cut to the chase and let's get back to work.
0: This woman and her baby were supposed to fly from Toronto to Edmonton direct.
4: From here to Waterloo, Waterloo, Calgary, Calgary, Edmonton, 8 hours layover in each.
8: It sucks, but we're here. We're trying to make the best of it. We're getting to our vacation eventually, hopefully.
0: Sentiment from passengers stuck across the country at the mercy of an airline trying to put its schedule back together.
9: The timing is terrible.
25: It's just a disappointment that you have an airline like this.
1: Commercial aviation is an essential service in Canada, and we don't have too many options. People get eaved off for a week or so, but guess what? The next trip, we're back on.
0: Some flights were back by afternoon, and most of the schedule should be restored by midweek after a short but expensive strike for the airline and an inconvenient one for travelers.
23: Marineland says it has begun the second phase of its whale relocation plan. Seven more whales were being moved yesterday from Marineland to a new home at an aquarium in the U.S. All are going to SeaWorld San Antonio location. Weeks ago, Marineland successfully transferred six belugas to Shedd Aquarium in Chicago and SeaWorld in San Antonio. Officials say a pair of municipalities in Niagara region, St. Catharines and Lincoln, have declared a state of emergency due to flooding after heavy rainfall. St. Catharines Mayor Matt Sisko says the city has seen a hurricane's worth of rain in recent days, resulting in thousands of flooded homes. Officials say a pair of intense storms dropped more than 140 millimeters of rain on the city in less than a week. St. Catharines, along with other parts of Niagara region, were under a rainfall warning over the long weekend. In sports, the Toronto Blue Jays were buyers and sellers during a busy MLB trade deadline day. GM Ross Atkins added starting pitchers Jose Soriano and Spencer Arrighetti and utility man Josh Smith, and subtracted center fielder Dalton Varsho and reliever Jeff Hoffman on Monday. Taking the blame for the Blue Jays' current season, Atkins said he's pleased with the moves.
26: We're turning our focus to continuing to win games and compete this year and make us better for the 27 years season and beyond that, and feel that we've accomplished that.
23: Last night, the Jays beat Varsho and the Houston Astros 3-1. Alejandro Kirk hit his fourth homer of the year. Jays starter Shane Bieber scattered 9 hits over 5 2/3 innings to record his third win of the season. The series resumes tonight in Houston. You can listen to the game live right here on 980 CFPL starting at 8 o'clock. Turning to the Canadian Baseball League, the London Majors earned a 16-3 victory over the Brantford Red Sox last night to open a stretch of 5 games in 7 days. Elsewhere, the Guelph Royals lost 7-6 on the road to the Hamilton Cardinals. And Londoner Kayla Cross has her first WTA victory. Cross upset Britain's Kate Boulter to advance to the second round of the National Bank Open tennis tournament in Toronto. Cross, who is playing just her third tour match and entered the event as a wild card, will next face number 28 seed Ann Lee of the U.S. in the second round. Leila Fernandez, the only seeded Canadian at the women's tournament, plays her first match on Wednesday. I'm Scott Monick. 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
12: After a really nice end to the long weekend, we get another one just like yesterday. Today, sunny, chance of an early ground fog patch or two. It's getting to that time of year again. And 27 degree high with low humidity, which is always good. Now, tomorrow looks warmer, a little more humid, still sunny though, 30 degrees. And Thursday, a system comes through with a chance of showers in it, 28. And another chance of showers on the back end of that one on Friday, 24. Today's high, 27.
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5: Good morning, London. Yes, this is The Morning Show. No, this is not Devin Peacock. Devin is on well-earned vacation this week. My name is Scott Radley. I will be in for Devin this week. He'll be back soon. Promise. Absolutely promise. But welcome to the show. Welcome to your new week. Welcome to the first show of August. Can't believe we are flying through the summer like we are, although, you know, it's only, I hate to even say this because it's so early in the morning to be even thinking about things like this, but you realize that it's only a few months until we're going to be on here talking about snow and howling winds and freezing temperatures. Man, it's this summer is just flying by, but it's we still have time. We still have another while to go before we head into that whole season. So welcome to the show. I don't want to be a downer right off the top, but man, doesn't it seem like this summer is just gone so quickly already? We've got to stretch out as much as we can for the rest of the summer. We have what is known in the radio business as a gigantic show for you today. It is absolutely jam-packed. We got so much stuff. So as you're getting ready to get on with your day, keep the radio on. Tune back in if you have to go away for a while. But let me tell you what's coming up, because we are going to be, as I say, filling a lot of stuff, doing a lot of stuff over the next 3 hours. We're going to be talking, I don't know if you heard this. You're going to want to stick around because I don't know if you heard this. There was a national anthem performed in the States by a very famous singer on the weekend that went slightly haywire. And this is not the first time. Anthems are a tenuous business, it seems. If you're going to sing a national anthem, you are taking your life and your career and your reputation in your hands, it seems. We're going to play you a little taste of that national anthem and play some of the other worst renditions that have happened at sporting events, some of which will be familiar to you, some which may not be, some which are famous names who things went awry for, some who are just folks who gave it their best shot, but unfortunately it didn't work out so well. But we're going to get to that shortly. We're going to be talking about it. I don't know if you heard this story from the other day, but it is a shocking story about something about where we are in our country with jobs. The Canadian National Exhibition, the CNE, a little while ago opened a job fair for people to come and try and get the 5,000 jobs that the CNE, the temporary jobs for the term of the CNE. And I don't know if you heard, well, I won't tell you right now, stick around, but the number of people who lined up to apply for those 5,000 jobs, staggering, stunning, truly shocking. We're going to be talking about what this says and what this means about where we are with our economy and job situation and employment and everything else in this country. We're going to be talking about folks, artists who are removing their name from Grammy music consideration. Why are they doing this? It's not the first time, but why are artists now saying, don't even consider me for a Grammy award? We'll get to that next hour. Blue Jays and baseball trade deadline was yesterday. Blue Jays made a bunch of trades, but as is typically the case these days, the Los Angeles Dodgers stole the headlines and frankly broke people's brains again. And some people are saying the Dodgers may have put the final nail in the coffin of next year. You know that there's a possibility of a work stoppage next year. And some people are saying what the Dodgers did at this trade deadline might be enough to push some team owners over the edge and say, yeah, we need to get this fixed regardless of what it costs, regardless of what how much it hurts. We'll get into that one as well. A really interesting debate that's been going on that we're going to talk about in the 8 o'clock hour, really interesting debate over the last little while about the media, about coverage of politics, and about whether or not Canadian media, which includes us, is spending an inordinate amount of time talking about the opposition rather than the government, which is different, which is unusual. Is it a fair criticism? Is the media too focused on the opposition party in this country and not on the government? Is it too focused on the opposition leader in this country and not on the prime minister? It's a debate that is raging. We're going to be talking about that one. And among other things, and there's lots more as well, tomorrow morning, before now even, at this time tomorrow, a large discarded rocket is supposed to crash into the moon, which is kind of cool. No one's going to get hurt. But what does this mean? How much space junk is flying around in space? We'll get to all that. Lots of that. That and lots more between now and 9 o'clock. Get yourself a coffee. Get yourself showered. Throw the radio on in the shower. Do whatever. But come back. We got all that coming up right after this.
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5: 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Scott Radley in for Devin Peacock today. There is a new women's professional baseball league It's called that, Women's Pro Baseball League. That's the name of the thing. And they had their opener. They launched on the weekend, had their very first game, and decided that they were going to bring in a big name star to sing the national anthem to get things kicked off. And so they brought in Martha Reeves. Remember from Martha and the Vandellas? Now she's getting up there in years now, but nonetheless, big name, and they thought this will be great. She'll sing the Star Spangled Banner, and we'll have this amazing launch to our league. Well, it didn't go quite as well as everyone expected. In fact, her version of the national anthem is being lampooned online and everywhere else. I'll give you a little taste of it. This is Martha Reeves from Saturday at the Women's Pro Baseball League.

0: less gleaming, whose broad stripes and bright stars.
1: Okay, so you get the sense of it. So the national anthem, I mean, whether it's O Canada or the Star Spangled Banner or frankly any other one, it, you know what, I imagine it's pretty nerve-wracking to get up in front of a stadium full of people, though Martha Reeves has certainly been in front of bigger crowds. But this is not the first time something has gone haywire at a sporting event when someone tried to do the national anthem. And I thought, poor Martha. You know, but she's had a legendary career. She's in the Rock and Roll Hall of Fame. We're not going to dump too much on Martha because there are, as I say, lots. And we're going to give you a few of them here. Although, believe me, we have left out some of the most egregious ones that you've heard over and over and over. We're not going to play Roseanne Barr. You've heard that one at the San Diego Padres years ago. There are other ones. But here are some of the other national anthem attempts that did not go particularly well. Here's one from a Montreal Canadiens game a few years ago.

I love that. Just if you lose the words, just start making up noises. It sounds like what's his name? Michael Scott. You know, when he in Anchorman, loud noises. Well, that wasn't loud noises. It was sort of musical, lyrical noises. Just make up sounds and that'll cover it. No one will notice, right? Here's one. This one, not so much the making up sounds, but loud noises. Yes, this was one, a guy named Clint Bowers. From a few years ago, this would qualify as loud noises. Take a listen to this one.

I shouldn't laugh because I would literally do no better. It would probably be much, much worse nonetheless. Is there not supposed to be an expectation that if you do take the microphone? Anyway. All right, let's go. This was a police officer in Tennessee. And

Yeah, that's we jumped around a little bit on that one to give you the highlights or the lowlights. But yes, it's all right. Let's keep going here. There's many things to say. Now, this next one, before we get to it, this next one, if you are of a certain vintage, if you are old enough to remember this, this was played in New York at Yankee Stadium at a Blue Jays game in, I'm going to say 1984, 85, something in there, right around the time the Blue Jays had finally become good, finally become something people were going to tune in and watch. And I don't just mean in Toronto. I mean, you know, a thing where it was worth watching them. And this was a woman named Mary O'Dowd. Again, some of you hear that name and you go, oh, I kind of remember this. Others will maybe not have heard this before. Here is Mary O'Dowd at a Jays game, trying her best to give us her version of O Canada at Yankee Stadium.

0: I need the words.
1: Yeah, I think she does. Might have been a good idea to take a little piece of paper out with the words. Do these people not rehearse? I mean, sometimes you wonder. All right, this next one, I didn't even know whether we should play this because this is one of those ones that has been seriously overplayed. I grant you, you've heard this one before, I'm quite sure, but it's worth playing. Carl Lewis, the sprinter, I won't say the great, he was a great sprinter, I guess, although there are questions. Anyway, Carl Lewis, never lacking for confidence or ego, decided he was going to sing the national anthem at, I believe, a Houston Rockets game, basketball game. And again, because you can run fast and jump a long way in the long jump, it doesn't necessarily mean you've got a terrific singing voice. Here's Carl proving that.
2: Oh!

guy doing a version, and most of us probably have not listened to this person a lot. He sort of predates most of us. Cab Calloway, you've heard the name, I'm sure, singer, legendary singer. Cab was not having a good day when he tried to do the national anthem. Here's a little sample of what Cab came up with. No, that's not Cab. No, we'll come back to Cab if we can. That was, I don't know, that was probably a good one too, but no, oh, Cab Cal. Anyway, one more. All right, one more here. Maybe the most famous version of O Canada ever sung. Some of you, again, will remember this one. This was at the first CFL game in the States. I believe it was in Las Vegas. It was the first game played in Las Vegas back during the CFL expansion. And a lounge singer named Dennis K.C. Parks was tasked with singing O Canada for the Americans who were sampling our great game for the first time. And look, Dennis's voice is fine. It's just his interpretation of O Canada sounds an awful lot closer to O Christmas Tree than O Canada. Take a listen.

0: to the guy for his confidence. That he got up there and he had to have realized partway through this that he had no idea what the tune is. So I'm just going to wing it and make something up on the fly here. And I'm going to come up with a tune. I don't know that. I mean, look, on that point, good for him. I don't know that I could do that just to come up with a song on the spot. This is akin in some ways to watching Paul McCartney create Get Back on that documentary, just sitting there and strumming away and the song Get Back emerges. This is Dennis Casey Parks creating a new version of O Canada on the spot in front of a live studio audience. There you go. So you know what, Martha Reeves? Yeah, your anthem was not fantastic, but you've got company. So there is that. Let's take a break. Back after this.
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7: Welcome back to The Morning Show here on 980 CFPL. Scott Radley in for Devin Peacock this morning. And on the other side of the glass is our good friend Juan, the technical producer here. Juan, how are you this morning?
8: Pretty good. Thank you for covering.
7: Hey, I am happy to be here. I have to ask you this question, though. Are you a guy, do you like to go out and eat? Are you a regular diner at restaurants or other eating establishments?
8: I used to be more, got married, and then my wife is like, no, we're at home. But yeah, no, we still do it every now and then.
7: All right. So would you go to this restaurant? There is a restaurant in Florida, apparently a very lovely steakhouse in Hollywood, Florida, that is now offering for a healthy fee. It's not a cheap experience to go to, but you can go and eat dinner totally sans clothes. It is the nude dining experience in a Florida restaurant. Apparently a very popular thing down there too at this restaurant, but it is you go there, you leave your clothes at the door, I guess, and you sit there without anything on and just eat away at your steak and potatoes. What do you think?
8: Yeah, well, I don't think I'm allowed there with my wife because, yeah. No, you know what? Of course, it has to be in Florida. Nothing against Florida, but it's always
7: or California.
8: Crazy things that happen there. Or California, correct, yes. But, yeah, no, I think I'll pass on this one. I'll stay at home eating like that, but maybe just at home.
7: I can't. You would have to have, we were just in the last segment talking about confidence to sing the national anthem. The level of confidence you would have to go to a restaurant and decide that the other diners want to see your naked body while they are eating.
8: And the thing is, like, it makes no sense because, like, what's the good thing about eating naked? Like, other than, yeah, some people are going to look, you know, but it just, yeah, it's weird, but.
7: Whatever you do, don't order that. What's that thing you get with, like, the sizzling, you know, the plate with the fajitas or whatever on it, where they bring it to your table still sizzling? Yeah. That would be highly dangerous at this point.
8: And that's the other thing, like, most of the people spill food in their clothes. Imagine spilling that in your body, like, hot, warm food. Oh, no.
7: Well, and not to completely throw people off and ruin their day at this hour of the morning, but, you know, people will often drop a little bit of food into their lap, which they then pick up and just eat. I won't even continue with that thought. I'll leave that to their imagination. Nope. But it's just I don't understand. Like I don't understand. I get it if you are just really wanting to go and see other naked people, I suppose. Although, is there not 12 trillion sites on computer that you don't have to do this at a restaurant?
8: You can go to like a nude beach, you know, like there's a lot of those too, still in like some places of the world. But yeah, no, a restaurant, I think, is the wrong, that the two together is a wrong mix, in my opinion.
7: It's a 5-star dining experience, apparently. So this is not, they're not just handing you, you know, like a hot dog and fries. This is apparently a pretty decent meal. I just don't get it. I just don't know who's going. And the other funny part about this, and it's probably predictable, although I'm surprised this is even legal in a certain way. Tickets are $250 for men, $150 for women.
8: Wow.
7: I guess that means they're like trying to attract more women because you've got a bunch of pudgy, hairy guys sitting around waiting for the women to show up. And they're like, come on, man, this is supposed to be a naked steakhouse and it's just me and the guys.
8: Yeah.
7: I just don't. There are very few. Look, if you go to the beach, and I don't mean you, Juan, I mean me and I mean everyone mm-hmm. else. If you go to the beach, there are very few. I mean, very few people who are probably wise to wear a Speedo, right? Most of us, you know, something with a little more coverage is better. We don't have the body to pull it off. We just don't. Idea of now going to a restaurant and wearing less than that, I am not sure how it's not just you're not sitting there going, oh, my, like, I don't, how do you not lose your appetite with some of this?
8: Yeah, no. And as you said, we don't want to make people feel bad, but the smells, everything. It's just like, yeah, no, it's a big no.
7: The other funny part about this is legal in Florida only because the staff remains fully clothed. Which makes it even more uncomfortable now, I would think. Even more. You're sitting there buck naked at your table eating your appetizer and the wait staff comes over and they're just like a regular day at the office. This is I mean, I know this happens other places. I know there are I actually had a person that I heard a story from one time. I'm trusting that it was true. I wasn't there to confirm it, but they told me this story that they or their parents, I can't remember what it was, booked a cruise not knowing that there was that it was a nude cruise. I don't know how they didn't know this. I don't know how they got on the ship without anyone telling them that the rest of the people on board were going to be nude. But apparently, and I didn't even know that there was such a thing, that you could set off on a cruise ship from a port, and as soon as the ship leaves the pier, as soon as it leaves land, everyone's like, whoosh, off go the clothes. But this person was telling me that their parents were completely shocked and completely thrown off and didn't know what they were supposed to do. But now the idea that that the staff is walking around dressed, and everyone, I don't know. I just, the whole concept. Are you a guy, getting personal here, are you a guy who would be comfortable in any setting, restaurant, beach, cruise, anywhere? Would you be comfortable anywhere in public naked? I wouldn't.
8: I don't know. I think, like, again, maybe I'm too close-minded and too old school, but yeah, no, I wouldn't be able to do stuff like that. And the thing that makes me think is that I get it, like, some people, they want, like, that freedom, like, oh, yeah, I'm going to do this, do that. But it's just, like, man, eating and, as you said, going to a cruise where there's a lot of public. And it just, yeah, no, a big no. But I wonder also, like, if you want to go have dinner in the restaurant, you pay the money, but you don't want to take your clothes out. Is that allowed for some people there in Florida? Is that not allowed, like... What are the rules to go to that place? Even though it's still pretty weird. Like, now knowing that that exists and that's the way that it goes, I wouldn't even go even if I have clothes. Like,
7: You would have to have a lot of bad luck to book a reservation for the for that night, because I don't think it's every night. I think it's occasional that you would have to book that you would book a reservation and sit down, and suddenly everybody around you is naked. You'd also probably think that you had accidentally taken some sort of drug and you yes. were hallucinating. What exactly is going on? I kind of. Again, I don't get it, but I kind of can wrap my head around the idea that you are, if you are, say, a sunbather and you want to be naked out in the sun for the, you know, what, but sitting there eating in a closed in restaurant, no, thank you. I'm just trying to think what else. I mean, it's a gimmick to try and get people in, although by the sounds of it, this restaurant doesn't really need it. But again, I go back to the point. There is literally nowhere in public that I would think, for me, that I would want to be running around naked. And I know some people are more free and more confident with their bodies and everything else. But I think most people, I don't think most people that there is any scenario that they would feel comfortable in public just running around nude.
8: Yeah. And that's the other thing. Like, we live in a world that is so. It's so open now that, like, you gotta respect other people's, and it's not just you anymore. Like, as you mentioned, like, oh yeah, you're okay with your body, you're okay with your physique and everything, but like, other people, are they okay with you being naked? That's the thing, you know. So yeah,
7: well, that's a whole other one.
8: It's a thin line.
7: No one's ever gonna say, you really need to put your clothes back on. I don't think. Shit. But imagine you pull into this restaurant and the person you're sitting next to is really one of those people. We won't mention any names, doesn't matter. But it's really one of those people that ought not to be going naked in public. And we know that those people, you know, I won't. Yeah, we'll leave it there. What a thought. I can only imagine the meeting where the chef and the owner sat down and said, you know what would be great? You know what would be really good? Let's serve a high quality meal while people are wearing nothing. I don't quite get the business model, but oh well, there you go. I mean, if you're really interested, if you really want to do it, it's the Class Soiree Steakhouse, which you can look it up. Go down to 20th Avenue in Hollywood, Florida, and take your best shot at it. Just as I say, watch out for anything that's too hot. Cool it off before you take anything, because if it falls in your lap, oh boy. Let's take a break. Back after this. Stay with us.
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11: Chance of early ground fog patches, but very early, and they'll burn off quickly if there are any at all. There's not much humidity in the air to work with, so sunny and 27 degrees today with low humidity. A really nice day, just like yesterday, and 16 overnight tonight and clear. Tomorrow, sunny and 30, a little warmer, a little more humid. That results in a chance of showers on a cloudy Thursday and Friday, with highs of 28 and 24. Today's high, 27.
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7: Welcome back to the show. It is time for the morning spotlight. It's going to be sunny today with a high of 26, feeling like 30 in London. It's a beautiful way to get the first work week of August started. And if you're on vacation, well done. You chose the right week because it is going to be like this, apparently, until at least Thursday. Let's see what's in the spotlight today. As you probably heard, WestJet appears to have a tentative agreement ending the strike that led to the cancellation of hundreds of flights, of both sides said. That was late yesterday, that they came up with this. Flights are now slowly getting put back on the board. People are slowly and eventually going to get a flight to get home. But it has been a complicated thing. All of a sudden, when you have hundreds of flights that were affected by 4,400 flight attendants that had been off the job very briefly, the work stoppage left passengers stranded and in limbo all over the place in a busy summer travel season after workers walked off the job on Sunday. We don't have officially the details yet, but that is now over, which is a good thing, especially if you have travel plans with WestJet this summer. There's nothing worse than having travel plans, which is exciting, and then you're watching the social media and the news and listening to the radio and all this thing on pins and needles, wondering, am I going to be able to get where I'm going? What do I do if my flight is canceled? I've got hotels booked, or I've got this booked, or I've got that booked. And what are my options? I've never been faced with a lockout. I've missed a flight, though. And just that alone, when you miss a flight, a connecting flight, and now you have to try and figure it out, it gives you a sense of what a stress it is, especially leading up to it. Now you're sitting there going, okay, missing a flight, at least the stress is only momentary, because you go, okay, well, I wasn't preparing for this. I'll figure it out. But for the days and weeks when you got the excitement of a trip coming up and you don't know what's going on, that's not good. Anyway, good that that's fixed. Here's a story that is of great interest today, I think. The Canada has a new foreign influence office, which is, we heard lots a couple of years ago about all the foreign interference in our elections, lots of commentary about this. And so we have a new foreign influence office. However, and it takes effect today, the officer, his role kicks in today. It's the first day of this foreign influence office. However, as he gets started, he made what I thought was a rather striking admission, as reported by various news sources. Let me just read the lead. Canada's Foreign Influence Office won't prevent foreign interference in Canada. It says that it'll provide more transparency for Canadians who want to know who's trying to influence their politicians and government, but it's not going to prevent foreign interference. kind of seems like we're going to be spending lots and lots and lots and lots of money on something that, well, what's it really going to do? Anyone else looking at this thinking maybe this should be an office that has more teeth if we're going to put this thing together? I mean, if we have a foreign influence office that won't prevent foreign interference but will be more transparent. So what does this mean? That we're going to have a foreign influence office that tells us that we are being influenced or interfered with but can't really do anything about it. Does that make it better or does that make it worse that we now are going to be told directly that we don't have a way to solve this problem? And story number three today, this morning, big news item, is that several years after the pandemic, while MPs, remember back in the, during COVID, members of parliament didn't have to go to the House of Commons. They could vote from their office or from home or wherever. They could work remotely. Well, you remember that federal employees were told they have to go back to work a certain number of days a week. You remember this discussion from months ago that got put into place? Well, there's now great debate because a number of parliamentarians are saying, well, if we're going to make our workers go back to work, we should also be required to be in the House of Commons to vote and debate, while others are saying, no, this kind of works pretty well that we can be wherever and vote by our phone or vote however we want to, which is leading some people to say, yeah, you know what, you maybe should have thought of that if you were going to force your own employees, your civil servants, which I think is a good thing, by the way, to get people back to the office somewhat. But if you're going to do that, maybe you should follow through. Anyway, big debate about to come on whether MPs should have to be in the House of Commons or whether they can continue to do their business from elsewhere, which some are going to say is a little hypocritical. All right, moving on. Checking out the price of gas in London today. Regular gas prices are forecast to hold steady at $1.71.9 today, which, you know, it doesn't sound all that shocking now, but a year ago, if we'd said $1.71.9, people would have been shocked by that. On this day in history, in 1693, on this day in history, on August the 4th, Dom Perignon invented champagne. I know, some people didn't know that Dom Perignon was a real guy. Yeah, he was a monk. And he is credited with the creation of champagne. And this is the date that is traditionally ascribed to his creation of the beverage. Dom Perignon made champagne on this day in 1693. In 1830, this was the day that plans for the city of Chicago were laid out. I looked and I could not find the original plans. I was looking online to see if there was some outline of what the original plan for Chicago was supposed to be. Nothing like it is today, that is for sure. But 1830, which again, seems like, I don't know, somehow it seems like that's not far enough back. Does it not seem like Chicago? Anyway, I don't know. I don't know what seems like a reasonable time, but Chicago just always seems to have been there. 1881, in Seville, Spain, the temperature hit a record of 122 degrees Fahrenheit, 50 degrees Celsius on this day in 1881. Huh. That was before SUVs and emissions and all the rest. I wonder if anyone was talking about global warming back in 1881. I wonder why they got to 50. Here we are, 1958. The Billboard Hot 100, you know, the chart, it was published for the first time. And this song by Ricky Nelson came in at number one. Don't have it? Poor Little Fool by Ricky Nelson came in at number one on the Billboard Hot 100 on this day in 1958. Speaking of music, 1984, Prince's Purple Rain album goes to number one and stayed at number one for 24 weeks. And in 2015, perhaps the biggest news on this day in history, in 2015, Miss Piggy and Kermit the Frog announced on Twitter that their relationship had ended. Oh, that's very sad. For birthdays, hey, happy birthday to you if today is your birthday. Yes, if today is your birthday, August the 4th, you share a birthday with Louis Vuitton Did you know that Louis Vuitton was actually a person? I imagine you probably did, although maybe you never thought of it. He was born in 1821, the bag guy. I don't even know if he, I don't know if he made bags or if he just, anyway, Louis Vuitton, there you go. Queen Elizabeth, the Queen Mother, was born on this day in 1900. Louis Armstrong in 1901. Maurice the Rocket Richard was born on this day in 1921. Billy Bob Thornton, the actor, was born in 1955. Barack Obama, born on this day in 1961. Roger Clemens, 1962. What are the odds that Roger Clemens, known as the Rocket, would be born the same day as Maurice Richard, the Rocket? And speaking of oddities, Meghan Markle, born on this day in 1981, the same day as Elizabeth the Queen Mother. Wonder how Elizabeth Rex dealt with those two birthdays. Because I know that, you know, they weren't equally popular in her eyes, I don't believe. Anyway, if you have a birthday and you want us to celebrate it with you, send a note to Devin at 980cfpl.ca. We are going to take a break. When we come back next hour, we will be getting into some business news, some entertainment news, and the baseball trade deadline, and whether or not the Los Angeles Dodgers have once again broken baseball. We'll do all that coming up after this.
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26: Good morning. It's 7 o'clock. I'm Scott Monick. Partly cloudy sky, some fog patches as well. We're sitting at 9 degrees in London. Oxford County OPP say one person has died following a crash between a motorcycle and an SUV. The collision happened at around 5 o'clock yesterday afternoon in Tilsonburg on Simcoe Street between Westtown Line and Goshen Street. Investigators say the rider was ejected from the motorcycle and was pronounced dead in hospital as a result of the crash. The driver of the SUV did not suffer any injuries. OPP Sergeant Ed Sanchuk provided an update on X.
27: I'd just like to take this opportunity to thank the Good Samaritans that stopped to provide aid. It made a very difficult situation just a little bit easier. And on behalf of our OPP family, we'd just like to say thank you.
26: Investigators are now asking anyone who may have been traveling along Simcoe Street and witnessed the collision, or anyone with dash cam or video surveillance footage of the collision, to contact Oxford OPP. WestJet and the union representing some 4,400 flight attendants are not yet sharing specifics of a tentative deal to resume normal work after a brief work stoppage during the holiday weekend. Flight attendants walked off the job early Sunday morning, and WestJet then grounded all flights on a very busy holiday weekend across the country. Both sides reached a tentative agreement yesterday. Gabor Lucas is a Canadian Air passenger rights advocate.
0: I expect that this strike again underscores why in Europe they have a system where a strike of the airline-owned employees is fully compensable. So in Europe, passengers are owed meals, accommodation, and even standardized lump sum compensation, cash compensation for their inconvenience.
26: Meantime, the union says flight attendants now have 30 days to ratify the agreement, and the deal includes pay increases. Seven more whales are on the move from Marineland to Niagara Falls, bound for a new home at an American aquarium. Marineland says it has begun the second phase of its whale relocation plan 2 weeks after successfully transferring six of its belugas to an aquarium in Chicago and SeaWorld in San Antonio. It says the seven female belugas getting shipped yesterday are all going to SeaWorld San Antonio facility. One of Marineland's advisors has called the series of moves an unprecedented process that involves custom slings, dozens of people, and more. 13 hospitals in Ontario are trialing an artificial intelligence tool that predicts who is at risk of getting delirium. Dr. Amal Verma and Dr. Fahad Razek created an AI prediction calculator that suggests which patients to prioritize and to try to prevent from getting delirium. Verma explains how the program works.
1: What artificial intelligence can help us do is identify the people in a hospital who are at the greatest risk of developing delirium so that we can allocate our scarce time in hospital of nurses, of physiotherapists, of other health professionals to come and help those patients so that they can have all of those things that you need in order to prevent delirium.
26: Research shows about one in four adults become delirious during a hospital admission. Up to 40% of cases can be prevented with proper sleep, hydration, nutrition, and mobility. And the parasite outbreak linked to lettuce has turned deadly, with two deaths now reported in Michigan, where we've seen the most cases. ABC's Lionel Moise reports.
2: Officials say both had significant underlying health conditions that may have been worsened by cyclosporiasis and dehydration. Nationwide, more than 18,000 people have gotten sick in 45 states. The FDA has linked the outbreak in Michigan and eight other states to iceberg lettuce sourced by Taylor Farms in central Mexico and served at some Taco Bell restaurants.
26: Turning to sports, the Toronto Blue Jays were buyers and sellers during a busy MLB trade deadline day. GM Ross Atkins added starter Jose Soriano from the Angels, Spencer Arrighetti from the Astros, and utility man Josh Smith from the Texas Rangers. The Jays also traded away center fielder Dalton Varsho to Houston and reliever Jeff Hoffman to the Minnesota Twins. Varsho had to face the Jays just hours after the deal. He says a lot of memories and emotions flooded in after learning of the trade.
3: Just the friendships that you kind of create over there and the experience you kind of lived with those guys of last year with the World Series and all the things you kind of grinded together.
26: The Jays beat Varsho and the Astros 3-1 last night. Alejandro Kirk hit his fourth homer of the season in the victory. Turning to the Canadian Baseball League, the London Majors picked up a 16-3 victory last night over the Brantford Red Sox. And Kayla Cross of London earned her first WTA victory with a first-round win over Britain's Katie Boulter at the National Bank Open in Toronto. Bianca Andreescu, the 2019 winner from Mississauga, was bounced from the tournament with a first-round loss. Back to the morning show. I'm Scott Monick. 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
11: After a really nice end to the long weekend, we get another one just like yesterday. Today, sunny, chance of an early ground fog patch or two. It's getting to that time of year again. And 27 degree high with low humidity, which is always good. Now, tomorrow looks warmer, a little more humid, still sunny though, 30 degrees. And Thursday, a system comes through with a chance of showers in it, 28. And another chance of showers on the back end of that one on Friday, 24. Today's high, 27.
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7: Good morning, London. Welcome to the morning show. Scott Radley in for Devin Peacock, the vacationing Devin Peacock this week. He will be back next week. Thank you for being with us. If you're just getting up and getting going this morning, welcome to the first work day of August, probably for many of you. Or if you're really fortunate, first day of your vacation, perhaps. Beautiful week ahead, looking like weather is going to be fantastic. You picked very well. There is nothing that feels better. Very few things that feel better than when you've booked your vacation a long time ago and it turns out that the weather is perfect, because you know that, the reverse of that. If you pick your vacation for the summer and you happen to pick the one week that it rains for most of the week, it's such a downer. So to pick the week that's supposed to be beautiful, that is just, it makes the vacation experience feel so much better, doesn't it? You feel triumphant that you have selected correctly. You have beaten nature. You have made the choice that shows you get it. Even if it's completely by luck, you know that those people back at the office are thinking, oh man, I'm jealous of so-and-so being off this week. That's a great feeling, isn't it? Probably not healthy to be happy that other people are feeling envious of us when we pick right, but it's kind of true. Welcome to the show. Glad you are along. Lots to get to this hour. I'll tell you about that in just a second. First, though, here is something not to do. I offer this as a bit of guidance, as a bit of advice. You probably don't need this advice. This probably seems like it would be very logical and something you would never consider anyway. But in the event that we can help, in the event that maybe this is something you might consider doing, I'm going to throw it out there just to guide you on this Tuesday morning. And it is, by the way, it is Tuesday. Long weekends. Don't get confused. Don't go into work thinking Monday and do everything on Monday. It's Tuesday today. All right. Do not do this, though. Whatever you do. It's from Lexington, Kentucky. A woman has been arrested after an incident at a Kentucky Fried Chicken. Seems that this woman went to the drive-thru of a Kentucky Fried Chicken and was unhappy with how long it was taking staff to produce her order. I can only guess that she was hangry. And so she got very upset that the KFC, that, you know, I don't know if they were still cooking up the chicken or if the staff was just moving slowly, whatever. She got mad. She got mad that her KFC was taking too long to be put into her hands in her car. So she drove the car into the parking lot, left the drive-thru area, drove the car into the parking lot, removed an AR-15 style assault rifle from the trunk, walked up to the delivery window and pointed it at the poor person at the window. Didn't, no one got shot, but nonetheless, that's a small mercy in this one. If your food is taking too long to get to your car, do not pull a military-grade assault weapon and threaten the person, probably a young person, who is working for minimum wage by pointing a gun at them and threatening to do nasty things to them if they don't hurry up and get your chicken to you. This woman has been charged with one count of first-degree wanton endangerment, which is a fancy way of saying pull the gun on someone for chicken. Don't do that. Bad, bad, bad idea to do that. Let me tell you what's coming up this hour. There will be no guns being pulled and no wanton endangerment of any listener. We're going to be chatting about a job fair that was held in Southern Ontario over the past few days. And the absolutely astonishing number of people who showed up. What does this say about where our economy is? We're hearing good things or good-ish or slightly optimistic things about our economy, but is this simply a sign that a lot of young people want to get a summer job, or is this something else? Should we be encouraged that this many people want to work, or should we be discouraged that this many people need a job? We're going to talk about that in just a couple of minutes. We're going to talk about the Grammy Awards. There are artists who are now saying, yeah, don't consider me. Please remove my name from consideration for a Grammy. We're going to tell you why, because that would seem to fly in the face of what a lot of people want. They want awards. They want to put awards on their resume. They awards sell albums and sell concert tickets, don't they? 10-time Grammy Award. Don't you want that? Well, apparently some don't. And later this hour, the baseball trading deadline came and went. Blue Jays were very active. But once again, it was the Dodgers, the LA Dodgers, who made the biggest splash and now have a lot of people worried, angry, frustrated with the state of baseball. Again, we'll get into all of that. We're going to get to all of it. Stick around. Back after a break. Stay with us.
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7: Welcome back to the morning show here on 980 CFPL. Scott Radley in for Devin Peacock this morning. There was a job fair for the Canadian National Exhibition the other day, last week, and it was extraordinary what happened. There are 5,000 jobs, temporary jobs, available for the three-week or so duration of that exhibition. More than 50,000 applications were filed for those jobs. Is this concerning that we've got this many people looking for work, or is this encouraging that we've got this many people, especially young people, looking for work? Let's bring in Eric Kam. Eric is a familiar voice here. He is a professor in the Department of Economics at Toronto Metropolitan University. How are you this morning?
27: I'm doing well, Scott. How are you?
7: I am well. So I see this story and I can't decide. I mean, my initial reaction is, well, that's kind of daunting and not exactly encouraging that 50,000 people are looking for 5,000 jobs. But then I thought, okay, so maybe I'm just a negative pessimist, and maybe the fact that 50,000 young people are looking for work during the term of the X shows us that young people want to work, and that's a good thing. How are we supposed to interpret these numbers?
27: Well, unfortunately, you're right and you're right. So let's at least go with the glass half full that we do have an excess supply problem in Canada. We have too many people looking for work. And so the fact that that many people applied for that many positions says that we have a workforce largely ready and willing to work. And that's a good thing. But then if you want the glass half empty, you know what I'm about to say, which is as the economy has tanked over the last decade and there's been basically no GDP growth and no growth of employment of what I would call really good jobs, like long-term pensionable jobs, you have been moving down the ladder. So you see senior people taking jobs that junior people would have taken and junior people taking jobs that high school kids would have taken. And that's kind of where we are right now. So you have 50,000 people saying, I will take anything. There is nothing beneath me. That doesn't happen anymore. I need to make money and these jobs are open and I'm going to apply. So, you know, yeah, it's nice to see people beating a path to jobs. It's just unfortunate that some of these people, you're going to be shocked, are people that not very long ago were making full-time salaries, but those jobs no longer exist, Scott.
7: Well, I expect that some of them, too, will be people who are new to Canada, who are overtrained. And this is always a discussion, is people who have experiences or have had professions back in other countries but can't get those jobs here. And then, as you say, have to take something that is below what would be expected. I would fully expect that that's the case as well, because you have to take some work when you can find it.
27: That's right. That's right. But right. Yes. But the point is that used to be a really stratified sector of society. We constrained what we called McJobs to really young people looking to enter the workforce. And then the sector of the population, like you're saying, that were new to our country and just wanted to get their foot in the employment door. And that was considered to be normal. And that's a normal, healthy, growing part of an economy and a labor force. The problem today, as I said, is that too many people who used to have full-time employment or should be in full-time employment, given their age, stage, education, are now scrambling for what's left. And so, you know, listen, there is no job beneath anybody, Scott. If you have a roof to put over your children's head or food in their bowl, then there's no such thing as a bad job. What's just shocking when you look at the labor market statistics today is who is doing what, and the age and stage of people and levels of education, and this is not a shot at a company, but the educated people, people with 1 and 2 degrees that are working at Starbucks, that are working at Tim Hortons, is just kind of shocking compared to where we were 10 or 20 years ago, Scott.
7: Well, in the GTA, which is a little out of the range of here, but in the GTA, youth unemployment, and that's that trickle down that you're talking about, youth unemployment hit 17% earlier this year. Now, something like this, where you add 5,000 jobs, may knock that down by a percent or so. Still, it says something as well that, I mean, when you and I and probably a lot of people listening were teenagers, it was not very difficult to go and find a job somewhere, whether it was at the X or whether it was at some other fall fair or whether it was at a local restaurant or a local wherever. It was not difficult to find yourself a summer job. Now that's changed.
27: Oh, it's totally changed. Like for me, I was in high school from 1982 to 1986, which is the dark ages. But not only was it easy to find a summer job, but a bunch of your friends would say, let's all work at the same place. And then they would get hired. And that's kind of, you know, that's kind of gone the way of the wildebeest, sadly, with the way we are going. Plus, I wanted to mention, you were talking about the unemployment rate. You know, the government's kind of playing a little bit of trickery with the unemployment rate, and not just with the youth. But since you want to talk about youth, remember, unemployment, Scott, as we record it with StatsCan, doesn't include people that are discouraged and drop out of looking for a job. And we know that that's happening quite a bit with young people right now. Plus, young people are getting part-time work, but for whatever reason, might want full-time work. Both of those things, the discouraged workers and the part-time workers, they fall out of the unemployment statistics. So whatever you see that number, I'm going to tell you that number is significantly higher than they're reporting.
7: Yet we did hear in the last few days that the Canadian economy has grown, not by much, but has grown. So the idea of the technical recession or the recession or whatever you want to call it, is that not cause for some optimism?
27: Well, okay. Whenever a number isn't negative, we should be happy, and that's fine. But before you plan the parade route, you know, down Warncliffe, We've got to remember that our economy still has not significantly grown. What you saw, you know, the 0.25 or whatever it was, 0.3, that's a rounding error, right? And, you know, it can be contributed to a bunch of things. Maybe it's the summer. We know consumption goes up in summer generally. But when you look at what grows an economy, when you look at what the supply side growth that's needed to happen to push what we call potential GDP to the right so that our economy can produce more goods and services, that still has not happened, right? The drivers of growth in our economy are not there. So whether you see a minus 0.3 or a plus 0.3, don't get too excited about that. That's not growth. That can just be a change in some momentary blip in consumption or investment. Don't sneeze at a positive number, but don't get too excited.
7: I did notice that when the number went down into recession territory by that rounding error amount you talk about, we were told again and again and again it's a technical recession. I haven't heard anyone refer to it as technical growth now that things are back. We like to sort of rub off or brush off the idea that things are going poorly, but if it's going a little bit better, we don't like to put the same caveats on it. Down into recession territory by that rounding error amount you talk about, we were told again and again and again it's a technical

0: The Canadian economy is still in very rough shape, Scott, and I'm just going to give you two numbers. Productivity is still horrific, and investment into our economy is still horrific. And until those two major problems turn around, and that's not going to be anytime soon, we still have an economy that's struggling.
1: I do want to bring one positive thing, though. I think it's a positive thing. The fact that, and I don't know that they were all young people, but I read somewhere that 80% of the jobs of these CNE jobs are going to be going to young people. The fact that 50,000, many of them young people, are wanting a job, I would think is a positive, though. Isn't it that we haven't been deterred or put off so much by what's been going on that we've just given up, that there's still this many people, even if it's temporary, looking for a job? That's got to be a good thing.
0: Well, it is a good thing. Psychologically, we want young people to go out and work. It's a wonderful thing. And I'm never going to say anything negative about that. But again, it wouldn't be me to throw some monkey wrench in. Remember, our economy has tanked for 11 years. People need money, right? We still have a capitalist economy, as much as the liberals don't like it, and people need money. So sure, it's positive to see that many people charging for jobs, but you know what? They're not doing it because they got nothing better to do. Young people need money, Scott.
1: That is Eric Kam, professor at Toronto Metropolitan University's Department of Economics. Thank you for this. Always appreciate it.
0: Always my pleasure. Stay healthy, my friend.
1: We have a break coming up. When we come back, why are a number of folks, artists who are being put forward for Grammy Awards, saying, take my name off the list. Don't consider me. I don't want to be in the mix. We'll explain that next.
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4: The in for Devin today. Long as I can remember, every musical artist, frankly, would be excited about being nominated for a major award, even a minor award. If you're someone who is a local band and you get put up for some sort of award, it's a thrill. And if you're a big artist, you love this because it goes on your resume and it helps to sell more tickets and they can use it for advertising. I mean, Beyonce or whoever, you know, these people who have, they say, oh, you know, winner of 27 Grammy Awards, this is a big thing. Well, there's a bit of a change going on, at least for some, at least in some categories, where some people, some artists are now saying, yeah, we don't want to be considered for a Grammy. Thanks all the same, but yeah, take our name out of consideration if you don't mind. I want to bring in Eric Alper. He's a music publicist and writer and promoter and producer. And if there's maybe performer too, if there's any other title in there, he's done it too. Eric, how are you today?
5: 17-time Grammy loser. Actually, I have never been nominated. Hi, man. How are you?
4: I'm good. If you were nominated for a Grammy, though, or for a Juno, or for any other award, I'm sure you would be thrilled out of your mind.
5: I would actually take myself out of the running. You know, there's something about the fact. I kind of side with the philosophy of Sinead O'Connor. Not that that music isn't an art form that really shouldn't be compared to one by one, but there comes a point in anybody's career where it's more important if they lose than if they win. I remember working for a company and we were nominated and won for the best music distributor, I think it was 12 years in a row. And after the 12th one, I said to the president, you know, this is great, you know, that we won again. And he's like, it's more important if we lost than if we won. And there are certain artists that are out there, and businesses can think about this too, where, you know, maybe not winning is more important to your career than actually getting the nomination. A lot of the artists I work with are happy, of course, to get the Juno nomination or the Grammy nomination because I can use that forever. Forevermore, you are going to be a Juno nominee in every press release and every bio that I ever write for you. But in the case of BTS, there is a brand new category, including the Best Asian Pop Music Performance, which is a real attempt to recognize a massive and historically underrepresented corner of the global pop music. But BTS has said, don't include us in here because the way that the rules are set, you have to be singing in the submission song in Asian. And a lot of BTS's popular songs are in English. So what they're saying is, are you calling us less Asian because we're singing in English and this is where we are today?
4: Before I get to that, I want to go back one thing because when you say it's better to lose, why would it be better for anyone to lose?
5: Oh, No, it's better to not be nominated than to actually be nominated and lose.
4: Oh, I see. Okay, I misunderstood. Okay, so, yeah. All right, I was going to say unless you're Susan
5: it's
4: Lucci.
5: It's very early in the morning, man. I usually don't take my first cup of tea until 2 o'clock in the afternoon.
4: Well, unless you're Susan Lucci and you can start to live off the fact that it's become this trend and it becomes a funny thing, and if you win, it actually kind of ruins it.
5: Well, let me kind of go back on that. It is sometimes better to get nominated and lose than to actually not get nominated at all, because then even though that you, nobody nobody remembers really who won anything. We all like to say that, you know, Beyonce has more Grammy than anybody else, but nobody, even probably her best fans, could ever mention what category she won those albums in. So sometimes it's actually you take that nomination and knowing that everybody will forget actually who won, but getting nominated is better than not getting nominated at all. But in the case of BTS, though, they don't want to be lumped in with this because they are actually quite quietly offended that they would either be considered for this or even not be considered for this. And I have a feeling that BTS is probably thinking that they're not going to be considered for this category.
4: Well, it's funny,
5: the whole reason why this category was invented in the first place was to put the spotlight on artists like BTS and Blackpink and so forth.
4: Well, the category that they sort of live in musically is referred to as K-pop, the K being Korean.
5: Yeah.
4: And like the category itself explains who these people are. There is no confusion, I don't think, in anybody's mind anywhere in the musical world who these guys are and where they're from. And yet to say that they're not Asian enough seems to be pointing out a significant flaw in the rules. And it's not, and it's, this is one category there. You can go to other awards, whether it's movies or TV or whatever, and they have created these requirements for qualification that seem to be missing the point of what you're doing.
5: Yeah, I totally. And that's why it really is an attempt to kind of put the spotlight on musical style that really just don't get a lot of the popularity or a lot of the media as others. We've seen this for years. This isn't the first time that, I mean, I think this is the first time that the biggest artist in that said category that should be nominated is coming out on Instagram and saying that they are not being submitted. But think about all the other categories that are out there, whether it's the best Latin music category, the best regional Mexican album is in the Grammys. The Indigenous category in for the Junos. I have an artist that is Indigenous and also is rock music. When they submitted their album for the rock category, they immediately got bumped to the Indigenous category. And I think that they thought that they were doing them a favor, saying, look, you're not going to be able to compete with the other rockers like the Bee Gees or Billy Talent. Why don't you go over here because that's where you belong? And that offended the artist I was working with to no end of it. But I can kind of see another artist take that and say, yeah, you know what? We can compete with these sales-driven categories. So thank you for creating a category for us. The idea, though, is that, you know, you have to have meaningful use of an Asian language, meaningful use of Indigenous ideas and topics and instruments, and maybe isolated words or brief phrases don't qualify for it. So while the recordings are performed entirely in English, remain eligible in other categories. So it's a very weird thing that the Grammys kind of did this, maybe with or without consultation of the artist that they were trying to appease in the first place.
4: Well, we've seen, as I say, we've seen this elsewhere when for, you know, what qualifies, for example, as Canadian music? Does the singer have to be Canadian? What if 3/5 of the band are Canadian? What if
5: it's every single week where,
4: what if there's a Canadian in the band and the producer is Canadian, but there are three other people who aren't Canadian? What if the songwriter, what if it's a songwriting team and one of them is Canadian and one isn't? Like it, you necessarily are complicating any kind of award thing when you start putting in these who qualifies kind of rules.
5: Yeah, and what's just interesting about this, and you know, going back to what you're saying about CanCon, I mean, I'll go one step further. There's a song that was working this year where the drums were in Toronto, the guitars were in England, and the bass was in America. And so that part of it didn't qualify for it because at least 2/3, and I was like, just go get yourself another member of the band. What's interesting about the way that BTS has taken this upon them was, again, with that note on Instagram, that was very subtle and it was very polite and very kind and very thoughtful. They could have said something more harsh and more angry and sent their, I don't know, 62 million diehard fans onto the Grammys to deal with. We all know about, you know, the Swifties getting very upset whenever a music critic gives a Taylor Swift album something less than a perfect 10. BTS's fans are 10 times bigger and 10 times more vibrant than that. So they could have just stuck the email address of the president of the Grammy Association in there and watching that email completely melt down their server. But, you know, they did it the right way. You know, they didn't do it with tension. They didn't do it with a lockout. They just basically said, look, we just don't want to kind of compete with this. Everybody remembers the first person that did something like this to try to make change. People remember a little bit the second person. It's going to be fascinating to see if other K-pop or J-pop artists from Japan or other regional language musicians start to stand up and say, yeah, you know, we're kind of tired of being put in this box over here. It'll be fascinating to see, especially in a world where we all know that award shows, at least for television viewers, it's going down and down and down every single year. It's going to be interesting to see what happens in the next couple of weeks, because this could be a real change when it comes to all award shows.
4: Well, look, we've seen with the Academy Awards a change in the last number of years where to qualify, even to get a nomination, you have to have a certain number of minorities working on the crew or on the in the cast. And I mean, there are people who say, okay, that's great. That's great because it prevents or it provides opportunities. And there are other people who say, well, hold on a second, it's art. And how can you determine who is required or how what constitutes art or what has to be involved for something to be an art, that it should just be the best? And so, I mean, I look at this. If you can't say that BTS is Asian, somehow your category has gone haywire.
5: Beyond that,
4: it's like, do we really need to complicate these award shows more than they already are with a million different categories? Do we not want to simplify things so we get the easiest for people to follow, the most obvious for people to latch onto, and as you say, the more likely they're then going to watch?
5: I would think so, but the music industry, at least for the Grammys and the Junos, don't want that. They want as many categories as possible so they can toot the horn of themselves and of the artist. It's really, really tough when you are Los Lobos or a regional Mexican band with, you know, 1,500 sales of your album trying to compete for the same kind of media and attention and buzz as Taylor Swift. You're both after the exact same kind of eyes and ears as everybody else, which is the world. So I understand, you know, the Grammys extending their category amount year after year after year, because there are some record labels who kind of rally and fight to have their music heard, or at least their category to be recognized. So that part of it I understand. It's funny because there is an award show. It's the American Music Awards that was put on by Dick Clark after he couldn't get the Grammys actually to air on ABC, which was the channel that he was working with. The American Music Awards is really simple. It's all fan-based. So jam those ballots. They don't care. They have your data and your email address. That's what they want. The Billboard Music Awards is really simple, too. It is the best and the highest ranking and the most sales, and it's very easy to figure out who the winners are going to be for the category, because you just have to look at Billboard and the record sales. That's amazing. When you start bringing in human beings into the equation, like the Grammys and the Junos and the Brits and the other awards, that's where the kind of fun and chaos begins, because we all make mistakes and we all have our own opinion and we're all willing to fight for it.
4: Eric Alper, really appreciate it. Thanks for doing this.
5: Happy to do it. We'll talk soon.
4: Take a very quick break. We're going to come back and talk about the baseball trade deadline, what the Jays did, what the Dodgers did, and what people are saying about the state of baseball right now. We'll do that next.
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8: Chance of early ground fog patches, but very early, and they'll burn off quickly if there are any at all. There's not much humidity in the air to work with, so sunny and 27 degrees today with low humidity. A really nice day, just like yesterday, and 16 overnight tonight and clear. Tomorrow, sunny and 30, a little warmer, a little more humid. That results in a chance of showers on a cloudy Thursday and Friday, with highs of 28 and 24. Today's high, 27.
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4: Welcome back to the show here on 980 CFPL. Scott Radley in for Devin. On the day after the Major League Baseball trade deadline, were you following this? Have you been following the Jays this year? I mean, it's been tricky. That everybody was following last year. Everybody was on board last year because of what happened. Magical year. Magical year in that every guy on the Jays pretty much had a great year all at the same time. And for the last 2 months of the year, almost every guy on the roster got red hot all together and stayed there. It was a remarkable thing because you can easily make a case, and I think that we're seeing that case this year, that the level that many of the guys on that team were playing at last year were well above their norm. That playoff run, hate to say it, was not the real Vladimir Guerrero Jr. I don't think he's as bad as he's been this year. But the way he was hitting down the stretch was outrageous. You've got Ernie Clement, a fine major league player, a very popular Blue Jay. Is he really as good as he was last year down the stretch and in the playoffs, or was that a great hot streak? George Springer, we've seen this year, he has dropped completely off. He had one last gasp, it seemed, last year in the playoffs. Great. You go down the list. You go down the list, and guy after guy after guy after guy after guy was great last year. This year, it's a challenge. Not everybody, well, not many, are playing anywhere close to the level they did down the stretch last year and into the playoffs. And as a result, here we are. At the trade deadline, the Jays are primarily sellers. They did pick up an interesting pitcher for sure. When they got Jose Soriano from the Angels, he's an interesting pickup for sure down the road, for down the road. Whether he's enough to claw them back into wild card contention this year, don't know. But Kevin Gausman, gone, traded to the Cubs. Dalton Varsho, gone, traded to the Astros. He played against the Jays last night. Jeff Hoffman, who is gone and will be leaving. I don't know that of all the guys that are leaving, I don't know that fans would be as torn about anyone less than Jeff Hoffman. I think fans are torn about Kevin Gausman going because he's genuinely appeared to love the franchise, love the organization, love playing in Toronto. I think people are torn on that, but you can see why they got rid of him, but they kind of liked having him around. Dalton Varsho, a little less. I mean, World Series last year didn't come through, but Jeff Hoffman is boy, I talk about a guy that stirs strong opinions among Jays fans. I don't think people are too upset about that. Anyway, so there you got the Jays making some trades, maybe with Soriano, maybe in a position to maybe claw back into a wild card. It's unlikely. They got a lot of teams to leapfrog. But the real story of the trade deadline over the weekend, once again, was the fact that the Dodgers made the biggest splash. The Dodgers went out and got Tarek Skubal, who was the two-time defending Cy Young, AL Cy Young Award winner from Detroit. The Dodgers, who already have a payroll larger than some countries' GDPs, go out and add a guy who's probably going to cost them $300-400 million to sign long-term, but probably will do it. Add to a rotation, Shohei Ohtani isn't going to be pitching for the next little while because of injuries. So you go out and get a guy who is as good as Shohei Ohtani. There are other teams, very few other teams could make a trade like this. Almost no other team could handle the payroll that the Dodgers are taking on. And you just had to be online over the last little while, last couple of years, really, but especially now, again, it's flared up again, to see that the Dodgers are not only baseball's number one villain, but there is the possibility next year of a labor stoppage because there's a lot of owners who are saying, we have to get some costs under control somehow. And the Dodgers have become the example that we can't compete against these guys. And I know that people will point out, well, the Dodgers don't win every year. No, they don't. No team does. Other teams can have their moment, but if you can go out and have a starting staff of five guys, every one of whom would be the ace on almost any other team in the league, and you can go out and sign an outfielder that they did this offseason for $60 million, who's not even close to your best player. And anytime there is a free agent, a big name free agent who comes available, well, you know he's going to go to the Dodgers. This has become the thing. If we end up with a work stoppage next year, and there's a possibility that that'll happen, I don't know what the likelihood is. We hear some people saying it's a foregone conclusion that it's going to be a long, painful work stoppage, and other people saying baseball owners have too much money tied up in this. They can't afford to, you know, a stoppage would affect franchise values and TV, all this kind of stuff, that the owners will capitulate. The owners are not going to let this stoppage drag on. I don't know what the answer to that is, obviously. But if it does happen, Tarek Skubal is not going to be the lone reason that it happened, but the Dodgers will be a large part of the reason, I think, why this would happen. Just because the system as set up keeps allowing one team to not just acquire top players, but essentially rub everyone else's noses in the fact that they are getting the top players and you can't stop us. And look, credit to the Dodgers, the fact that they made this trade, yes, they can afford to pay this guy if they sign him to a long-term contract. The Dodgers also had prospects that they have drafted and developed. The Dodgers are not just a money operation. They do have baseball people working for them, good baseball people working for them who do a good job. But they do also have the money that a team like the Pittsburgh Pirates or the Kansas City Royals or, you know, pick your smaller market team could only look at and go, how in the world? How in the world? We could never afford to do a tenth of what the Dodgers are doing. The top outfielder, the top free agent, we give him a contract. I mean, a lot of teams would give a guy now a contract for $30 million. The Dodgers go $60 million. There's a lot of teams that are going to say, we could never do this. I don't know if the Dodgers have broken baseball, but the Dodgers are certainly making enough people angry that I think that there are, here's the last thing, we got to go, but here's the thing. In the last baseball work stoppage, I don't think too many people were fans of the owner's position. They just weren't. They wanted baseball to continue. And this time, I think there would be an awful lot of fans who would look at this and say, because of the Dodgers, largely because of the Dodgers, would say, we need changes and we'll tolerate this for a while if there's a stoppage, if it means a little more equity. We'll see, but that said, you know, the Jays spend money too. The Jays are not a poor franchise, which is the risk if you're a Jays fan saying the Dodgers are breaking everything. Well, if there was some sort of agreement that came that limited spending, the Jays are one of the teams whose spending would probably be limited to come back to the pack. Just saying. Something to keep in mind. Let's take a break. Hour number three of the show coming up right after this. Stay with us.
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20: Good morning, it's 8 o'clock. I'm Scott Monick. Partly cloudy skies, a few sunny breaks, and 10 degrees in downtown London. It was a deadly civic holiday weekend in Oxford County. OPP are investigating a fatal motorcycle crash in Tillsonburg that claimed the life of a 38-year-old. OPP Sergeant Ed Sanchuk says the motorcycle collided with an SUV yesterday.
21: Members of the Oxford Detachment of the Ontario Provincial Police
0: along with fire and paramedic services, responded to Simcoe Street between West Town Line and Goshen Street for a report of a motorcyclist that collided with the rear of a sports utility vehicle. The rider was ejected from their motorcycle as a result of the crash, suffered serious life-threatening injuries, and was transported to hospital, where I'm extremely sad to say they were pronounced deceased.
20: Investigators are asking anyone who may have been traveling on Simcoe Street and witnessed the collision, or anyone with dash cam or video surveillance footage of the collision, to contact Oxford OPP. It's not yet clear when WestJet will get back to full and normal operations, but flights were slowly getting in the air after a one-day strike by cabin crew. About 4,400 flight attendants walked off the job early Sunday after the two sides couldn't reach a tentative contract agreement. A deal was reached yesterday to end the work stoppage. Global's Sean O'Shea has reaction.
21: The union wouldn't discuss specifics, but on Sunday, WestJet said flight attendants were offered a 13% wage increase this year, with a 2.5% increase in each of the next 3 years.
22: I think both sides made their point in a 30-hour strike. So, okay, let's kind of, cut to the chase and let's get back to work.
21: This woman and her baby were supposed to fly from Toronto to Edmonton direct.
23: From here to Waterloo, Waterloo-Calgary, Calgary-Edmonton, 8 hours layover in each.
24: It sucks, but we're here, we're trying to make the best of it. We're getting to our vacation eventually, hopefully.
21: Sentiment from passengers stuck across the country at the mercy of an airline trying to put its schedule back together.
25: The timing is terrible.
26: It's just a disappointment that you have an airline like this.
22: Commercial aviation is an essential service in Canada, and we don't have too many options. People get eaved off for a week or so, but guess what? The next trip, we're back on.
21: Some flights were back by afternoon, and most of the schedule should be restored by midweek after a short but expensive strike for the airline and an inconvenient one for travelers.
20: Marineland says it has begun the second phase of its whale relocation plan. Seven more whales were being moved yesterday from Marineland to a new home at an aquarium in the U.S. All are going to SeaWorld's San Antonio location. Weeks ago, Marineland successfully transferred six belugas to Shedd Aquarium in Chicago and SeaWorld in San Antonio. Officials say a pair of municipalities in Niagara region, St. Catharines and Lincoln, have declared a state of emergency due to flooding after heavy rainfall. St. Catharines Mayor Matt Sisko says the city has seen a hurricane's worth of rain in recent days, resulting in thousands of flooded homes. Officials say a pair of intense storms dropped more than 140 millimeters of rain on the city in less than a week. St. Catharines, along with other parts of Niagara region, were under a rainfall warning over the long weekend. In sports, the Toronto Blue Jays were buyers and sellers during a busy MLB trade deadline day. GM Ross Atkins added starting pitchers Jose Soriano and Spencer Arrighetti and utility man Josh Smith, and subtracted center fielder Dalton Varsho and reliever Jeff Hoffman on Monday. Taking the blame for the Blue Jays' current season, Atkins said he's pleased with the moves.
27: We're turning our focus to continuing to win games and compete this year and make us better for the 27 years season and beyond that, and feel that we've accomplished that.
20: Last night, the Jays beat Varsho and the Houston Astros 3-1. Alejandro Kirk hit his fourth homer of the year. Jays starter Shane Bieber scattered 9 hits over 5 2/3 innings to record his third win of the season. The series resumes tonight in Houston. You can listen to the game live right here on 980 CFPL starting at 8 o'clock. Turning to the Canadian Baseball League, the London Majors earned a 16-3 victory over the Brantford Red Sox last night to open a stretch of 5 games in 7 days. Elsewhere, the Guelph Royals lost 7-6 on the road to the Hamilton Cardinals. And Londoner Kayla Cross has her first WTA victory. Cross upset Britain's Kate Boulter to advance to the second round of the National Bank Open tennis tournament in Toronto. Cross, who is playing just her third tour match and entered the event as a wild card, will next face number 28 seed Ann Lee of the U.S. in the second round. Leila Fernandez, the only seeded Canadian at the women's tournament, plays her first match on Wednesday. I'm Scott Monick. 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
6: After a really nice end to the long weekend, we get another one just like yesterday. Today, sunny, chance of an early ground fog patch or two. It's getting to that time of year again. And 27 degree high with low humidity, which is always good. Now, tomorrow looks warmer, a little more humid, still sunny though, 30 degrees. And Thursday, a system comes through with a chance of showers in it, 28. And another chance of showers on the back end of that one on Friday, 24. Today's high, 27.
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4: Welcome to hour number three of the morning show here on 980 CFPL. Scott Radley in for Devin Peacock today. Thanks for being with us. Glad you are along. Lots to get to this hour. We have lots still to get to this hour. Before we get to that, though, I want to tell you that it is time for you to win some prizes. So as you are listening, and here's the thing, it's Tuesday. It's the Tuesday after a long weekend. I know that our brains are just getting back up and working again. No one's head is working at full speed yet. It's still too early for that. So we're going to skip the trivia part of this today. All you have to do to win some prizes, lottery tickets or passes to the air show, is call. That's it. The entire extent of your obligation is to get on the phone and dial 519-643-2222. Callers 3 and 4 are both going to win today. 519-643-2222. Caller number 3 and caller number 4. Are going to be winning today. So give us a shout right now. That's all you got to do. Your brain barely has to be functioning. If you can dial, you can win. You don't have to answer. We're not going to give you a tricky question. We're not going to challenge you today. Well, that'll come later. That'll come tomorrow. That'll come the rest of the week. We'll get back to it when you're, you know, up and running again after the long weekend. But we're being kind today. Today, you simply, if you're capable of dialing a phone, you are qualified to win. Now look at that. Karen is absolutely capable of dialing, and she is able to win. Karen, how are you today?
28: I'm great, thank you.
4: That is fantastic. You have won $100. I'm just looking for my note here about what you've won, but you have won $100 in OLG tickets. Congratulations.
28: Thank you.
4: I hope, I really, truly hope that that means you are going to win massive amounts of money, become wealthy beyond your wildest imagination, and remember all of us in this morning coming out of the long weekend. Congratulations.
28: Thank you so much.
4: And good luck. Don't hang up. Juan is going to get all your information, so don't go anywhere. We're going to get all of that from you in just a second. And I said also caller four, that is Dan. Dan, how are you today?
2: Good morning. I'm well. How are you?
4: I am well. Congratulations. You have won a Gray Zone vehicle pass for the London Air Show on August 22nd. You can get, not you, everyone else can get their tickets today for the London Air Show at airshowlondon.com. You don't have to do that because you've got free passes, Dan. Way to go.
2: Thank you so much.
4: Really appreciate it. Yeah, absolutely. Appreciate you calling in. Hope you had a great long weekend. Hope this helps extend it by an extra few minutes before life has to get back to normal. But thanks for calling.
2: I appreciate it. Thank you.
4: Don't hang up. Juan is going to get all your information. He will get all of that. So yeah, tomorrow, more prizes. It'll be a little more challenging tomorrow. I'm telling you, we're going to make you work a little bit tomorrow for this. But for Dan and Karen, way to go. Coming up this hour, we have got a couple topics I want to get to that I think are, one of them, there is apparently a giant discarded rocket floating around in space that is about to slam into the moon at high velocity, which is just kind of cool that this would actually happen. There's a ton of stuff floating around up there and you just don't ever hear about it actually hitting anything. But is this a sign that we've reached a point that there is so much space junk that stuff is going to start hitting things? I don't know. We're going to talk about that one later in the show. Also, a topic that has been getting a lot of debate and discussion lately is about the media. Now, that's not a surprise. The media is always a topic of discussion, and whether the media is doing the job that people think it should or not, or whether it's biased or not biased, whatever. But this is a topic that I've been seeing an awful lot of people debating pro and con in recent weeks, and that is the media spending an inordinate amount of time in this country covering the opposition more than the government? There's a lot of people saying political panels and writers and others are talking more about Pierre Poilievre than they are about Mark Carney, more about the conservatives than they are about the liberals, though the liberals and Mark Carney are those who are in power, which is a little unusual. Is it a fair criticism? What is the balance? I don't think anyone would suggest that the opposition leader should be never mentioned, but what is the appropriate balance within the media? How should all the attention be focused on the government and none on the person in opposition? Should it all be on opposition? Is it 50-50? We're going to get to that. It's a really interesting topic that an awful lot of people have, as I say, been chatting about and debating about and arguing about, probably aligned with their political views. Not going to lie about that. But it's certainly one that I think is worth an exploration. We're going to do that this hour as well. Going to take a break. Come back with all of it right after this.
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4: Welcome back to the show. It is time for the Morning Spotlight. It's going to be sunny today with a high of 26, feeling like 30 in London. It's a beautiful way to get the first work week of August started. And if you're on vacation, well done. You chose the right week because it is going to be like this, apparently, until at least Thursday. Let's see what's in the spotlight today. As you probably heard, WestJet appears to have a tentative agreement ending the strike that led to the cancellation of hundreds of flights. Of both sides said that was late yesterday that they came up with this. Flights are now slowly getting put back on the board. People are slowly and eventually going to get a flight to get home. But it has been a complicated thing. All of a sudden, when you have hundreds of flights that were affected by 4,400 flight attendants that had been off the job very briefly. The work stoppage left passengers stranded and in limbo all over the place in a busy summer travel season after workers walked off the job on Sunday. We don't have officially the details yet, but that is now over, which is a good thing, especially if you have travel plans with WestJet this summer. There's nothing worse. There's nothing worse than having travel plans, which is exciting, and then you're watching the social media and the news and listening to the radio and all this thing on pins and needles, wondering, am I going to be able to get where I'm going? What do I do if my flight is canceled? I've got hotels booked, or I've got this booked, or I've got that booked, and what are my options? I've never been faced with a lockout. I've missed a flight, though. And just that alone, when you miss a flight, a connecting flight, and now you have to try and figure it out, it gives you a sense of what a stress it is, especially leading up to it. Now you're sitting there going, okay, missing a flight, at least the stress is only momentary because you go, okay, well, I wasn't preparing for this. I'll figure it out. But for the days and weeks when you got the excitement of a trip coming up and you don't know what's going on, that's not good. Anyway, good that that's fixed. Here's a story that is of great interest today, I think. The Canada has a new foreign influence office, which is, we heard lots a couple of years ago about all the foreign interference in our elections, lots of commentary about this. And so we have a new foreign influence office. However, and it takes effect today, the officer, his role kicks in today. It's the first day of this foreign influence office. However, as he gets started, he made what I thought was a rather striking admission, as reported by various news sources. Let me just read the lead. Canada's Foreign Influence Office won't prevent foreign interference in Canada. Huh. It says that it'll provide more transparency for Canadians who want to know who's trying to influence their politicians and government, but it's not going to prevent foreign interference. Huh. Kind of seems like we're going to be spending lots and lots and lots and lots of money on something that, well, what's it really going to do? Anyone else looking at this thinking maybe this should be an office that has more teeth if we're going to put this thing together? I mean, if we have a foreign influence office that won't prevent foreign interference but will be more transparent, so what does this mean? That we're going to have a foreign influence office that tells us that we are being influenced or interfered with but can't really do anything about it. Does that make it better or does that make it worse that we now are going to be told directly that we don't have a way to solve this problem? And story number three today, this morning, big news item, is that several years after the pandemic, while MPs, remember back in the, during COVID, members of parliament didn't have to go to the House of Commons. They could vote from their office or from home or wherever. They could work remotely. Well, you remember that federal employees were told they have to go back to work a certain number of days a week. You remember this discussion from months ago that got put into place? Well, there's now great debate because a number of parliamentarians are saying, well, if we're going to make our workers go back to work, we should also be required to be in the House of Commons to vote and debate, while others are saying, no, this kind of works pretty well that we can be wherever and vote by our phone or vote however we want to, which is leading some people to say, yeah, you know what, you maybe should have thought of that if you were going to force your own employees, your civil servants, which I think is a good thing, by the way, to get people back to the office somewhat. But if you're going to do that, maybe you should follow through. Anyway, big debate about to come on whether MPs should have to be in the House of Commons or whether they can continue to do their business from elsewhere, which some are going to say is a little hypocritical. All right, moving on. Checking out the price of gas in London today. Regular gas prices are forecast to hold steady at $1.71.9 today, which, you know, it doesn't sound all that shocking now, but a year ago, if we'd said $1.71.9, people would have been shocked by that. On this day in history, in 1693, on this day in history, on August the 4th, Dom Perignon invented champagne. I know, some people didn't know that Dom Perignon was a real guy. Yeah, he was a monk. And he is credited with the creation of champagne. And this is the date that is traditionally ascribed to his creation of the beverage. Dom Perignon made champagne on this day in 1693. In 1830, this was the day that plans for the city of Chicago were laid out. I looked and I could not find the original plans. I was looking online to see if there was some outline of what the original plan for Chicago was supposed to be. Nothing like it is today, that is for sure. But 1830, which again, seems like, I don't know, somehow it seems like that's not far enough back. Does it not seem like Chicago? Anyway, I don't know. I don't know what seems like a reasonable time, but Chicago just always seems to have been there. 1881 in Seville, Spain, the temperature hit a record of 122 degrees Fahrenheit, 50 degrees Celsius on this day in 1881. Huh. That was before SUVs and emissions and all the rest. I wonder if anyone was talking about global warming back in 1881. Wonder why they got to 50. Here we are, 1958. The Billboard Hot 100, you know, the chart, it was published for the first time. And this song by Ricky Nelson came in at number one. Don't have it? Poor Little Fool by Ricky Nelson came in at number one on the Billboard Hot 100 on this day in 1958. Speaking of music, 1984, Prince's Purple Rain album goes to number one and stayed at number one for 24 weeks. And in 2015, perhaps the biggest news on this day in history, in 2015, Miss Piggy and Kermit the Frog announced on Twitter that their relationship had ended. Oh, that's very sad. For birthdays, hey, happy birthday to you if today is your birthday. Yes, if today is your birthday, August the 4th, you share a birthday with Louis Vuitton. Did you know Louis Vuitton? Yes, if today is your birthday, August the 4th, you share a birthday with Louis Vuitton. Did you know Louis Vuitton was actually a person?

0: 1965. Barack Obama, born on this day in 1961. Roger Clemens, 1962. What are the odds that Roger Clemens, known as The Rocket, would be born the same day as Maurice Richard, The Rocket? And speaking of oddities, Meghan Markle, born on this day in 1981, the same day as Elizabeth the Queen Mother. Wonder how Elizabeth Rex dealt with those two birthdays, because I know that, you know, they weren't equally popular in her eyes, I don't believe. Anyway, if you have a birthday and you want us to celebrate it with you, send a note to Devin at 980cfpl.ca. We are going to take a break. When we come back next hour, we will be getting into some business news, some entertainment news, and the baseball trade deadline, and whether or not the Los Angeles Dodgers have once again broken baseball. We'll do all that coming up after this.
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3: Welcome back to the show. Scott Radley in for Devin this morning. There's been a really interesting debate that's been brewing online, but beyond that, in conversations that among political, if you're talking about politics with someone, you've probably heard this debate by now. And it's unquestionably along partisan lines. There's no doubt about that. But the question is the Canadian media spending too much time covering Pierre Poilievre and the opposition compared to the government? And is this similar to what we've always had and we've just maybe not noticed it as much, or is something different going on right now? I want to bring in Peter Menzies. He is former CRTC vice chair, past Calgary Herald editor. He is a man who writes about media all the time. Great voice on this. Peter, thanks for doing this morning.
4: Hey, it's a pleasure. Thanks for your interest.
3: So, look, this discussion has been going on, and I don't know if it's a fair criticism of the media. I don't know if it's an unfair criticism. I don't know if it's made up. But are we seeing more coverage of the opposition these days than we have during past governments and the opposition facing them?
4: Yeah, I think we are. And most of it's speculative. A lot of it happens on media accounts on social media and that, and it's, you know, people saying this and that, and I'm hearing this and I'm hearing that, but you don't get, there's not a lot of hardcore reporting on it. There's speculation and there's opinion pieces on it, but yeah, I have no objection to people keeping an eye on all politicians. I mean, that's sensible. You should do that, but I think the balance is not correct right now.
3: One of the things that was pointed out, I hadn't really thought of this, and I know that he is newer in his role, but someone I just saw pointed out, they said, why is the same interest in opposition leaders not on Avi Lewis? We're not seeing as much written about Avi Lewis as Pierre Poilievre, and he could theoretically have as much or more impact on the next election, whenever that's called, because we know that whatever share goes to the NDP generally cuts into the Liberals. And they're saying, but no one's covering Avi Lewis. Why not?
4: Yeah, I don't know. Like, what happens, I think, quite often with parliamentary press galleries, it happens with legislative press galleries too, is there's a cultural flaw in that they all start actually writing about what they're talking about amongst each other, which is, you know, in the bars or cafes or, you know, Pilates classes or wherever they're hanging out. And they're not really serving the readers well by doing that. They're chatting and writing about things and talking about things and broadcasting about things of interest to each other. These are not conversations I hear, you know, at the golf club or any other social places, or the Y or other places, social places I hang out. These are sort of exclusive conversations inside the Queensway, if you want to call it that, conversations. And it's really, really not good for the media companies that are supporting these guys.
3: Is the media being... I don't know if the word is hard enough, because if you say hard enough, that implies that they should be going after it. I'm not, is it covering the government properly right now? Is enough emphasis being put, because we know that there's a lot on the opposition. Is the government facing enough scrutiny right now, or is it fair? Is it the right amount that the government's facing?
4: Well, the emphasis, in my view, as on journalism, is that your emphasis should be on the people who hold power. You got to keep an eye on those who aspire to it, but your primary emphasis to serve the reader, listener, viewer is to keep an eye on those who hold power, because those are the ones who need to have an eye on them, because they're the ones that can change your life for good or for bad. And there is not a lot of there's not a lot of coverage of government. There's coverage of politics. There's coverage of the prime minister. There's coverage now and then when a cabinet minister says something, but there's really no coverage very little coverage. There's a couple outfits that do a very good job, but there's very little coverage of government house committee meetings, all that sort of stuff. I mean, I'll give you an example. Last week, the Prime Minister was asked following after we found out that the streaming companies weren't going to get taxed to support the Canadian content and newsrooms and that sort of stuff. He said, no, this is a decision I made a couple months ago. It absolutely doesn't have anything to do with Trump and trade negotiations. This is just about affordability. Well, 2 months ago, the Heritage Minister said, hey, everybody's aware, and I'm paraphrasing here, but they said, hey, everybody's aware that, the Americans have brought this up as a trade matter. Anyway, they just kind of let that go. And it was kind of a truthy thing for the Prime Minister to say. And the fact there was no evidence of any pursuit on that, or there was in Blacklock's Reporter, you got to give them credit for that. But the others just kind of let it go. And I don't think that's really what we want from our media. We want something more aggressive that's making sure that politicians tell us the truth all the time.
3: There is, let's get right to it, because there is a belief in some corners, and I don't think this is a small corner. I think there is a fair number of people, because you hear it all the time now, who say, because the government is funding parts of the media is kind to the government. Is that a fair criticism, or is that a ridiculous criticism?
4: It's a fair criticism in some instances, and it's a ridiculous criticism in others. They put it this way. I don't think there's a lot of good journalists out there, and they would get, and they don't deserve to be tainted with that accusation. The problem is, and then there's some bad journalists out there who deserve to be tainted with that accusation, because they behave in a biased fashion. They probably always did. It's not something that happens directly. The biggest issue is that people think that. You can be pure as the driven snow. You can work as hard as you can to be doing everything correct as a journalist. But when your boss is accessing benefits made available by the government, people expect you to hold accountable. The imagery is not good, and there's no getting out of that. There's no escaping it. So you can, like I said, you can be as good as you want, but the first moment you say anything positive about the government, and there are positive things to be said about any government, but the first moment that happens, there's going to be somebody who's not in the government who's going to look at you and say, you've sold out. And I don't know how you get out of that.
3: Well, especially today, because, I don't know, Peter, what percentage would you say? 80% of Canadians and maybe more Americans are deeply dug in along partisan lines, one way or the other. In Canada, maybe more than two ways. But people have deeply held political views that seem to have become more and more and more entrenched. And so those who believe that the media is biased for the government are not going to believe otherwise. And those who believe the media is out to get the other side are probably not going to believe otherwise. You're sort of fighting against a position that has now taken root.
4: Yeah. I mean, Bob Fife did a podcast. He retired like a few weeks ago, and he did a podcast recently, and he was asked by Aaron Peet's podcast. He was asked if the parliamentary press gallery or the media in general was biased against the conservatives. And he said, yes, and they always have been, was more or less his response. And that's true, I guess, it's coming from, nobody's had more experience in recent years than Robert Fife within the parliamentary press gallery and covering politics. And, he was charmingly honest about it, that there is a bias there. Now, people are going to have their personal biases, but the good journalist is aware of their own personal biases and works against themselves to provide people with unbiased news and commentary. But, it's like it's a done deal, right?
3: Can it be changed?
4: Everybody seems okay with it.
3: can the perception be changed? Or again, because we now have our beliefs about this media person or this media outlet or whatever, they're on the left, they're on the right, is anything going to change? Or are we just, you know, if you like that particular media outlet, you'll believe what they say and disbelieve others? How do you change the perception?
4: I think it's a long slog at this stage, because trust in media has been in decline for about 8 years now. And it's, and it's the distrust is higher among conservatives than it is among liberals. Liberals trust the media more, which is sort of goes to what our conversation is about. They probably get a friendlier place. But people more and more are going into, silos. So the progressives will find a progressive, radio commentator or podcaster or writer that they like, and they'll hang in with them, and the conservatives will do the same on their end of the spectrum. And so we don't get exposed to, views of other people very much. So we get more and more dug in. The only way we're going to get out of this is to reclaim trust, reclaim public trust. And in order to do that, news media companies are going to have to get far more serious about delivering news in an objective fashion. And that's actually become unfashionable these days. There's a lot of young people coming out of journalism school who don't believe in objectivity. That's the way people want their news delivered to them. And if journalists insist on not delivering it to them in that fashion, this is just going to get worse.
3: We got to go.
4: Journalists can fix it.
3: We got to go, but you mentioned silo, and it's a really interesting thing, because I don't think it's just who you listen to or read or watch in the media. I think, and I could be way wrong on this, that your social circle probably in large measure also reflects that. So the people that are around you, that you surround yourself with, probably for the most part share your views. It would make sense. Why would you want to hang out with people who are constantly arguing with you about stuff? So you're not only you're seeing those, you're picking those media things that you get fed from your social media algorithm, but now your social connections are repeating those things to you on the left or on the right, which only reinforce what you're believing.
4: Exactly. And that's a problem. That is an increasingly large problem, because we, instead of being more open-minded and having a broader base of input into our lives, which the internet provides, we're getting narrower and more entrenched and actually more hostile to each other. So it's a problem.
3: That is Peter Menzies. Really appreciate the time today. Thank you for this.
4: I appreciate your interest. Have a great day.
3: The lesson in there, I think, and as you're listening, it doesn't matter if you are a little bit on the left, way on the left, a little on the right, way on the right. Honestly, the answer, I think, to this is to make sure you get your news from more than one place. Get it from here, for sure. Get it from 980 CFPL, 100% get it from here. But you should be looking for multiple sources to get a broad view of what's going on in the world. And it's if you get it just from Twitter or just from Instagram or just from some other social media or just from things that your Facebook friends are sending you that may or may not be accurate, it's a weird world we live in, where you literally could go through days only exposing yourself to what you want to hear. And I don't think that's healthy for anybody. It's good to be hearing the other side and at least trying to understand where the other side is coming from, even if you vigorously disagree with it. It's just a thought. Quick break. We're going to wrap. One more guest. We're going to talk about rockets slamming into the moon. We're going to do that now. Stay with us.
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7: From the 980 CFPL Weather Center, here's John Wilson.
8: Chance of early ground fog patches, but very early, and they'll burn off quickly if there are any at all. There's not much humidity in the air to work with, so sunny and 27 degrees today with low humidity. A really nice day, just like yesterday, and 16 overnight tonight and clear. Tomorrow, sunny and 30, a little warmer, a little more humid. That results in a chance of showers on a cloudy Thursday and Friday, with highs of 28 and 24. Today's high, 27.
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3: By the time you tune in tomorrow morning to this show at 6 a.m., if the folks who judge such things are correct, a giant discarded rocket or chunk of a rocket will have slammed into the moon, possibly creating a blast that may be visible from Earth with a good telescope. I don't know. But it's a really, I mean, I didn't expect that we'll be talking about rockets crashing into the moon today, but here we are. And it's an interesting story for a variety of reasons. I want to bring in Dr. Jesse Rogerson. He is an assistant professor at York University in the Physics and Astronomy Graduate Program. How are you?
17: I'm doing great. Thanks for having me.
3: So the chances, I don't know, this rocket, apparently, according to the folks, is traveling at like 9,000 kilometers an hour and yeah. is going to crash into the moon at like 2:30 or something tomorrow morning, That's which right. again, means nothing to us, really. We're not in any danger. Nothing's going to bad is going to happen. But the question that a number of people have raised is, if a rocket that is flying around in space that's been discarded could crash into the moon eventually, could other space junk crash into other things? Could a satellite that's up there be hit by space junk? Could the space station be hit by space? Does this say that it's a possibility, or is this just a one in a billion chance that's happening?
17: Well, that's a great question. You know, like, what exactly is happening here? And we have to be, this isn't just a random chance. There was a slight chance of this happening. So here's where this story started. It starts back in January 2025. When SpaceX launched a Falcon 9 rocket, it had on board two major payloads. Both of them were lunar landers, little robots that were going to be delivered to the surface of the moon. So this rocket was flying to the moon. Of the two landers, by the way, one crash landed. It was a Japanese mission, and then one carried out its mission well, and that was the Blue Ghost mission, which was a NASA-funded mission. So NASA and Japan hired SpaceX to launch their landers to the moon. SpaceX did that job exactly as it should. But when it does that, when a rocket launches towards the moon, it has stages of its rocket where you keep all your fuel. And once you spent your fuel, you no longer need the stages. And so once it arrives at the moon, it discards, or en route to the moon, it discards stages of the rocket.
3: Which we've all seen. Like with the Apollo things, you see the picture out the back and the thing falls off. And we've all seen that before, right?
17: That's right. And usually the first stages just fall back to Earth. They either land in the ocean. SpaceX is getting really good at picking up these stages and reusing them. That's pretty normal. So this one that went flying off towards the moon had no trajectory to come back to Earth. It had no trajectory, no stable orbit around the moon. So it's just been basically in this chaotic orbit, or I shouldn't say chaotic. It should be an unstable orbit around the moon. And now it's just because it was unstable and we have no control over it. It's just a hunk of junk out there. It now has found itself on an impact trajectory with the moon. So this thing it's 4,000 kilograms. It's really heavy. It's a really massive thing, moving at 2.4 kilometers, as you said, thousands of kilometers an hour. And it's going to smash into the moon. We know exactly where. We know exactly when, 2:30 in the morning tomorrow morning, near Einstein Crater. It's going to smack in.
3: The fact is, though, there is a lot. I mean, how many rockets with satellites and everything else? I mean, rockets are launched all the time, and there is junk mm-hmm. up there. And I mean, look, the universe is no one's suggesting that this is a little tiny space where, you know, it's like shaking a one of those snow globes, and there's all those. I mean, there's a lot of room up there. Mm-hmm. But when with all that junk up there, is there a chance that when we keep sending stuff up there, that there could be a collision, or is all this very controllable?
17: It is a very real concern. So if you look at our exploration of space, especially Earth orbit, so the SpaceX impact of the moon aside, at Earth, at the moment, we have something like 14,000 active satellites, 10,000 of which, by the way, are SpaceX Starlink satellites. So, you know, we have a lot of active satellites, but only like 10 years ago, we had a fraction of that. We had like 2,000 or 3,000. So we are proliferating. And it's not just the thousands of active satellites, it's the tens of thousands of junk pieces that we track as well. And there's lots of space up there, as you point out, but the more you fill it up, the more likely you have of impacts. So we have a very real concern that is going to come to our doorstep sometime in the next 50 to 100 years of actual damage, not just to infrastructure, like all the satellites we use for communication, but also for like humans who are exploring space, the International Space Station. And I think that's what this story highlights, because even though the SpaceX impact is happening at the moon, where there's not a lot of infrastructure and no humans, we are planning to proliferate there as well. And so we need to be in control of our junk, and we need to make sure we're doing something about it.
3: Okay. And so we got a minute left here, but I read today that there is a Canadian in, I don't know if it's today or very soon, leaving for the International Space Station.
17: Yes.
3: And so, okay, so he goes up there along with the other people. When we fire these rockets up there and they discard these things, can we set it so they discard in an orbit that would not come anywhere close to the space station? Or once it's discarded, does it kind of become a little bit random? So it probably would never, but we can't really do anything to ensure.
17: So Joshua Kutrick is the name of the Canadian astronaut who's flying up. And so anything that's going to low Earth orbit is going to easily fall back to Earth, and those are pretty okay. But when you go farther beyond low Earth orbit, that's when you really start need to worry about it. I think that this is something that's totally controllable if we require the companies and the governments to do it. So if rules and regulations are in place, then we can require them to clean up after themselves. That's a hard thing to do. And one last thing I will say is, even though the impact at the moon is far away, we get to learn a lot about the moon while the impact happens. We can watch the crater occur. We can watch the impact and the plume that comes from it, and learn a little bit about the geology and the environment of the moon. So there's a little bit of a silver lining to the impact of the moon.
3: That is Jesse Rogerson. He is an assistant professor at York in the Physics and Astronomy graduate program. Always appreciate your time. Thanks for doing this.
17: Thanks for having me.
3: That is, by the way, if you want to get up, if you've got a telescope and or even you want to take a crack at it with naked eye, it's like 2:35 tomorrow. And just look toward the moon. I can't give you more specific directions than that. We got to run. We are right out of time, but we'll be back tomorrow, 6 a.m. right here on 980 CFPL. Thanks for joining us today. We will talk to you then.
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25: Good morning. It's 9 o'clock. I'm Scott Monick. Sunshine and 13 degrees in London. It was a deadly civic holiday weekend in Oxford County. OPP are investigating a fatal motorcycle crash in Tillsonburg that claimed the life of a 38-year-old. OPP Sergeant Ed Sanchuk says the motorcycle collided with an SUV yesterday.
26: Members of the Oxford Detachment of the Ontario Provincial Police, along with fire and paramedic services, responded to Simcoe Street between West Town Line and Gosha Street for a report of a motorcyclist that collided with the rear of a sports utility vehicle. The rider was ejected from their motorcycle as a result of the crash, suffered serious life-threatening injuries, and was transported to hospital, where I'm extremely sad to say they were pronounced deceased.
25: Investigators are asking anyone who may have been traveling on Simcoe Street and witnessed the collision, or anyone with dash cam or video surveillance footage of the collision, to contact Oxford OPP. It's not yet clear when WestJet will get back to full and normal operations, but flights were slowly getting in the air after a one-day strike by cabin crew. About 4,400 flight attendants walked off the job early Sunday after the two sides couldn't reach a tentative contract agreement. A deal was reached yesterday to end the work stoppage. Global's Sean O'Shea has reaction.
0: The union wouldn't discuss specifics, but on Sunday, WestJet said flight attendants were offered a 13% wage increase this year, with a 2.5% increase in each of the next 3 years.
1: I think both sides made their point in a 30-hour strike. So, okay, let's kind of, cut to the chase and let's get back to work.
0: This woman and her baby were supposed to fly from Toronto to Edmonton direct.
4: From here to Waterloo, Waterloo, Calgary, Calgary, Edmonton, 8 hours layover in each.
5: It sucks, but we're here. We're trying to make the best of it. We're getting to our vacation eventually, hopefully.
0: Some flights were back by afternoon, and most of the schedule should be restored by midweek after a short but expensive strike for the airline and an inconvenient one for travelers.
25: Marineland says it has begun the second phase of its whale relocation plan. Seven more whales were being moved yesterday from Marineland to a new home at an aquarium in the U.S. All are going to SeaWorld San Antonio location. Weeks ago, Marineland successfully transferred six belugas to Shedd Aquarium in Chicago and SeaWorld in San Antonio. Officials say a pair of municipalities in Niagara region, St. Catharines and Lincoln, have declared a state of emergency due to flooding after heavy rainfall. St. Catharines Mayor Matt Sisko says the city has seen a hurricane's worth of rain in recent days, resulting in thousands of flooded homes. Officials say a pair of intense storms dropped more than 140 millimeters of rain on the city in less than a week. St. Catharines, along with other parts of Niagara region, were under a rainfall warning over the long weekend. In sports, the Toronto Blue Jays were buyers and sellers during a busy MLB trade deadline day. GM Ross Atkins added starting pitchers Jose Soriano and Spencer Arrighetti and utility man Josh Smith, and subtracted center fielder Dalton Varsho and reliever Jeff Hoffman on Monday. Taking the blame for the Blue Jays' current season, Atkins said he's pleased with the moves.
7: We're turning our focus to continuing to win games and compete this year and make us better for the 27 years season and beyond that, and feel that we've accomplished that.
25: Last night, the Jays beat Varsho and the Houston Astros 3-1. Alejandro Kirk hit his fourth homer of the year. Jays starter Shane Bieber scattered 9 hits over 5 2/3 innings to record his third win of the season. The series resumes tonight in Houston. 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I'm Scott Monick. 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
8: We had two beautiful days here in downtown Toronto. We had one really rainy day, which sucked. But you know what? When you get that three-day weekend, you really just go, God, it's nice to catch up, relax, refresh, unwind, and maybe even just do something that you haven't done in a while. And I'll get to that in a second. But I hope your weekend was great, wherever you are. And if you're listening in Ontario live, I appreciate you. If you're on the iHeartRadio app across Canada, wherever you are, thank you for choosing to be here. You could be anywhere, but you're choosing to be here on a Tuesday to get your morning started. I just was saying to Santiago before we left, I'm like, this feels like a Monday. He goes, it's not. I go, no, it isn't. We've only got 4 days. It's a short week. We got to reorganize everything that we need to do in a 5-day week and a 4-day week. One of those things was that, listen, I hadn't been to a movie theater since July of 2024. And that's saying a lot for me because, as you hear probably a little bit, I'm a cinephile. I love movies. There's probably, in the list of things that are, hobbies that aren't hobbies, you know, stuff that you actually don't make or create, but you just engage in and love, you know, being a part of, movies is, oh God, my number one. Always has been. But I hadn't been to a theater in forever. And I'm one of those people that will go to a movie theater alone. I love it. Love the experience. Just nothing brought me back. It'd been a while. All the content on TV was just too good for too long. But I said to you, I'm not lying anymore. I'm not. Just, this isn't me going to see Hail Mary and not going, or Odyssey and not going. I went on the weekend finally to see Spider-Man Brand New Day, and so did the rest of the world, because it smashed every single domestic box office stat that they had. Like, Spider-Man Brand New Day pulled in $360 million at the domestic box office, meaning North America. That broke the record of Avengers Endgame. Number two, $350 million. Number three all time at the opening box office, Spider-Man No Way Home. So Tom Holland owns two of the top three. And four movies in the top four are all Marvel. Spider-Man globally, $932 million. I remember reading an article last week and saying it was projected at $800, and people are like, oh, $800 million, it'll never do that. $932 million, second biggest opening weekend globally ever, again, behind Avengers. And let's get to a little a secondary trailer. There's many cuts to the trailer, but let's get you to the secondary cut of the Spider-Man Brand New Day trailer, because this is what I saw on, what was it, Sunday morning.
9: Spiders have three life cycles.
8: Oh, they do.
9: When between cycles, it can leave the spider vulnerable to threats.
10: We are faced with a danger that we can't control. One we can't even see.
11: Stay out of my way.
13: You're losing it, kid.
8: Okay, all fairness. I was a movie critic. I was. My first job off of The Bachelor, I worked for Breakfast Television. I was hired for their you know, like sub-brand, Entertainment City. And I used to get flown out to, you know, Los Angeles or New York, or I even went to Paris and London to go see movies. You interview the stars. It's literally, for a kid like me at the time, the greatest job of all time. I get to watch movies. Then I get to come back on the week and be on a morning show and talk about them. Sign me up, please. Well, I'll just admit it. I'm not the greatest movie critic. Why? Watching a movie in theaters, I love it. I love the experience. I love it, like, taking over your whole, like, all of your senses at once. But I can never watch a movie once and really define how good it was. I'm not giving spoilers, but I will say, Spider-Man Brand New Day, great movie. Visually outstanding. I literally sat there Friday night being like, okay, where can I see it? Because I want to see it on a big screen. I don't want to see it on one of the small screens. I want to see it. I didn't want to see it in 3D because the 3D movies screw with me. And you can watch it. But I went to Scotiabank Theater here downtown Toronto. Yes, the only tickets I could find with good seats were at 10 a.m. in the morning. So I felt really cool. I was like, 10 a.m. going to see a movie. Let's do this. I showed up at 9:30 figuring, well, the seating plan said the whole thing sold out. So I have to make sure that I get a seat. No one was there at 9:30. They were opening the doors as we got there. My girlfriend and I, they're opening the doors. I'm like, okay, so we get in. First people in the theater, no one there. Until like 9:45, I'm like, is this going to be the biggest bum rush into this movie theater ever? They said everything was sold out. And so I was in one of those theaters where they segment the regular seats from what's called the D-box seats. Yeah, not the name that I would have gone for branding. Hey, where are you sitting? I'm sitting in the D-box seats. Yeah, you're a real D-box yourself. These seats, like, move. They rumble. They follow along. It's like being on, like, half a roller coaster, just not that intense. Really good experience, actually, and they're about $10 extra per seat. So we go, listen, 9:30 in the morning. I've got a movie-sized bag of Maynard's Sour Patch, whatever is in there, a bag of M&Ms, popcorn, licorice, and I'm ready to go. I'm ready to have my stomach ache by 10:10. But I will say this, with no spoilers, and give the best review I can. If you're going to go, go. It's a great movie to see in theaters. The action scenes are incredible. What I've said about Spider-Man that a lot of other movies don't do well is you can always tell in these Marvel movies or these superhero movies how often they're taking the real, like, let's put it in Spider-Man's case. There's a stunt guy in Spider-Man's suit. It's not Tom Holland all the time. But you can tell when they, you know, when they mix in the CGI and it's not real. Spider-Man has always done the best job of making it feel like it's a real-life character doing all these crazy stuff. They blow it away in this one. It's an artsy movie. It's shot beautifully. There's great story around it. It feels like they didn't write the script on set. If you're not aware of this, usually they get these Marvel movies together. And because there's so many people in the cast, so many A-listers, they just kind of piece the script together as who can shoot on what day, who's going to be around. But no, this movie felt like it was thought out. It was a really good movie. Is it the best Spider-Man? I don't know. I'd have to see it again. But I will say the way my mind works, I was in the movie the whole time. I loved being there. I left. I'm like, good. Thank God I went back to the theaters. But I'm going to have to see it that one more time. Tom Holland is an amazing Spider-Man. The characters that they brought out were great. But if you are a comic book nerd like I am, this is what you call a filler movie. Now, people said it wasn't. A filler movie is when it's a movie to set up everything else. So this was a movie that you need to see in order to see The Chain, but it stands apart because if you didn't hear last week, John Bernthal, who is one of the great actors out there, he plays the Punisher in this one, Frank Castle. It's a great little relationship. They build on that. Like, there's nothing bad to say about it. But was I blown away? But I really need to crush down and see it one more time. I was sitting in the theater and I posted on my social media because there's no one in there and I had my feet up on the seat in front of me. And didn't Darren Jones from Virgin 99.9 write me? He goes, get your feet off the seats. What are you, a hooligan? I'm going to call in somebody. I'm going to call in an usher and get you kicked out. And I was like, listen, let's do it. But it was good to get back to the movie theaters. Really, it was. To be in a crowd and watch a big spectacle. And listen, with the Odyssey, Spider-Man just coming out, you realize, yeah, okay. I mean, people are coming back because it's a Marvel thing that they're familiar with. They love Tom Holland and it's a global smash hit. But people want to go and buy tickets to theaters. But we're going to have a conversation a little bit later on what you need to do to keep this going because you can't sell the second biggest movie of all time and say, nobody wants to go. But how are we getting people back into or bums back in seats? But now I just realized I sewered my entire life as a entertainment reporter. But don't take my mind. Don't take my word for it. I will never critique a movie unless I've seen it at least two or three times. But when we come back, we got to get into this. The weekend in review. It was a crazy weekend because it was an extended weekend. But, you know, Trump came out and he's talking about punishment for Canada. Carney claims they've taken control of immigration. A liberal MP sounds off on a alarming hate crime that happened over the weekend. Meanwhile, we're told that we weren't going to be the UK. No, we're not giving a hate bill or a C9 hate speech bill because we want to come to your home and arrest you for posts. But two different police forces from other sides of the country, both in Canada, have come out and said, if you find people that are saying hateful things, report them to us. All of this will be taken care of after the break because it's a crazy one. It's no BS. I'm Brad Smith. Hope you had a great extended weekend, but you're back on a Tuesday with me. So let's kick it off live. Let's go, all right? But first, let's get to the roads with 640 Toronto. It's big trouble traffic.
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20: 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Our YouTube channel. So you can search out No BS with Brad Smith, subscribe, like, and we'll start popping up a lot of our full-length interviews so you can have a visual component to this and just see how much of a slob I look like every single day. But let's get to the weekend in review, because it was a crazy one, full of a lot of... I feel like, and I've said it before, Friday night comes, they just dump all the stuff that they just hope gets lost in the shuffle of the crazy weekend that was, and then add the extra day for us, the holiday day, and we're just sitting here going, this is a lot to take in at once. But it started, as you would think, with the anti-American, anti-Canadian rhetoric. Trump on Air Force One was asked by a journalist if he's talked about or contemplated what kind of punishments Canada is going to get for the wildfires, and he says this.
22: I have. So you'll find out about it.
20: You'll find out about them, not just that the 50% tariffs that are 16 days away blanketing most goods that we never thought that we'd have tariffed, like hockey sticks, is coming. Well, now we're going to pay for the wildfires. Well, it creates an interesting conversation, right? Because a lot of people are saying that how do you lecture a globe on how you're being the beacon of net zero and pushing all of this new infrastructure, new energy plans, while carbon taxing your citizens to a rate over 5 years that only accounts for just 2 days of Chinese emissions? How are you lecturing us when one of these fires releases as much as all the cars do within Canada within 1 year? And here's the thing that even furthers or blows people's minds. You can lecture and, you know, these fires are coming, and there a lot of them, because, you know, 55% of them in Canada are started by lightning. You can't stop them. But if you know that they're coming and you don't stop them, is that your fault? A question that will be asked before the tariffs land in 16 days? I don't even know. But Carney came out, and while talking about a bunch of beautiful things that we're doing so much better in, a lot of the conversation is turned around immigration because of what just happened in Ceuta, Spain, where we saw 50 to 60,000 migrants hit the beach in Ceuta that is still escalating into the townspeople there being completely uncomfortable after their city was raided. Homes were broken into. And the visuals that are coming out are quite scary. But Carney says, don't worry about immigration here in Canada because we've what?
1: We have taken back control of immigration.
20: Okay, we've taken back control. Mark Carney, tell us more about this.
1: Because the overall levels still are putting pressure on housing and others. So we still need a few more years of restraint. There's a good argument for that.
20: Okay, there's a good argument for that. But why are we saying that we've taken control of immigration? Are the numbers lower? Yes, they are on metrics and on data. But as Mark Miller, the former immigration minister, said, we've got 300 to 600,000 people on expired visas that are currently in the country that we don't know about. That's what Mark Miller said, the minister of immigration at that time. Now, CIBC, Benjamin Tall came out and he said the figures are much more reasonable when you say a million out loud. Richard Curlin has been on my show just literally last week, Lawyers for Secure and Immigration, a guy who is geopolitically one of the savviest people Canada has ever had at geopolitics when it's concerning immigration. He said, Brad, the number is exponentially higher. So let's just take it at a flat rate. Let's cut the two in half and say that 750,000 people in Canada with expired visas that are still here. Well, now we're supposed to have 2 million more visas set to expire within the next year. And we don't have a great possible way to track people once their visas expire, or a deportation program that works properly or even succinctly. So what have we essentially taken control of, Mark Carney? No one knows, because as we've equated what's happening to here, the uncontrolled immigration into Canada and the uncontrolled people that we don't know that are in here with improper visas or visas that are no longer in working order, well, we just equate that sometimes to the rise in crime and the people reported in that crime. No more different than what happened in Montreal just over the weekend. A very famous Jewish restaurant called Gnome got burnt to the ground at about 3:15 in the morning. It's on Decarie Boulevard, Côte de Neige, about 5 minutes from where my brother's house was for almost 15 years. A place that I grew up going to school at in Côte de Neige, just outside of NDG. Surveillance footage saw that a man started the fire at 3:15 in the morning. No people were hurt because the store, the restaurant, was closed because it was Shabbat. So no people were hurt. But this is Liberal MP Anthony Housefather talking about what went down and what is happening currently for this restaurant, Gnome, in Montreal, this Jewish-owned restaurant.
4: The owners of the restaurant, you know, put a lot of money into just redoing and renovating this restaurant. It's a horrific tragedy for them, for everybody who was a patron of the restaurant, and for the whole neighborhood and the whole community. It was purely an arson attack based on the footage that I've seen. And now the police have to investigate the motives, and hate crime unit has to investigate.
20: The hate unit has to investigate. And at this stage, get this, they have not classified burning down this Jewish restaurant in the climate that we're in Canada a hate crime. No, they haven't. And listen, let's take like race and ethnicity out of this. If you see the data supporting somebody, whatever group that their crimes against people who espouse whatever belief system that they do start going up dramatically, like it has with the Jewish community, you just have to call it out. This is any other minority in Canada that is getting targeted to this level, it is called out and it is vehemently, like, people would be screaming from the rooftops, except we just don't. We let this happen and then now we say we're investigating if it's a hate-related response. No, the people at Gnome just are like the other Jewish bakery owners in Toronto that get shot up, or synagogues that get shot up, where it's just happening to them in record numbers and it's getting worse every year. It's crazy that we're having these conversations, but Pierre Poilievre came out not only in support of a man that had his own business shot up, And if you don't remember his name is Salar Gholomi, excuse me. And he had his boxing gym, he's of Iranian descent, shot up with 17 bullets. But Pierre Polyev was there in support of not only the Iranian community, but the Jewish community. And he started like this.
0: As you know, Canada has been besieged with terrorist attacks, firebombings, two attacks on the consulate of our American friends. Two nights ago now, we had a firebombing of a Jewish restaurant in Montreal. The Persian community, the Jewish community, they all feel afraid.
20: They do feel afraid. And the Jewish people in the Jewish community are leaving Canada in flocks and even starting to say that they used to see themselves as Canadian Jewish people. Now they see themselves as Jewish Canadians, but they're fleeing. Why? Because they're not safe. And the Iranian people don't feel safe because our government is louder for some reason right now in support of crazy, crazy, crazy theories coming out of the Middle East. When we look at what went down with it, we hate it, we love it, we hate it, we're back, we don't even know where we are. But Pierre Polyev says this is just classic

0: official has been deported, while 699 are roaming freely. Many of them are former members of the regime who stole money from the Iranian people and are spending it here in Canada.
1: No, but let's go back to Noam. It's not been classified as a hate crime. We have so much going on in this country that needs to be talked about. And the problem is Pierre Poilievre comes out and says the actual facts. But if you look at the video where he says these facts, he's in a boxing gym supporting Salar Gholami, right? Because his business was shot up. But the video comes out with him hitting the pads. So then what goes down is in the comment section, this is an incel right. This is toxic masculinity. And it's like, who was the PR person that decided to share this message about stopping hate while you had Pierre Poilievre hitting the pads? Again, this is a recruiting game. The numbers are not going to, if you want numbers on your side to be the leader of this country, or even have a say in it, or even have that the polling close the gap between the liberals and the conservatives, your messaging has to be on par. And all you're doing is creating a great factual message. And the visual goes, oh, this is Andrew Tate, incel right. The PR is just way off. So it's a crazy weekend in Canada. We'll talk about this more. So text in 416-870-6400. But after the break, oh, God, a great topic that we need to discuss, because there's a company called Anthropic that builds one of the main AI systems right alongside the ChatGPTs and the Groks of the world. But right now, is there a battle within AI to see who will win the war? Is there an AI war? The big players are just trying to control every side of the game. And we'll break it down simply. Don't go anywhere, because only 2% of households right now have AI subscriptions. That is supposed to be 50% within the next 4 years, if not sooner than that. We'll talk to an AI expert after this. It's No BS. I'm Brad Smith. Stick with me. Happy Tuesday, everybody.
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13: Good morning, it's 10 o'clock. I'm Scott Monick. Mostly sunny skies and 18 degrees in downtown London. Oxford County OPP say one person has died following a crash between a motorcycle and an SUV. The collision happened at around 5 o'clock yesterday afternoon in Tillsonburg. Police responded to the scene on Simcoe Street between Westtown Line and Goshen Street. Investigators say the rider was ejected from the motorcycle and was pronounced dead in hospital. OPP Sergeant Ed Sanchuk.
14: I'd just like to take this opportunity to thank the Good Samaritans that stopped to provide aid. It made a very difficult situation just a little bit easier. And on behalf of our OPP family, we'd just like to say thank you.
13: Investigators are appealing for anyone who may have been traveling along Simcoe Street and witnessed the crash, or anyone with dash cam footage of the collision, to contact Oxford OPP. The CEO of WestJet is apologizing for the disruptions and frustrations many passengers are facing. Flight attendants walked off the job early Sunday morning, but the two sides reached a tentative deal yesterday. Global's Jacqueline Hansen reports.
15: WestJet flights are taking off again after the airline and its flight attendants reached a tentative deal. But the airline is warning it will take time to get operations back to normal. WestJet passengers can expect some flights to continue to be disrupted this week as the airline ramps back up and gets its crew where they need to be. Early Sunday morning, WestJet's flight attendants walked off the job. But by early Monday, their union and the airline reached a new tentative contract. The union says it includes better pay and recognition for more of the work the flight attendants do. The flight attendants still need to vote to ratify the deal. For any travelers flying in the coming days, WestJet says only go to the airport if your flight is confirmed. I'm Jacqueline Hansen.
13: Seven more whales are on the move from Marineland in Niagara Falls, bound for a new home at an American aquarium. Marineland says it has begun the second phase of its whale relocation plan 2 weeks after successfully transferring six of its belugas to an aquarium in Chicago and SeaWorld in San Antonio. It says the seven female belugas getting shipped yesterday are also going to SeaWorld's San Antonio facility. 13 hospitals in Ontario are trialing an artificial intelligence tool that predicts who is at risk of getting delirium. Dr. Amal Verma and Dr. Fahad Razik created an AI prediction calculator that suggests which patients to prioritize and try to prevent from getting delirium. Verma explains how the program works.
16: What artificial intelligence can help us do is identify the people in a hospital who are at the greatest risk of developing delirium so that we can allocate our scarce time in hospital of nurses, of physiotherapists, of other health professionals to come and help those patients so that they can have all of those things that you need in order to prevent delirium.
13: Research shows about one in four adults become delirious during a hospital admission. Up to 40% of cases can be prevented with proper sleep, hydration, nutrition, and mobility. And the Toronto Blue Jays were buyers and sellers during a busy MLB trade deadline day. GM Ross Atkins added starter Jose Soriano from the Angels, Spencer Arrighetti from the Astros, and utility man Josh Smith from the Texas Rangers. The Jays also traded away center fielder Dalton Varsho to Houston and reliever Jeff Hoffman to the Minnesota Twins. Varsho had to face the Blue Jays just hours after the deal. He says a lot of memories and emotions flooded in after learning of the trade.
17: Just the friendships that you kind of create over there and the experience you kind of lived with those guys of last year with the World Series and all the things you kind of grinded together.
13: The Jays went on to beat the Astros 3-1 last night. I'm Scott Monick. 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
19: Ooh, happy Tuesday, everybody, after a long weekend. And we're going to ask for you to call in right now, 416-870-6400 or 888-225-TALK. Why? Because we're giving away a pair of tickets to Everybody Knows Leonard Cohen. This is marking the 10th anniversary of Leonard's death. Everybody Knows Leonard Cohen is put on by his family. It's the first official family-produced tribute. So you're going to have his son, Adam, there, who's going to lead the entire performance, which is November 7th at Meridian Hall. But he's going to be joined by a bunch of special guests that are going to be later confirmed. And it's going to be a great night of celebrating one of Canada's greatest singer-songwriters of all time. The original Hallelujah.

You could play that song over and over, and I would never tell you to stop it. It just sucks that we have a time constraint on this one, so let's put that one to bed and cue the in-house band up for some Do You Care?

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4: After a really nice end to the long weekend, we get another one just like yesterday. Today, sunny, chance of an early ground fog patch or two. It's getting to that time of year again. And 27-degree high with low humidity, which is always good. Now, tomorrow looks warmer, a little more humid, still sunny, though, 30 degrees. And Thursday, a system comes through with a chance of showers in it, 28. And another chance of showers on the back end of that one on Friday, 24. Today's high, 27.
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6: Whenever, when I stumbled on the Antarctic Treaty of 1959, you guys are going to go, I'm serious. It's not a snoozer. It's a pact that was formed after the Second World War that basically wanted to show or to share Antarctica as this place of global opportunity. It's literally written into the actual treaty. They wanted to turn the entire continent into a shared space for global cooperation, focusing heavily on science, space, and peace. But I wanted to bring in somebody who knows better than I. Her name is Kayla Holyfield. She's a digital content creator, but also a specialist in ancient mysteries, hidden historical spiritual events, and alternative interpretations of a lot of the things that we commonly think that we know. So, Kayla, welcome to the show. Am I saying the name right, first of all?
7: No, but Keela. Hi. It's Keela.
6: Keela.
7: Yes, sir.
6: Keela, I'm so sorry.
7: Yes.
6: I have a problem with
7: No,
6: that.
7: It's totally fine.
6: I was about to yell down with Holyfield when I said the last one, but I won't. Listen, I want to ask this in the greatest way possible. There's no way you could lead into anything that's going to be the most exciting when a tease says Antarctic Treaty of 1959. But why did a treaty get signed that now has over 58 members that wants to create this global shared space? They don't want anything bad to happen to this place called Antarctica. But there's more mystery surrounding Antarctica than any place on the globe, I'd argue.
7: Right. Absolutely. It's a no-fly zone. And I mean, how do you get 58 countries to agree on anything? So the fact that they signed it is incredible to me. But in order to understand that, you have to go all the way back to Operation High Jump, which happened in 1946 to 47. It was supposed to go longer, but it was actually cut short because of harsh conditions. But anyways, it was led by Admiral Richard Byrd. And he was the one that actually wrote the diary saying that on this mission, he found inner earth down there in Antarctica. And then he passed away in 1957. 2 years after that, we have the treaty signed. So I don't know if there's any connection there, but I just want to throw that out there.
6: Can you do a little deep dive into that famous what Richard Byrd found in Antarctica?
7: Yeah, absolutely. So he said, he claims in his diary that his son found that he was flying with some other people in this plane, and he was going over what he thought was mountains. And it turned out that there was like mammoths down there. And he said, there shouldn't be mammoths in Antarctica. What's going on? And then something took control of his airplane and slowly guided him down into this giant hole, I'm assuming. It took him underground, and they said, you know, our master wants to meet with you. That was their specific words. The master wants to meet with you. Yes. So they take him down, and he meets with this being, he says. He doesn't really describe the being too much other than just, you know, hearsay. But the general message was humans are destroying the earth with power they were never supposed to have. I'm assuming it meant nuclear weapons because this was shortly after the first nuclear bomb.
6: Right.
7: Yeah. Right. So he said, you know, y'all are destroying the earth. We can't survive. If y'all don't survive, please take this message to your leaders and, you know, please stop this. So legend goes, Admiral Byrd took the message to the leaders and they said, hey, don't you ever speak of this again. And there is a rumor that he was institutionalized for a little while after this mission because of all of this.
6: I love dipping down into this one because it seems so fantastical. At the same time, where one of the biggest conspiracies is that there's direct energy weapons in Antarctica, there are alien space bases. We're also now rejigging the conversation that maybe lasted what? Looking at a calendar right now, maybe lasted 2 weeks in the zeitgeist of how fast news is going, that alien docs were dropped. Everyone went, we don't even care. We're over that.
7: Right.
6: What's the correlation between the two that other people within this community that care about it, are they correlating this alien existence that these UFO docs claim to kind of summarize as being part of the Antarctic cover up as well?
7: It's absolutely possible. There's so many. Google blurs out a lot of Antarctica. And I was doing some digging on why they do that. And it's because there's like spaceship figures in the snow down there and in the ice. So it's not fantastical to think that maybe they are connected. I will say there is rumors of direct energy weapons down there, like you said. And I've had remote viewers. You know what remote viewing is?
6: Yes. Can you awesome, explain that awesome, for people, okay. though?
7: Okay, remote viewing is where you take your consciousness and you project it elsewhere and you can see what someone's doing, what they're saying, all that good stuff. So anyways, I've talked to remote viewers that say they have tried to remote view Antarctica to see what's going on and they have been blocked by something. And my first thought was, oh, it's the ice wall. You know, the ice wall blocked you. And they're like, no, Keila, it's more than that. It is something interfering with what I'm trying to do. So there's rumors that under the ice down there is an entire civilization that we have no clue about.
6: Okay. When we come back, though, after the break, we got to dive into this because remote viewing and people are going to go at home. What are you talking? It's a declassified CIA document. Very well, long-standing understanding that people can transport themselves. I'm not saying it's true or not. I'm just saying that the CIA has declassified documents that you can read. But when we come back, what else is there in Antarctica that we should be fearful of? What are direct energy weapons? Why would he even be talking about them? And could this be, I just love saying this out loud after talking about Fauci and all this others, could this be a place that is kept so secret because the cradle of existence could be from there? Ooh, people are saying aliens landed there. It could have been the start of life. I haven't done a conspiracy rabbit hole in a while, and when we come back, we're going to keep diving down it. It's no BS. I'm Brad Smith here with Keila Holyfield after this. Let's check out the roads with 640 Toronto. Big trouble traffic.
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0: What's new in barbecuing this year? Well, at Porky's, this is our biggest year ever. 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
4: Chance of early ground fog patches, but very early, and they'll burn off quickly if there are any at all. There's not much humidity in the air to work with, so sunny and 27 degrees today with low humidity. A really nice day, just like yesterday, and 16 overnight tonight and clear. Tomorrow, sunny and 30, a little warmer, a little more humid. That results in a chance of showers on a cloudy Thursday and Friday with highs of 28 and 24. Today's high, 27.
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8: Regular people to explore. Almost impossible. Unless you've flown there and then you're never seen from again. Just do a deep dive on those stories. Officially, they're saying that this Antarctic Treaty of 1959 is just for science and ice. It's not for fear, but the theories have continually evolved to make people at least ask the question out loud, what goes on there? And so I had to bring on Keela Holyfield, who's a digital content creator, but she knows everything about ancient mysteries, hidden spiritual altercations, interpretations of different Bibles, books, whatever you want to know, she's got it. And she's here joining us right now. Keela, what's going on?
9: What's going on, man? I try to know everything.
8: Well, okay. I'm going to put you to the test right here because I was just in that last segment thinking about where did I hear this from? And I remembered it was Graham Hancock on Joe Rogan, one of the most famous historians out there, saying, for how much we know historically about Antarctica, as far as we can look back in books, we know nothing about it right now. And if you were to go back to maps of the 1500s, even before there was topography that's not the word. Topography is how the maps raise. Cartography on maps.
9: Like, there you go.
8: Like there was so much known about it. So what has been the transition from what we know historically to the erasure of that now? And one of them I want you to describe to people what the ice wall is, because that's a great theory to go down.
9: Okay. So the map thing, that goes back to the Peary Reese map, which was, I believe, in the 1500s, and it depicts Antarctica as this lush Greenland. So with that theory, it's two theories in one, but it's the theory that at one time Antarctica had life on it, and it was luscious, and it was green, and it was beautiful, and then the poles flipped. So the Earth kind of slips around like an orange peel, and that's kind of what Graham Hancock is talking about. And that's why there's a disconnect between what we used to know and what we know now. because the environment has changed, you know, immensely. That would be just kind of my interpretation of it. And then as far as the ice wall goes, I love the ice wall theory because it always reminds me of like, what is that show? I can't think of it anymore. Anyways, it's incredible because it says that our Earth is not spherical. It is a flat space and it is surrounded by this ice wall. And that's why you can't go to Antarctica, because you can't go past this ice wall. And there have been people that have documented in a massive ice wall at the edge of the Earth. And it's just, it's fascinating because then you have to look at it from a biblical standpoint of, is there this dome over us? And that's what it says in the Bible. It can go so many different directions with it.
8: When you do this stuff and you go down these rabbit holes, like how far, like I believe every conspiracy has a kernel of truth in them. Is that where you start, or how do you develop your research for this? Because a lot of people go, okay, well, these conversations we're going to have, there's no way to prove 100%, but there are ways to wrap around what we know historically and what we know now.
9: Right, right. And that's what I try to do. I start with a kernel of truth, like you said, just kind of a basic idea. And then I just start asking questions. You know, what's the biggest question you could ask about this, or the wildest question you could ask? And then dive in on that research and find the kernel of truth in that. And you can usually string together what's going on or interpret it in your own way. And a lot of this is open to interpretation of the individual and your knowledge from, you know, your knowledge of life.
8: Why do you think, though, that when you look back at this, of all the stuff that you've known about Antarctica, why do you think that in 1959, 13 years after the war stops, that everyone just decides at that time to come together and say, listen, no one's going here. It's going to be a safe place. No mining, no nuclear explosions, no people, no fly zone. Because to me, it's either got to be the theory that this Admiral Byrd came back from Antarctica with believing that he had seen a greater power underneath the ice levels, or it's that there is something there that nobody wants to either have access to, or they want to keep it for themselves.
9: Absolutely. So there's the Admiral Byrd theory, or like you were saying earlier, there's the direct energy weapon theory. And this is that there is something in Antarctica under the ice that has power that we do not have access to, us, you know, general public, but the government does have access to it. And direct energy weapons are 100% real. You can find them. They are verified. But there's said to be more energy than that, a higher power, almost like a HAARP style power that can create earthquakes or, you know, melt the ice or whatever that may be. And that kind of connects to, and I'm not going to say the word because I don't want to get you in trouble, but, the man with the tiny little mustache, he said that he found
8: Hitler.
9: I don't want to get you in trouble, but yes. Okay. He said that he found a weapon down there, and he actually sent the Nazis down there to find that weapon and bring it back to him.
8: Declassified journals say that Adolf Hitler did talk about going and exploring Antarctica and finding weapons there. Okay, I could ask you questions forever. So let's reframe and rejig how to do this, because you know stuff about everything, and I like diving into this like conspiracy stuff. Because again, even if it's not true, we're running through stuff right now in the media that you would never thought you'd exist. You never thought you'd be having a elite pedophile raping ring that's just, you know, no one cares anymore. You never thought aliens would come out and they'd give you videos. You don't care anymore. So why not just ask the questions with someone like you, Keila?
9: I encourage people to do that. Ask me whatever you want. I go live on TikTok. I have Instagram, Facebook, all that. Ask me in the comments your biggest question, because it's probably my biggest question too. And I'd love to investigate it. And like you said, the news cycle is just insane right now. And conspiracy theorists are like batting 100 right now.
8: Do you imagine you in 94, when they come out with, was it 94 or 96? They come out with Independence Day. Will Smith beats the aliens. They destroy the White House, but we claim the Earth. Do you imagine if they were going to say, listen, 20, 30 years from now, they're going to drop alien docs and they're going to show you UFOs in real footage and no one's going to care?
9: No one. I made a couple videos about it, and it was just like, no one cares, Keila. Release the other files.
8: What's your Instagram handle so people can check you out?
9: It's Holy Keila, HOLIKELA.
8: All right, Keila. Thank you so much for joining me. Appreciate you.
9: Absolutely. Thank you.
8: All right, off to the ice wall. No, there's nothing on the other side of the ice wall, Brad. I love a good conspiracy as much as the rest, but when we come back after the break, we got to set the record straight for something that's not a conspiracy. A movie blew into theaters this weekend, blew the box offices away, and I saw it. So we're going to get a wrap up on what my best movie critic can be, although they don't really care because this movie, Spider-Man Brand New Day, grossed $930 million globally in one weekend. Where does that rank it among the tops? Well, I'll tell you, it's pretty close to the other Spider-Man. Did it beat it or not? Did it beat Avengers? Is it number one? We'll find out after the break and much more coming up in the 11 o'clock hour, including Aaron Seary, the guy who sued against Pfizer to get the documents released so they could actually see what documents were saying about health trial data during COVID. Well, he's got a whole recap on what this Fauci story means, because without Aaron, there really wouldn't be a lot of conversations about what we do know about how the vaccine worked and didn't work. It's No BS. I'm Brad Smith. Join me on a Tuesday. Let's have a banger.
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23: Good morning. It's 11 o'clock. I'm Scott Monick. Mostly sunny skies and 22 degrees in London. It was a deadly civic holiday weekend in Oxford County. OPP are investigating a fatal motorcycle crash in Tilsonburg that claimed the life of a 38-year-old. OPP Sergeant Ed Sanchuk says the motorcycle collided with an SUV yesterday.
24: Members of the Oxford Detachment of the Ontario Provincial Police, along with fire and paramedic services, responded to Simcoe Street between West Town Line and Goshen Street for a report of a motorcyclist that collided with the rear of a sports utility vehicle. The rider was ejected from their motorcycle as a result of the crash, suffered serious life-threatening injuries, and was transported to hospital, where I'm extremely sad to say they were pronounced deceased.
23: Investigators are asking anyone who may have been traveling on Simcoe Street and witnessed the collision, or anyone with dash cam or video surveillance footage of the collision, to contact Oxford OPP. It's not yet clear when WestJet will get back to full and normal operations, but flights were slowly getting in the air after a one-day strike by cabin crew. About 4,400 flight attendants walked off the job early Sunday after the two sides couldn't reach a tentative contract agreement. A deal was reached yesterday to end the work stoppage. Global Sean O'Shea has reaction.
25: The union wouldn't discuss specifics, but on Sunday, WestJet said flight attendants were offered a 13% wage increase this year, with a 2.5% increase in each of the next 3 years.
26: I think both sides made their point in a 30-hour strike. So, okay, let's kind of, cut to the chase and let's get back to work.
25: This woman and her baby were supposed to fly from Toronto to Edmonton direct.
27: From here to Waterloo, Calgary, Calgary, Edmonton, 8 hours layover in each.
28: It sucks, but we're here, we're trying to make the best of it. We're getting to our vacation eventually, hopefully.
25: Some flights were back by afternoon, and most of the schedule should be restored by midweek after a short but expensive strike for the airline and an inconvenient one for travelers.
23: Marineland says it has begun the second phase of its whale relocation plan. Seven more whales were being moved yesterday from Marineland to a new home at an aquarium in the U.S. All are going to SeaWorld San Antonio location. Weeks ago, Marineland successfully transferred six belugas to Shedd Aquarium in Chicago and SeaWorld in San Antonio. Officials say a pair of municipalities in Niagara region, St. Catharines and Lincoln, have declared a state of emergency due to flooding after heavy rainfall. St. Catharines Mayor Matt Sisko says the city has seen a hurricane's worth of rain in recent days, resulting in thousands of flooded homes. Officials say a pair of intense storms dropped more than 140 millimeters of rain on the city in less than a week. St. Catharines, along with other parts of Niagara region, were under a rainfall warning over the long weekend. In sports, the Toronto Blue Jays were buyers and sellers during a busy MLB trade deadline day. GM Ross Atkins added starting pitchers Jose Soriano and Spencer Arrighetti and utility man Josh Smith, and subtracted center fielder Dalton Varsho and reliever Jeff Hoffman on Monday. Taking the blame for the Blue Jays' current season, Atkins said he's pleased with the moves.
29: We're turning our focus to continuing to win games and compete this year and make us better for the 27 years season and beyond that, and feel that we've accomplished that.
23: Last night, the Jays beat Varsho and the Houston Astros 3-1. Alejandro Kirk hit his fourth homer of the year. Jays starter Shane Bieber scattered 9 hits over 5 2/3 innings to record his third win of the season. The series resumes tonight in Houston. You can listen to the game live right here on 980 CFPL starting at 8 o'clock. I'm Scott Monick. 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
3: Or I tried to the best that I could. And I would never lie to you purposefully. But I did finally, after a year and a half, finally make it to the movie theaters to see Spider-Man Brand New Day. Santi, do me a favor. Let's just kick up a little bit of this trailer to reimagine what Brand New Day and the Spider-Man version of this trailer actually is for everybody.
4: Spiders have 3 life cycles.
3: Oh, do they?
4: When between cycles, it can leave the spider vulnerable to threats.
5: We are faced with a danger that we can't control. One we can't even see.
6: Stay out of my way.
7: You're losing it, kid.
3: So, listen, I did this the best way you can. You aren't prepared for the global box office because Spider-Man broke every single record of opening day weekends domestically. Smashed Avengers by about $4 million. $360 million it pulled in on the weekends. Globally, it did $932 million in 3.5 days. That is outrageous. So I'm sitting there on Friday night being like, okay, we got to go. I'm going to get tickets. I'm looking, everything's sold out. I'm like, okay, I don't want to sit in the front section. We don't want to sit there with our neck cranked back for the entire time going, is that Spider-Man? No, that's not Spider-Man. He's not on screen yet. So I found 2 like decent tickets, and it was at Scotiabank Theaters, so downtown Toronto. And what they've done is they've separated like the normal seats from 3 rows of these D-box seats. Yeah, not great branding. Hey, where are you sitting? I'm in the D-box, man. Yeah, you are, buddy. But those D-box seats are the ones that, like, they rumble, they move. It's not like quite like a roller coaster, but like your chair is reacting to what you're seeing on screen. And so I will say this, even though I was a movie critic for 2 years, 2 glorious years of my life, I'm not really great at watching a movie in theaters and then telling you how everything is, like giving you a good review. There's no spoilers here. I'm not going to spoil anything because there is one really big spoiler character in the movie. But what I will say is, it was great to get out of theaters. It was great to be around people seeing movie theaters packed again. But seeing the visuals on screen were one of the greatest things I've seen in a long time. Is the movie the best I've ever seen? No. Is it better than the other Spider-Mans? I don't think it's better than the last one. But did it do everything that I needed for my first movie back in a while? And can I understand why it made $932 million at the box office? Yeah. I could tell you that because I was there at 10 a.m. That's the only tickets I could get. My girlfriend and I showed up at 9:30. They hadn't even unlocked the doors yet. I'm standing outside, and obviously you get the, Brad, are you an idiot? Or did you buy these tickets for the right day? The doors are locked, idiot. And I go, no, I swear it's August 2nd. I know that because it's my brother's birthday, which I just remembered I didn't call him. Another story. I'll call you, Wes. But so they unlock the doors. We're first into the movie theaters. I pipe off an Instagram story because that's what all the cool kids are doing. You can follow me at Brad C. Smith of just, you know, empty theater. No one was there. Just me and my $55 worth of candy. Yeah, that's how much it costs now to get 2 drinks, some pop. Actually, it was a lot of food. But I'm sitting there, I post this up on my story, my feet, you know, on this sprawling theater with nobody else in front of me. And another radio guy, Darren Jones from 99.9 here in Virgin, wrote me, he goes, get your feet off the seat. I'm going to call an usher and tell him to kick you out. And I was like, listen, there's no one here to really upset. But then there was a bum rush for the last 10 minutes, packed the place. And the movie was good. If you're going with kids, they'll love it. If you're going with a nerd like me, they'll love it. I just don't think there's a way you get out of there going, oh, I feel bad about spending that money. And again, brings you to the understanding of if they can pack this, I get it. It's Spider-Man. It's a brand. But it means people still want to go to theaters to watch big events and big movies on screen. But what I want to get into right now is something because we've got the greatest guest after the break, Aaron Siri. He's a guy who he fought against Pfizer to have them release on a federal level their documents showing their actual clinical trials during the COVID vaccine rollout. Without him suing the government, getting these files released, we wouldn't know and have the data that we do on how effective these vaccines actually were. So he's going to be on after that. But I have to get into a story that's really crossing a lot of boundaries right now, and that is the WNBA. And if you haven't heard of Caitlin Clark, well, then you've been living under a rock. Why? Because Caitlin Clark has revolutionized women's basketball. They had to start selling bigger venues just because everywhere she went for the Indiana Fever, this NCAA star, they started packing the place. 10 of the top 11 games every year, viewership-wise and attendance, are Caitlin Clark games. She's just that big. Well, didn't her teammate Sophie Cunningham, who's quite outspoken on her own, she's on a bunch of podcasts, come out and say that she was in defense of what was going on in the United States with the signing of Title IX, which is protecting women in women's sports. And by that, I mean biological women in biological women's sports. This became a huge conversation, and I've been avoiding it for 2 weeks because I just wanted to let this one play out. Now, Sophie Cunningham openly came out and said, I don't have hatred in my heart for everyone. I think there's people that should be loved no matter what, regardless, even if you disagree with them. I think that's the way the world works, but I stand on what I said, that I believe that young women should be the only people in young women's sports or women's sports in general. There shouldn't be a conversation about there being anything trans associated with it. And to that, well, the whole league of the WNBA, this league that has never made money, that has never even come close to a profit. And even when they did, they increased the salaries, the budgets, everything. So they're not going to make a profit this year, even though their exposure is 10 times more. They've decided to do what politicians do, which is just eat themselves from the inside out. It's absolutely awful. But let's rejig this conversation by Sophie Cunningham, after a game just last week, coming to her defense because the journalists were asking her, does she regret saying that she believes only young women should play in women's sports? And she said this.
8: And I think there's room to love everyone. And I truly think when you get people in the same room, you have conversations, you actually have a lot in common with a lot of people. And so I'm there to love, but I'm also there to love biological women. And I think that there are rights that need to be protected. And like I said, I'm going to stand true to that. I'll never falter in my beliefs in that, but I have never once said I hated the trans community. Like I said, I think there's space for everyone.
3: There's space for every conversation as well. But when you get into a situation where I'm talking about the WNBA, which I would never normally do, because this has become an overarching conversation. I mean, a coach from the Minnesota Lynx during a game against Sophie Cunningham wore a t-shirt saying trans kids belong, and ESPN took 30 seconds out to applaud her for doing that, whether you want to or not. That's taking politics into a game that's happening on a court, which nobody would be watching unless there's two players, regardless of what they think or their personal beliefs. But now we're adding politics into a situation that doesn't need it. Sports and politics can cross over. Of course, athletes can have whatever views they want. But when you start forcing ideology on your patrons, i.e. the paying customers, to a league that's just starting up, what are you trying to do? You're trying to draw a line in the sand before you even get butts in the seats to make a profit? Like, it just doesn't make any sense. This is Golden State Valkyries coach Natalie Nicasse talking about where she lies on the conversation of trans women or biological men playing in female sports. And she says this.
9: I've been in those "you shouldn't belong here" many times. And for me, I don't want that space, especially Golden State, to ever feel like that. So I'm all about women, little girls deserving to play. And that includes trans women. So I'm all about inclusivity.
3: Now, why has this become a massive, massive thing in the sports world? Because, well, Sophie Cunningham has been just kind of laughed at all over the league by coaches, high ups, and even when she goes to other stadiums, is getting booed every time she touches the ball. There is a fan base now in those cities that show up with young girls carrying posters saying, "Thanks for speaking for us, Sophie." To which one of these young women last week, 16 and 17-year-old girls holding up a sign that says, "Thanks for speaking with Sophie," got berated by an owner of the team to the point where they were crying on the sidelines. So young women who are supporting other women who are supporting them are getting yelled at for not supporting trans women. So this is where it's become a conversation that should have never hit sports. Why? Because you're going to eat yourself alive. Like, this whole idea of the WNBA and Caitlin Clark, this massive player that comes out, it draws attention and brings eyes to this game like never before. Never. Never. And then the first thing that you do with that is make the entire rollout about how she's being treated, whether there's racism behind that. And then now you add in that a female-driven sports organization is now more apt to talk about something that is only going to divide their game and divide their fans while they're trying to kick up a sports base. And if you don't believe me, the same coach that was wearing this T-shirt saying, you know, trans kids belong, which she has every right to. What was it? Just a year ago came out and said that when Title IX came down, this overarching law in the United States protecting biological people in sports. Well, she said that when that came into play, it became a business. And what happened when the business got in? Well, less women got head coaching jobs and more men. Is that what you said, Cheryl Reeves?
10: We had more women coaching college basketball before Title IX, after Title IX, when it became more important and more investment that was code for.
4: And you got paid
10: a man's
4: more.
10: Job. Got paid more. Became a man's job. And so to this day, we still don't have more women coaching in college basketball than we do men.
3: So break this down about the WNBA and ideology. If your ideology is that I believe this, and that's Sophie Cunningham, which is I protect young women in sports and biological women in sports, then you are booed for your ideology all over places in the arena. And if you hold a sign up as a fan or a young girl, you'll get screamed at by an owner to the point where you cry. Now, that owner did get reprimanded after, but that's not the case. If your ideology is we believe this, which is that trans women can play in female sports even though they're biological men, you are exalted. I'm not saying one or the other is right. I'm saying the fact that a player stands up and she is booed and trying to get run out of every single building that she's in is terrifying when you see the other ideology just goes, yeah, of course, we're all going to jump on this. Why can't we just have open discourse? Well, because that open discourse leads you down the empirical facts of where no one can deny that there is a serious difference between biological men and women in sports. But this is what the WNBA has chosen to use as their lighthouse tower, their beacon signal right now, is to go hard in the paint on politics, because when has that ever benefited sports? I.e., 2018 to 2022 in the NFL. But when we come back, another controversial topic. And of course, we dove into the Fauci Diaries talk earlier in this show. I did it a lot last week. Nobody in Canada was doing it except for, I think, three people. Yeah, they showed a shot. Yeah, Fauci pled the fifth as the Republicans berated him. But what really is the recap from what happened? Because you have one side that is insanely mad that questions are not answered, that we don't even have a little bit of what appears to be remorse when you say one thing to your private self and then go out to the public and say something different. But what does this mean moving forward? Will there be any accountability, or are we just caught in that news cycle where we're on to the next? And Anthony Fauci is a conversation of the past. He didn't do anything. He pled the fifth. Are you okay with that? Or are you one of those people that go, no, we need answers from this? Well, we'll be talking to a guy who was very influential in even understanding COVID data after the break to break this all down. It's No BS. I'm Brad Smith. Stick with me. Let's hit the roads with 640 Toronto. It's Big Trouble Traffic.
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30: 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It's one of the most studied things out there in science.
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30: and
22: it like a parrot. 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
31: This is No BS with Brad Smith.
3: Robert F. Kennedy Jr., the leader of the MAHA movement, yelling at Dana Bash from CNN, "You're repeating it like a parrot." Because he believed the media's inability to kind of come to terms with what happened during the COVID process from their side of running a death tracker on the Chiron on the right. That happened. Running banner ads every single day with Pfizer while in 2022 signing a partnership with them, making them one of the hugest ad sponsor deals in TV history. Everyone is upset at either how Anthony Fauci was treated on the left or the fact that there were no questions answered from everything that came from his journal, where he wrote these personal messages every day for upwards of 30 years to send back to his home computer so he could one day write memoirs. And then what came to the messaging to the public, almost in some certain instances, complete opposites, polar opposites. So I wanted to bring in Aaron Siri. He's a managing partner at Siri and Glimpsted LLP, but he's also the author of Amen, The Religion of Vaccines, and a friend of the show. Aaron, what's going on, my man?
32: Good to see you.
3: You too, buddy. When I looked at that last week, and obviously the 3 hours were kind of, comical at some moments, and at other times you're sitting there going, is this really how government is functioning right now? I wanted to know your thoughts, your deep history of, going after the government just to release Pfizer data up until now, seeing Dr. Fauci sit there. What was your takeaway, if anything, where you just went, either thank God or what is going on?
0: You mean in terms of that hearing?
3: Yes, sir.
0: First of all, government not functioning is the norm. Government doesn't function well. In fact, when government does function, that's when it's a surprise. And the only time reason people think government is really there for you and functions well is because there's a veneer, right, that people see, but they don't really see behind the curtain. And what you saw at that hearing was a peek behind the curtain, right, where there's just some members of the legislature just not letting it go. And they just keep going at it and at it until they finally get the answer of what was behind the 6 feet rule that upended almost everybody's life. What was behind it? What was it, Brad?
3: Nothing.
0: Nothing. Right. Mike, it's like some kid came up with a brain fart and we just destroyed the world for it. It was almost like when little kids have playtime, they come up with magical rules and then they go and like take all the dolls and they destroy each other with it. That's what these adults did to America, to Canada, to other countries. We're going to put stickers on the floor and make you all stand in these weird lines. Right. We're going to make it so that your kids have to wear face diapers so they can't actually learn how to speak. Right. Because they're not watching other people's mouths lose the first years of their life. I mean, that's the but really, Fauci's not. It's not about Fauci for anybody who's upset. Like you said, some people are upset. You're attacking Fauci. Right. It's not about Fauci. The point is that no government official, certainly no public health official, should act this way. They should respect people's individual and civil rights. They should never mandate. They should recommend. And they should stop engaging in gain-of-function research. And they should stop making up recommendations that have no foundation in reality.
3: I think the hardest thing to watch for me personally was, A, that I couldn't have any humanity for Anthony Fauci as he's sitting there, because usually I can find even the empathy in those darkest moments. But as what's your takeaway when you see somebody, okay? Because they called it diaries. That was just a Republican PR spin to make this look like a salacious that he's in bed going, oh my God, today I met Taylor Swift. She's the greatest. You know, they really did that.
0: That's but good impersonation.
3: At the end of the day, he's sitting there writing these kind of, you know, notes at the end of his day to send him back home so that in 20 years he can write a book. What was the biggest takeaway from what those notes said personally? Like, what do you think the most damaging message that he said personally versus what was said publicly?
0: Well, there's a lot in that regard. There's what he wrote about. It's basically on every single piece of guidance that he gave, from masks to vaccines to transmission to mandates. And I'm going to assume, I don't live in the dude's mind, thank God, but I'm going to assume that when he took those notes, that's what he really believed. That's what he really thought, right? Because he was intending to write his memoir. Presumably he wanted his memoir to reflect reality, even when it's hard, dark, cold, whatever it was. And so, going out and giving these guidance that basically, let me put it this way. The virus didn't wreck the economy. The virus didn't destroy our lives. The virus didn't do those things. The government did. It's the government that did those things. Oh, the virus shut down the economy. No, it didn't. The government did. And who did that? He did that. Him along with his cohorts, right? So he's responsible for so much of the harm that we witnessed. Who shut down the hospitals? He did. Right. If you went to a typical hospital during the height of COVID, they were empty everywhere because they shut all the wards down. They shut everything down. Why? Why'd they do that? Because of, in part, people like Anthony Fauci, who's kind of the head of it. So it's disturbing to read that he's writing something. I'll tell you one of the moments of the hearing that really struck out for me. It's when I think it was Senator Morano says to him, you know, it tells a story of a mom and a dad and one of their kids. They go to a football game for their son, and they're in the stands in the middle of nowhere, all the way in the corner, away from everybody. They're just not wearing masks, and they get arrested and hauled out in handcuffs like criminals. Who did that? He did that. I think just you have to really put yourself in, like, we're supposed.
3: Aaron just cut off there. You know what we're going to do? We're going to take a quick commercial break. We're going to come. What's going to happen? Is there going to be accountability for this? Will anything come from this? Or is this just going to slip out of the news cycle as fast as it came back in? And what

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7: Sunny and beautiful today with low humidity, high of 27, and even warmer tomorrow with another sunny day before a system comes in with a chance of showers Thursday, Friday. So tomorrow, sunny and 30, the humidity ticking up a bit. Thursday and Friday, cloudy with at least a middling chance of a shower or two each day, 28 and 24. Today's high, 27.
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11: Well, guess what? 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
12: Your job is to
11: Am
12: tell
11: I allowed
12: the truth
11: to talk?
12: To the American
11: yes,
12: public.
11: Yes. And my job and is to get as much information as I can.
12: And
11: what we were doing, what we were doing,
12: skepticism,
11: what we were doing in.
13: This is No BS with Brad Smith.
14: RFK Jr., Robert F. Kennedy Jr. going at it with Dana Bash or Dana Bash on CNN. And that one line that I want to get in there. No, your job is to maintain a healthy skepticism of the government as well, as every journalist should when they're trying to get the truth or the truest version of the story that they can put out. Without skepticism, you can't have that. So I'm now joined by Aaron Sear. He's a managing partner at Syrian Glimpsed, but he's also the author of Amen, The Religion of Vaccines. Aaron, what's going on?
15: Good. I love that clip of him. You know, my favorite part.

0: Part of what she says in that interview with RFK Jr.
1: Isn't it three minutes of the wildest back and forth? Like, that was not supposed to be on
0: TV. 21, it's 21 minutes, by the way. The clip's 21 minutes total. There's like 3 minutes. You should see the whole 20 minutes. It's not. My favorite part is when she says to Secretary Kennedy, RFK Jr., she said, "We at CNN, we are something like that. We don't censor. We don't, you know, we reported. We did not let folks not speak." And then a minute later, she said, "Sir, I'm not going to let you just sit here and say things that aren't true." Well, which one is it? Do you let both sides or other, you know, do you let people have a platform to actually say what they want to say?
1: If the ideology doesn't coexist
0: in her own moment. You know, I mean, it's incredible. And her thing about there's study after study after study after study that show that vaccines, she was talking about vaccines and autism. She goes, "Sir, I'm not going to let you sit here and say that there's endless studies." Right. And he goes, and then Secretary Kennedy says to her, you're wrong. There aren't studies for any of the infant vaccines. And she says, "I'm not going to debate you," which is the most incredible response. You made a declaratory statement to the sitting secretary of HHS. He says you're wrong. And your response is, "You're wrong and I won't debate you. You have to just accept what I'm saying." I mean, that's what she's saying to him. And she's wrong. There are no studies that show that DTaP, that Hib, that Hep B, that PCV, and that IPV, each injected three times each in the first 6 months of life, don't cause autism. In fact, the studies that do exist show there is a correlation.
1: When you look back at this or how, because listen, you're one of the big names that fought for the release of these Pfizer documents that allowed people to see actual empirical data while they were trying to seal them, which started a lot of debates during COVID, which has led to us now sitting here. And I just have to go for you. Like, we're having a moment of faith or crisis with three divisions of people, and it all comes down to the term trust the science, right? Because that term was just buried. It was buried on us every single day. You couldn't turn 3 feet. And now you have people who will either implicitly always trust the science, people who will go about their normal days, or people who will never feel that social contract will be repaired again. And how big do you feel that the media was complicit in that?
0: Oh my gosh, the media was terrible. Most of the legacy media was horrible. I mean, as Bobby just said on CNN, the purpose of the media, this quote-unquote fourth estate, right, is to hold government accountable, not be pom-pom cheerleaders for what they have to say. The federal government, state governments already have all our money, right? They basically take it from us by force whether we like it or not. In other contexts, by the way, that's called theft. In this context, it's called taxes, right? And then what they do is they have the bully pulpit to spread all the messaging and do with, you know, an incredible amount of power. Who's going to hold them accountable? Who's going to hold them in check, right? Really, the media is should be there to do that, to give them real pushback. Whoever's in power, they should be giving Bobby pushback. They should. And they should be giving Trump pushback. They should also give Biden pushback. And they should be giving pushback to everybody. But they don't uniformly do that. And the worst part is that when crises happen, that's especially when there should be pushback. Because crises always are when your rights come under tension, under pressure to be taken by the government. You don't have to worry about your rights being taken away when things are good and everything's fine. It's exactly when there are moments of danger, when there are moments of stress, when there's a threat, you name it, like a pandemic, that's when whether or not you have rights comes under the real test. Will those lines be crossed or not? And when they are crossed, you need the media there to say, "Hey, that's wrong what you're doing." Instead, they did the opposite. There was no skepticism. They repeated everything that was said by the government, and they even berated and poo-pooed people if they didn't toe the government line. It's what you think of the Soviet Union, really, when you think about how the media works there.
1: Oh, I asked somebody else, and you on a legal perspective, you'll know this better, because I don't think it's a conspiracy to say that when you look at the systems in place, let's just take the Fauci diaries, journals, whatever you want to call them. If you are going to correlate what somebody was sending themselves in those moments to thoughts that they were having, and then literally day of or day after, messaging being completely different, and they've cited about 9 or 10 specific times. And one was with the mortality rate of the disease itself. When he wrote down literally day of, it's a bad flu, 0.2% mortality rate. And then he went out the next day or 3 days later, literally bumped it up to 2 to 3% mortality rate. If you're going to take that as there being a correlation between what one said and what one said to the public, can you ever go and say that there's going to be no accountability from this? Like, I don't see Anthony Fauci getting put into the gallows.
0: This is exactly why the media is so important, because oftentimes government officials, when they lie, can't be held accountable, not in the court of law, not in the sense like you're talking about the gallows, which is not what we want.
1: No, God, no.
0: We don't want to be a banana republic.
1: Absolutely. I would never suggest that. It was just the term that came to my head.
0: But no, I know. I know. Though if you add up all the harm, the punishment due to Dr. Fauci and those of his kin is, I don't know, you know, there's, I think justice ends up getting served, whether it's this world or the next. Let's put that aside. But you're right. He wrote in his diary, I believe he wrote, you know, a mortality 0.2 to 0.3. And then he, I think days later, testified before Congress. Yeah. I believe he said 2% mortality. Well, that's quite a big difference. 0.2 to 0.3% of mortality after being infected, right? Not of the whole country, means you're in flu territory. Okay, we don't shut the country down for flu. And the other thing, 2% is just a very bad flu, a very very bad flu season. But what he also never points out, by the way, is that what were the ages of those passing away? When you look at the age spread of those that did die, they very closely tracked basically the average age that people were dying as it was, meaning those who were passing away were typically already close to the end of their life. That's not a good thing either, but it's not in terms of life years lost. It was also, we're in a, you know, in a kind of typical flu season, if those were the numbers. With that said, he shouldn't be lying to the public if he thinks this and says that. But he, as you know, he wanted to push his agenda. In terms of justice, if I could bring a lawsuit and just get attorney's fees or $1 for every time the government lied to you, I'd be rich. That'd be very rich.
1: Well, so what does that do, though? I mean, because a lot of people, I said this last week, I got a little bit ridiculed, but I think 80% of people, they don't essentially trust the government, but they want to walk around in a society where they don't have to think about trust. Do you know what I mean? They want to walk around where that's the last thing on their menu. They want to be able to pay their bills, work their job, have a good life with their kids. And the last thing on the menu is going, oh, well, do I have to like really do a deep dive today to trust? So when you have this kind of inflated idea of trust the science, and you have two counterparts, right? You have Fauci going, you got to trust the science. And then you have Robert Redfield, the guy who was CDC director before, being like, well, that's antithetical to science because we're always trying to prove, not actually believe. Is there ability to come back to trust the science, or is that just a term that is forever now dead to us?
0: I think when science gets back to the place that it understands that everything essentially, you know, is constantly to be tested, probe, push, will accept debate, criticism, that's what science should be. The idea that science is static is, as Redfield said, antithetical to science. The whole point is to question it. The whole point is to test it. That is the point of science. So, yeah, in terms of being able to, quote unquote, trust the science, that's not a notion that should be part of science ever, right? To say you should trust the science is really about trusting the methodology, not the outcome per se. It's about the methodology. So yeah, I will trust the science when it is actually operating as science should. You are going to be skeptical. You're going to test. You're going to probe. You're never going to be satisfied that you've gotten to the absolute truth, because you're always going to make, you know, be testing it. Were Newtonian's law right? Seemed that way. Well, then we came back to relativity. That seemed good. Well, now we've got, you know, oh, well, then there's quantum mechanics. Oh, shoot, that doesn't really work well with, you know, so how do we now, okay, now string theory, does that resolve it? Oh, no, that doesn't work, right? So we're trying to like, and we go, trust the science. We figured it out. This is it. This is the be all and end all. No. So when I am more likely to trust that a scientist that is operating under the Joe's general principles of science and who understands this notion. Okay. In many ways, you have to operate in the best available evidence, right? To just get through life.
1: Right.
0: Right. A scientist who says, based on the best available evidence, here's my objective opinion where we are right now, not as to this is what it is more likely to get back to a place of trust with the public, right? When science starts operating that way, not when it operates in the place of it is 6 feet, and if you think otherwise, you're anti-science, you're a quack, you're a murderer, you're a killer, go down the pejoratives that they went through, right? That is where they've lost trust. And I think part of that problem is that we need to get government out of science. When a scientist makes a pronouncement, it's the scientist who is just in a university setting, who's, they are always trying to, you know, they have the theories they come up with and they're beholden to them, but there are other scientists who can push back them. And it's a battle because they want to outdo each other. But when the government, when the central authority, the federal government, Canada, US, others, takes a position and says, this is the facts, this is the science. Who's going to push back on them? Who's going to do that? The media? No. Who's going to do that? And so that they have to then push back on themselves and admit they're wrong. That's terribly difficult. You are 6 years later seeing the reverberations of a staunch few in the federal legislative branch of the United States who are in Congress who have not let this go. And it's very few of them. Okay. And they're trying to get some accountability, even with Trump in office, even with Secretary Kent as the secretary. Look how hard that is to even today get the recognition that the government made serious mistakes back then. That's why if you want to get trust back to science, you need to decouple, quote unquote, science from government. Government has a place. Science has a place, but they don't have a place together.
1: It's got to be secular,
0: in my view. And it's got to be separated. Otherwise, you end up, I think, with a lot of what you saw. You get policies, and then the government sticks to their policies no matter what. Here, we mentioned something earlier that's going to make people flip out who are watching your show, right? I said there are no studies that support that the vaccines given the first 6 months of life don't cause autism, right? It's just a factual statement, by the way. It's a factual statement. I bring me the study. I've argued with, you know, I litigate this stuff. There are none that support that claim. Okay. It's just a fact. Some people get an emotional reaction to that.
1: Of course.
0: They'll get really upset watching your show. I bet people are turning you off right now. Sorry, I ruined your show, Brad. Sorry I did that to you, buddy. Uh-oh. You're censored. It's done. Call it again. Your producer's getting upset right now. But the reality is that shouldn't make anybody mad, because it should be like, okay. Is what this lawyer, I mean, he's a lawyer, of course he's lying. What does this lawyer write? And we should be able to just test that in the literature. Yeah. We can go to PubMed and see if we could find any such study. And I can tell you there don't exist. Yeah. In fact, there was one study for hepatitis B vaccine on vaccines and autism by Gallagher Goodman at the University of Stony Brook. And because I found that infants that got hep B during the first month of life had 3 times the rate of autism, those that don't. But because I kept using their study over the last 10 years, it is now 15 years later been now retracted. But it was the only one. It was the only one. Yeah, okay. There was only one for DTaP. Anyways, that's my point. It's because government got involved in this question of vaccines and autism. The federal government in the U.S. would have had to pay billions, trillions potentially in claims in the vaccine court where parents were bringing claims against the federal government for vaccines causing autism, and the Department of Justice had to defend it, and they went out and they made sure that there were the studies, which they only did MMR vaccine. That's the problem. Anyways, that's a prime example of government getting involved in what should be a purely scientific, unemotional, detached question, vaccines and autism. And by doing that, they've created the hoopla around this that should be scientific. Instead, it's become policy. It's become all the other things. That was a long way of answering questions.
1: No, it was a great way of ending the segment. I appreciate you and all the time. Thank you, brother.
0: Thank you.
1: That is Aaron Seary, managing partner at Seary & Glimpstead, but also the author of Amen, The Religion of Vaccines. We'll be back after the break to break that down. A lot of thoughts on the way out of that from what Aaron said, but the truth still lies in, well, what are we going to do? How are we going to think about this? And what does accountability look like? Or is there any actual option to have accountability? It sounds like we're going to be moving forward with our regular scheduled process every day, but there's a lot of people that feel like we should be paying attention to this hardcore all the time. It's No BS. I'm Brad Smith. Back to end your day after this.
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10: Well, it was nice to get a really good end to a not-so-great long weekend. If you were out Saturday, and even Sunday especially, it was a soaker. But Monday was great. Tuesday's great, too. Here we are, sunny and 27 today, and low humidity continues, clear and 16 overnight. Tomorrow, sunny, more humid, 30 degrees, still not really oppressive, though. And Thursday and Friday, cloudy with a chance of a shower as low pressure comes up from the central U.S. 28 Thursday with that, and 24 on the back end of it on Friday. Today's high, 27.
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1: For a quick one here, too, because we got a great lineup for the rest of the day. Obviously, David Cooper from 12 to 1. Shea Gannon will take you from 1 to 2, and Drex will be live in studio from the Itch at 2 to 3. Ben Maroney to take you home from 3 to 6. But what a packed day we have tomorrow. Obviously, in the 10 o'clock hour, we've got our Wednesday. So we got our happy hump day isn't happy, and it's not full of humps. What? Unless we've got Dr. Professor Eric Kam coming into the studio. And also, too, one of the social media sensations that has taken on a very different look at natural and holistic healing has a very different way of deciding or even deciphering what they eat on a daily basis. 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And it's already stuff that you eat every single day. 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And tomorrow, we're going to bring that hump day energy. 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Great things will happen to you if you say them out loud. Say them. Something great is going to happen to me today. And it will. Also, too, as always, peace. I'm out of here.
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3: Good afternoon, it's 12 o'clock from the 980 CFPL newsroom. I'm Mike Hodges. Oxford County OPP say one person has died following a crash between a motorcycle and an SUV. Collision happened at around 5 p.m. yesterday on Simcoe Street in Tilsonburg between West Town Line and Goshen Street. Investigators say the rider was ejected from the motorcycle and pronounced dead in hospital. The driver of the SUV was not physically hurt. Here's OPP Sergeant Ed Sanchuk.
4: I'd just like to take this opportunity to thank the Good Samaritans that stopped to provide aid. I mean, a very difficult situation, just a little bit easier. And on behalf of our OPP family, we'd just like to say thank you.
3: Investigators are asking anyone who may have been traveling on Simcoe Street and saw the crash, or anyone with dash cam or video surveillance footage of the collision, to contact Oxford OPP. WestJet flights are taking off again after the airline and its flight attendants reached a tentative deal, but the airline is warning it'll take time to get operations back to normal. Global's Jacqueline Hansen has more.
24: WestJet passengers can expect some flights to continue to be disrupted this week as the airline ramps back up and gets its crew where they need to be. Early Sunday morning, WestJet's flight attendants walked off the job. But by early Monday, their union and the airline reached a new tentative contract. The union says it includes better pay and recognition for more of the work the flight attendants do. The flight attendants still need to vote to ratify the deal. For any travelers flying in the coming days, WestJet says only go to the airport if your flight is confirmed. I'm Jacqueline Hansen.
3: Some of the thousands of evacuees forced from their homes over the long weekend by fires burning around southern BC's Okanagan Lake are describing what it was like to leave. Alan Becker says crews cut apart trees that had fallen on the road so she and about 200 other cars could get by. Gord Ross from the Okanagan Indian Band Reserve says the band lost several homes to fire in 2021, and this year's blaze west of Vernon appears to be worse. Winds as high as 115 kilometers an hour in some spots caused fires to spread rapidly over the weekend across a region dealing with a prolonged drought. Spanish Prime Minister Pedro Sanchez is fending off blistering criticism within the EU over the Ceuta crisis. A rush of 72,000 migrants arrived at the country last week, sparking a humanitarian crisis and reigniting the immigration debate. Over 80 migrants died. Open letters from 22 EU leaders have exposed a roiling debate inside the EU, pitting migration hawks against the progressive Spanish leader. Sanchez's government has dismissed the attacks as politically motivated. U.S. President Donald Trump says talks are underway with Iran to wind down the war, but Iran is saying otherwise. Iran insists it's only talking with Oman and the discussion focused on the Strait of Hormuz. Qatar is now backing Trump's claims, stating mediation efforts are underway with all parties. And Marineland says it's begun the second phase of its whale relocation plan. Seven more whales were being moved yesterday from the shuttered Niagara Falls Park to a new home at an aquarium in the United States. Weeks ago, Marineland successfully transferred six belugas to Shedd Aquarium in Chicago and San Antonio's SeaWorld. I'm Mike Hodges, and you're listening to 980 CFPL. Billy people.
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7: Hello and welcome in. Pull up a bar stool. It's The Last Show, the program where you're going to learn a bunch of things, but you might lose a bunch of brain cells along the way. Here's what's coming up on the show today. On dating apps, in your profile, if you reveal too little in it, you seem emotionally unavailable. If you put too much information in there, you seem like just that. Too much. In 10 minutes time, how much should you reveal online when dating? It's the strange science of dating profile TMI. Then after that, we'll cover this story. A dog went in for surgery, but the vet allegedly operated on the wrong leg. Now the pet owner suing. Guess where it happened? Florida. How could a mistake like this happen? And what happened to the dog? We'll go over this strange tale towards the end of the hour. All right, that is some of what we're covering on the show today. You better believe there's going to be more, but for now, let's dive in. Your romantic partner is talking to you, and then your phone lights up, and you look at it. And suddenly there are three people in your relationship. There's a new study that says these digital interruptions may subtly fuel a lot of tension between you and your partner and make you less satisfied. Let's dig into it here with Claire Hart, a psychology professor at the University of Southampton in the UK, who is an expert in fubbing, which I'm going to get you to define for me, Claire. It's such a fun word, even though it's an awful concept.
8: I know. It's a crazy word. It sounds like it's a made up word, but it's actually in the dictionary these days.
7: Is it?
8: It is now, yeah.
7: And it's phone snubbing. It's as simple as that.
8: That's right. It's a mashup of the two words. And so it's used to describe when somebody feels ignored because their partner is basically paying attention to their phone instead of paying attention to them.
7: I'm sorry, I wasn't listening. I was on my phone. I'm kidding. Okay, terrible joke. And this isn't just like a little thing that happens and no big deal. Like, this can create some serious issues for couples. It feels like it's one of those things on the surface that below the surface is like some pretty, I guess, ugly stuff.
8: Yeah, you're right. I mean, I think it, you know, it may just sound like a small thing, but it really isn't. It's like when basically relationships are built up on like lots of small moments and these sort of all build together to make you feel more connected with one another. But if those moments are repeatedly interrupted by the presence of a phone, for example, then, you know, it means that you will start to feel ignored or less valued or rejected by that person who's choosing to look at the phone over looking at you. And so over time, this can make us actually feel like less connected to one another.
7: And in a recent study, it basically can infect you all the way to your sexual life and your sexual satisfaction with your partner.
8: Yeah.
7: It's kind of a taboo subject, but are you alarmed by these findings, or based on what you know, you're not surprised at all?
8: No, I'm not alarmed. Not surprised at all. I really appreciated the study, actually, because I mean, it's very consistent with like the wider net of what we're seeing with fubbing being associated with like negative connotations for the relationships. And in most cases, that's focused primarily on relationship satisfaction. But this almost goes like one step further to look about how does this affect us in the real world? Like what real world behaviors are being impacted? And yeah, so what they've basically shown is household harmony has been impacted, as well as more fubbing is associated with greater sexual distress as well. So it's basically, yeah, one step further. What does that relationship dissatisfaction look like on an everyday level?
7: How can these small distractions, you know, I'm having dinner with my partner, we're laying in bed together, maybe watching TV, having a conversation. I go on my phone for 2 seconds because someone texted me or I got a notification. How can such a small thing create such conflict in the home?
8: Yes. So it is not just that one thing. This is something that accumulates over time. So, yeah.
7: Tip of the iceberg situation.
8: Tip of the iceberg. Yeah. So it's like, you know, like most evenings, you notice that your partner is sitting there on their phone rather than interacting with you, for example. So, yeah, just occasionally checking your email. That's not a problem. Just occasionally, you know, scrolling on your phone if you both had a hard day and you just need downtime. that isn't fubbing. So fubbing is when there's that techniference. It's when the technology is interfering with that ability to sort of talk to each other, to connect with one another. So yeah, it's that accumulation over time of all these small things.
1: So are certain couples more vulnerable to these negative effects? For example, like me and my girlfriend, we have phone time in the bed. It's a time where we both say we're going to be on our phone for 20 minutes. We ignore each other. We know we're ignoring each other.
8: Yeah.
1: And then when that's over, we're back.
8: Yeah.
1: You know, it's not this constant tiny little distractions. Are there certain couples that are more vulnerable to these negative effects?
8: Definitely. I mean, some of the research that we've done in my lab, for example, shows that there are individual differences. So if some people are much more negatively impacted by fubbing than others. So we've looked at, for example, different types of personality. We've looked at narcissism. We've looked at attachment styles and show that some people fare worse than others. So you can see why some couples, for example, may be more impacted both at a psychological level in terms of what it's doing to you, how it's making you feel, and then how that translates into how you are in your relationship, and even sexual distress, it seems.
1: Yeah. Can you define that a little bit more for me? Sexual distress, couples who use their phones, who are distracted, who don't give each other fully present interactions, their sex life is likely to suffer?
8: Yeah, well, initially, when I first looked at this study, I thought it was going to be about sort of sexual intimacy, and that, you know, it made sense to me that if you're feeling rejected, for example, you're feeling less connected, you may feel like, you know, emotional connection basically translates into closeness and sexual intimacy sort of more widely. But when I sort of dug a little bit further into this specific study, it's actually about sexual distress. So some of the things that they looked at, for example, very much overlap with what we usually try to assess in terms of general relationship dissatisfaction. So the questions are about, do you feel distressed about your sex life? Are you unhappy about your sexual relationship? You know, are you stressed or angry about your sex life? So what we're seeing is, it's not that they're necessarily having sex less, but they're not happy about the quality of the sex that they're having or not having. So it basically translates into, you know, I feel rejected, I feel less valued, I don't feel that my sex life is how I want it to be.
1: So what can we do? I mean, you study psychology, you're a psychology professor. What can we do if we're kind of the kind of person who's always distracted by their phones and their partner's left there in the lurch, or you're the one whose partner's doing this and you're feeling rejected and unhappy?
8: Yeah, I think the important thing is, like, so like you've just described with, you know, your partner, you have times when you're okay with looking at your phones. You've had an open, honest conversation about when it's okay. And I think, you know, largely we use our phones out of habit, but what we should be doing is using them sort of much more intentionally, and, you know, being aware of when we're just getting caught down a rabbit hole and just looking at things that just are of no importance to anybody or anything.
1: Which is basically the whole internet these days, but yes.
8: Yeah. But, you know, you can make really small differences. You can sort of have, you know, your phone's put away out of reach at certain times of the day that you describe. You can talk about, you know, having your phone on silent so that you're less likely to get distracted by it. You can explain to each other, you know, like, oh, I'm just going to check this. But then you've got my attention again. So it makes that person feel less rejected. These are all like really small things that you can do. But I think taking a step back, ask yourself, well, why am I even looking at my phone? Why am I looking at the phone, you know, over talking to the person who's in that room with me?
1: Got it. Yeah, that's what I try to do. I try to like schedule or let someone I know like, hey, I need to check my phone for a minute. My attention is going to be there. I'll be back in a minute.
8: Yeah.
1: Just like rather than just this constant low level of always being aware of it, always having potential to be distracted by it.
8: Yeah.
1: It's so annoying when people act that way.
8: It really is. The trouble is, I'm really bad at it myself.
1: Yeah. So wait, so you research this and you also can fall victim to it?
8: Yeah. They often say that research is me-search.
1: Yeah. Well, Claire Hart is a psychology professor at the University of Southampton in the UK. Claire, thanks for being back on the show. It's a joy having you here.
8: Thank you for having me.
1: Just ahead, how much should you reveal on your dating app profile? Too little looks suspicious. Too much, that's TMI. After the break, when honesty helps and when it kills that romantic mystery.
9: 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Call us anytime, toll free in the U.S. and Canada at 1-888-505-6644. That's 1-888-505-6644. The Last Show with David Cooper.
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11: Beautiful day, sunny, warm, not a lot of humidity, and tomorrow looks just as good, maybe a bit more humid, a little bit warmer. Clear tonight, down to 12. I've downgraded that. Looks like another good sleeping night. Ground fog may form, just shallow fog, if any. And tomorrow morning early, you might see it if you're up early. Then sunny and 29. Next round of showers is due Thursday and 28. Friday and Saturday look like a mix of sun and cloud with a reasonable chance of a shower, 28 apiece. Tonight's low, 12.
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1: Writing a dating profile. It's sort of like a movie trailer. You want to share enough to spark someone's interest, but not so much that there's nothing left to discover about you, or worse still, that you overshare. Finding that sweet spot can make the difference in attracting the right match or getting no swipes. I think it's to the right. I haven't been on an app in a long time. So how much info should you really put in your dating profile? Let's discuss it here with social psychologist and psychology professor at the University of New Brunswick, Lucia O'Sullivan. Lucia, welcome to the show.
31: Thank you. Good to be here.
1: So there's got to be some big changes in the last 20 years to how people approach dating with technology. What are the big ones as you see it? Someone who's been studying this stuff a long time.
2: I'm actually surprised how it doesn't seem to be changing enough. There's, you know, some of the technology seems to me like, oh, we were looking at that good 15, 20 years ago. But some of the science behind it has improved. The interesting thing I always think about dating apps is, despite the science and matching and making sure that you get people who have similar interests and values and giving, you know, spitting out this perfect kind of algorithm, it's still a matter of chemistry. And you can have like so many bells and whistles on dating site. They're all trying to distinguish each other from the mainstream, but we just haven't quite captured the perfect formula yet, in my humble opinion.
1: I agree, it's chemistry. You know, when I've been with my partner, what, 12, 13? She's going to get mad if I get the number wrong. Some long a number of years over 10. And the first message I sent her on a dating app in 2013, it was a hit and a miss, swing and a miss. She didn't respond because it was so lame. And then I tried again and she gave me a shot. And now we live together. And more importantly, we own a cat together. So there is something to be said for chemistry. You can follow all the right rules and not have that chemistry. You can do it all wrong. You could create a cringy profile and still get your match.
2: That's absolutely right, of course. And you certainly need some of the basics in place. Like we definitely know that similarity trumps almost everything. Ooh, shouldn't use that word. Eclipses practically everything.
1: Got it.
2: Particularly in terms of values. So it doesn't matter if you both prefer Italian over Chinese food, but it does matter where you are, say, on the political spectrum.
1: Speaking of trumping things, we got it. Yeah, yeah, yeah.
2: There's definitely some exceptions to that rule, but we also know that dating apps sort of generate this idea that there are so many options out there. And the weird thing about us is that the more options we're given, if you picture, for instance, that diner menu as opposed to a fancy French restaurant with a prefix of four options, the more options we have, the more choices, the less happy we are. And the more we feel like, oh, I should have, you know, that sort of post-consumer, you know, flux where you're thinking, oh, I made the wrong choice, or there are many more where that came from. We do that, unfortunately, with dating apps, the sense of, oh, there's an absolute ocean of options here. It's very overwhelming, but it also makes you less likely to sort of want to jump in on any particular, you know, option.
1: Yeah, like we just bought our first house and I'm still checking real estate listings in my neighborhood to see if we made the best possible decision. Every time I buy a TV, not that I buy a TV often, I've done it like three times, but, you know, I'm still checking the website to see, oh, is there a cheaper model with better screen? You know, it's not good that we have all these options thrown at our face all the time. What does it do to our brains?
2: Yeah, exactly right. I mean, we get overwhelmed with that much information. Consumer options and purchasing is a really good example, I think, because you almost feel absolutely obliged to do all the homework and go through all the reviews and see what everyone else thought. And you know, my husband and I are great at doing renovations because we sort of walk in and we go, that one. Okay. And then now this one, you know, slap it in. We're good. And just reduce the options and we're happy. No, we'd never know any different. Never know if we did the right choice or not. We couldn't care less. It's just done.
1: Let's talk about what info you should put in your dating app profile. My dating advice, and it's probably bad, you may tell me it's bad based on real research, is just be full on. Give too much information. Be your full self, your full weird self with all your quirks. You know, I would disclose to someone that I have IBS on a first date, you know, on the theory that if I scare them away, good riddance, because I am a lot. But should you put too much information in your dating profile? If you do, are you scaring away people too quickly? Or should you disclose nothing and just have one cute pic of yourself? What's the correct amount of information to disclose?
2: Well, there's some great research on this. And Gerrit Birnbaum and colleagues really nailed it, I think, because too little and you seem a little withholding, you know, you're hiding something, you know, you're not really into it, you know, I'll show up, but will I really be making the efforts? Too much.
1: Too full on. Yeah, go ahead.
2: I'm the queen of inappropriate self-disclosure myself. So I know what it's like to be that, have people sort of lean back when you've sort of just said so much. Too much makes people throws people off a little bit, because then they feel a little obliged to sort of match you on that level. But also it introduces this question of what do you share as private information? Like, an intimate relationship is really about self-disclosure, and I'm going to tell you the most important things about me, my life, my history, my memories at some point. If it all comes out in the first date, and I always wonder about this when people self-disclose absolutely everything online, what is left for the people who matter?
1: I feel personally attacked right now, but please keep going.
2: And I'm the worst example of, you know, discretion and withholding. But there is this sense that if you're completely out there with everything and all information, and here I am, warts and all, it creates this neediness, this sense like, anyone, please give me a taker. Who's up for it? Rather than sort of a slightly more discriminating sense that you can project if you're deciding what they should know and when, and, you know, you are more pacing the information. I personally love someone as genuine as can be. But a dating app is a free-for-all, like anyone could see it. And it's not the same as, I met you, I really like you, I want you to know this weird quirk I have.
1: Yeah, I guess oversharing is sort of an armor against being close to people. Because if you're just sharing your intimate things with everybody, how am I ever going to get close to you? You seem like, in a way, it's almost superficial to just share everything all the time. Am I making sense right now?
2: Yeah, you absolutely are. And I think we also need to go the other extreme, which is sometimes people think, if I don't share information, I'm somehow not being genuine, or I'm ashamed of the information, which isn't true either. But people like to be in the inner circle as well. And that feels more like being chosen than just anyone could show up and they know everything. And we self-disclosure is actually a metric that we use one way or another to bind us, to create intimacy. I will share this important information with you because you matter to me, not just because you happen to be walking by my office and I'm shouting out the window, hey, guess what? I have IBS, you know, whatever.
1: Oh, boy. Well, I don't know that. Okay, fine. Let's not talk about me for 2 seconds. If there is a Goldilocks sort of area in disclosing things about yourself when you're on these dating apps in your profiles or when you're just meeting people, what is it? How much should we share? What's the nugget of advice here?
2: I always feel very much a fraud here because I haven't been dating for a while and I haven't been using apps.
1: But you research this stuff.
2: I do. I'm like the ultimate dating hacker. Is like, I have to know what everyone else is up to. I think it is probably best if the most important thing that we need to match on are values, some indication of where you stand in real values, not just, you know, your preferences in menu types or something. That kind of information is going to be important, but because it is the most important information about us, we have to temper that somewhat.
1: Well, Lucia O'Sullivan is a social psychologist and psychology professor at the University of New Brunswick. Lucia, I've enjoyed the chat. I appreciate you coming back to the show.
2: I've loved it. Thank you.
1: Coming up after the break, with recent wildfires and evacuations, who goes back for the animals? How do you catch, treat, and move a terrified pet through smoke and chaos? In a few moments' time, we'll talk to a veterinarian who recently returned from doing that.
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0: examine the animals, vaccinate them because they're coming from isolated communities, often First Nation communities that have no veterinarian care that comes by regularly. And these animals are going to be going into shelters temporarily until the people can go back to their homes. So they need to be vaccinated. And we saw lacerations and we saw animals that were burned. I treated cats and dogs and bunnies and some budgies and some chickens and a turtle and a pigeon. I'm sure there's a few others that I'm forgetting. But we also drove north into the wildfire zone. Now, it was safe. We had to wait until the things calmed down, till we got permission from the wildfire fighters and permits from Ministry of Natural Resources. And we went into the communities of Armstrong White Lake. It's two communities pushed right together. Armstrong is the, I guess, Ontario. It's the non-First Nations community. And then right beside it is White Lake.
1: Got it.
0: And then also the First Nations community of Gulls Bay.
1: Okay. We've world built. We know where you were. Tell me about some of the adventures or ways in which you rescued animals.
0: You know, we're driving up into Armstrong. And first of all, this community was completely surrounded by scorched earth. But the wildfire fighters were able to protect the city or to protect the town. And essentially none of the homes were damaged other than the ones on the outskirts. So that's fascinating. But a lot of people had to leave their animals. A lot of these dogs are pets, but are outside. So we had to go and find these dogs and some of these cats. And dare I say, I had to break into a few homes to get dogs that were alone inside. The firefighters had been keeping these dogs healthy and safe by, in some cases, tossing food in through a window.
1: Wow.
0: And giving them buckets of water. But there are a few windows I had to scale through, a few doors I might have had to forcefully unlock. One of them was all covered up, the windows, with tinfoil. And I understood when I went in there why the gentleman did not want anyone going into his house. I'll just leave it at that. Let's just say he was partaking in some
1: extracurricular activities
0: to raise some fun with a chemistry set. And it was interesting. You know, it was sad. Some of the injuries we had to deal with, and some of the people were obviously very concerned, and not all animals were located, but hundreds over the week. With me and the veterinarians that I worked with and the other rescue group.
1: So you take them and you bring them to the shelter and you help them if they need help, and that's what you
0: do?
1: Yeah.
0: We would drive them down back into Thunder Bay. We would check them out. We would do the exams, do the vaccines, and then a foster company.
1: You know, I've mentioned this stat to you before, but it's during Hurricane Katrina, what is that, 20 years ago now? I think almost half of the people who had pets refused to evacuate. Because maybe slightly less than half, but some large number of people with pets refused to evacuate because the shelters, the buses, the boats, all of it wouldn't take their pets.
0: Yeah.
1: And when they kind of did a study afterward of why things went so wrong, one of the reasons is people don't want to evacuate without their pets.
0: Yeah. And there were certainly some, like on the first day, a few other members from the group went up to Armstrong, collected a bunch of animals, brought them to the local airstrip, loaded them onto an army plane and that were flown back down to Thunder Bay. And it was because these people, there was a road going in, but the road was dangerous. These people were evacuated with no notice. So the TVs were on. There was food half cooked in the oven.
1: Wow.
0: In some of these homes. And they were loaded onto planes, and the people were basically say, you know, drop your pet carriers. We're gonna have to bring them back. We like bring them back to the town. We cannot take them. We don't have permission. So it was a problem. Now when there's flames all around you and smoke all around you,
1: it's different than a warning that a storm is coming, I guess.
0: Yeah, it was a little tough. But you know, I've done some. Sort of disaster relief work in other places, and it's always the same story. I'm able to help the animals, therefore I help the people, because I do get people who are like, well, why don't you help the people instead of the animals? Aren't people as important? Look, I'm a veterinarian. I'm not a real doctor, so I can help the animals.
1: That's right. Dr. Cliff Redford is not a real doctor. He said it first. No, I would have been one of those people, and now I own a cat, and I am no longer one of those people. I get it.
0: Yeah. Okay. I mean, I would think you would understand that. Does that mean you don't care about children until you have children?
1: No,
0: you really are American, David. I don't know what that means. I have a lot of American friends. I'm sorry.
1: I really am Canadian, too. That's all I can say in response to that.
0: Well, that's the only reason why you're not reaching through the computer and smacking me across the face, because of your Canadian sensibilities. That's the only reason.
1: When we come back from the break, Dr. Cliff Redford will join us to go over. We don't have a Florida man story. We have a Florida veterinarian story who operated on an incorrect limb of an animal. And now there's a lawsuit. We'll also perhaps continue the story of rescuing animals inside of a massive fire. We'll be back with Cliff. It's Vet Talk. It's Pet Talk. And I already said we'll be back three times, but we will.
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5: Clear and beautiful again tonight. You can open those windows again. 12 degrees after a nice, low humidity, sunny, clear day. Hardly a cloud in it. And tomorrow looks just as good. 29, bit more humid, and a chance of early ground fog patches, then sunny. Thursday, the showers and 28. I don't think there's going to be a lot of that. Friday and Saturday, a mix of sun and cloud with only a less than 50-50 chance of a shower, but not insignificant. Highs both days 28. Tonight's low 12.
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1: I wouldn't be surprised if I heard a story that said Florida doctor operated on incorrect limb, but I wish that it wasn't a veterinarian. But Florida veterinarian operated on a dog's incorrect limb, and there's a lawsuit. Here to describe it is animal law expert, and by that I mean veterinarian, who's not an animal law expert, but probably is interested in it, Dr. Cliff Redford. It is Vet Talk. It is Pet Talk. Check out Cliff's podcast, Vet Life. Oh, you've also got a book that I haven't mentioned yet.
0: I do, called Far and Wild. It comes out now. They've changed the publication date, the end of September, but that's okay.
1: It's coming.
0: Good things are worth waiting for.
1: Far and Wild, the adventures of a worldwide vet.
0: The worldwide vet, David.
1: Of one worldwide vet.
0: The worldwide vet, say it.
1: The only worldwide vet.
0: Say the right article, please, the.
1: I didn't do that on purpose.
0: Yeah, right.
1: I didn't, but I'm glad that I did because it's funny and I do make fun of you for that. Okay, you can pre-order that wherever books are sold.
0: Yes.
1: All right.
0: This story is like, this is going to give me nightmares. We've all made mistakes. I'm happy to talk about one of a surgical mistake I made after this story. But this story is about a cane corso named Apex. And Apex started limping on his right forelimb, his front leg, when he was a puppy. And they eventually diagnosed him with these bone lesions called OCD lesions. Now, it doesn't mean obsessive compulsive disorder. It means osteochondrosis desiccans, of course.
1: We all know what that means. But for those of us who don't, what does that mean?
0: So OCD in dog shoulders is this congenital progressive condition that's essentially a blood supply abnormality to the cartilage of the bone. And on radiographs, you see what we say looks like a mouse bite lesion. So it's like a mouse takes a chunk of cheese and there's like that little hole that they took a piece of cheese out of. That's what you see on x-ray in the bone. And it's basically that piece of cartilage and a little bit of that bone has dissolved away. So they ended up going to this clinic in Florida who had done the x-rays. They had a specialist veterinarian who's like a mobile veterinarian who comes to the clinic. And this is a service that I use at my clinic as well. I don't do the complicated knee surgeries. I have a specialist come in. And when they picked up Apex, and they were first called and said, hey, surgery went fine. We fixed the problem. Apex recovered well. They picked up Apex and his left arm had the shave job and the incision. So that's when the poop hit the fan and they started to ask questions. And at first the veterinarian said, well, yes, they admitted they did it on the wrong shoulder, but we did find a lesion in that shoulder and it would have needed fixing anyways. So you still owe us the $5,200.
1: It sounds like the kind of excuse that like a third grader would give. Oh,
0: it was going to happen anyways. And look, maybe that's true, but that's still not informed consent. You can't do that. And then there was some, of course, this is now in the courts. And there's documentation that one veterinarian noted in an email. These guys are so screwed. Noted in an email that actually there was no abnormality in the shoulder and nothing was done other than cut, look, oops, close, send home. And then there's problems getting the money back and they offered to do the other shoulder for free. They should do the other shoulder for free and give them the money back. Like that's so this dog's going to be okay. He did eventually get the shoulder repaired, the correct shoulder, but this is a nightmare, and I want to tell two stories about this. So I had my right knee cruciate ligament repaired about 12 or 13 years ago.
1: Your human being, Dr. Cliff Person knee.
0: Correct. By a human being, doctor.
1: A real doctor.
0: A real doctor. Dr. Frank. And I knew Frank well enough. He'd done a lot of my friend's knees. It was all judo injuries. And, you know, there was like some professional courtesy. He pretended I was a professional, so he was courteous.
1: He pretended you were a doctor.
0: So okay, I wrote on the wrong knee the morning of the surgery. I'm going to ignore you. The morning of the surgery, I wrote in Sharpie on the wrong...
1: You can ignore me. It's my show.
0: Of course I can. I wrote on the wrong knee. I wrote wrong knee, dummy. Thinking this is funny, right? He's never going to see it. And if he does, he went to the wrong knee. Well, then they keep asking me, which knee is it? Which knee is it? Instead of telling me which knee, the nurses, right? So they want to make sure. They eventually write a giant X on the correct knee, right? So when I wake up from surgery, Dr. Franks is like, I'm not so dumb after all. I know which knee. And I was like, you looked at the wrong knee. And he says, no, we look for the X to know that's the surgery limb. But we also then look at the other knee to look for an absence of the X. So they have a two-sided protection mechanism to make sure they don't do the wrong knee, right? So anyways, so he did it the correct way. Here's the thing. I made a mistake. I was spaying a dog when I was a new grad, and I tore the ureter. Big problem. It leads from the kidneys to the bladder. So if this does not get fixed, this animal dies in a couple of days. So I did what any proper person did. I called the owner and I said, I screwed up. I tore the ureter. Get your dog to emergency hospital. I called the emergency hospital. I gave them my credit card. The dog's ureter was reattached. They finished the space surgery. For 6 months, they did tests and ultrasounds to make sure the dog was fine. The dog was fine. I paid for everything. I didn't charge them for the spay or for the ureter.
1: Did you give them that apology?
0: I did give them a proper apology.
1: And sometimes an apology goes a long way.
0: Well, you know, and reasonably so. They were furious. They were worried about their dog. I never saw them again as a client. They never put in a complaint because I apologized and I owned up to it. And that's what these guys needed to do. They needed to say, I'm not going to charge you. I'm going to do the other one for free. Here's some money, additional money. We're going to make sure your dog is okay for the rest of its life instead of just trying to hide this.
1: Yeah, it's the cover-up where you get caught.
0: It's the cover-up.
1: Don't they say that about all crimes, Cliff?
0: It hasn't caught me yet, so I don't know.
1: All right, well, we have just a few moments here. We got about a couple minutes. There is an article in Science News, which is a great outlet for science news, about their favorite, their top animal stories of last year. And since it's newly 2026 here at the end of July, I thought, why not? Beginning of August, why not? What are your favorite stories of this publication's favorite stories about animals?
0: I was fascinated because they terrify me by a couple of these spider stories. One of them is titled Killer Vomit, and it is the feather-legged lace weaver spider that basically catches its prey, wraps it up in a cocoon of webbing, and then barfs toxins on it, which then dissolve it. So that was pretty fascinating.
1: Bang, that's number one. Number two.
0: Noisy sharks, the... That's right. This shark, the rig shark in New Zealand, clicks its teeth together, click, click, click, click, click, as just a form of fun time, passing the time.
1: Just hanging out, clicking your teeth. Okay.
0: Just hanging out, clicking its teeth.
1: Noisy.
0: Then there's this thing called the bone collector caterpillar.
1: Mm.
0: So this caterpillar, it's afraid of spiders. And so what it does is it wants to steal food from spiders. So it goes up to a lair. It finds dead body parts from the spider's victims, skulls and limb bones, and it sticks it all over itself like some sort of camouflage armor, sneaks into the lair undetected due to its look and lack of odor, and then grabs some of these insects. Can you imagine being an insect going, thank God this caterpillar is coming to save me, and then this caterpillar grabs you and eats it himself?
1: It steals insects from spiders by covering itself in bones.
0: In the bones of other dead insects.
1: Oh my God, Vault is the answer.
0: This is a great Pixar movie coming up, I think. The Bone Collector. Thief.
1: All right, well, Dr. Cliff Redford is a veterinarian. He's a real doctor, I promice. Cliff, thanks for being here.
0: Thanks, dude.
1: That's a wrap on the show. We'll see you again soon.
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2: Good afternoon. It's 1 o'clock from the 980 CFPL newsroom. I'm Mike Hodges. A motorcyclist from Oxford County has died following a crash in Tillsonburg, south of London, yesterday. OPP say they responded to a crash on Simcoe Street between West Town Line and Goshen Street just after 5 p.m. Police say the motorcyclist collided with the back of an SUV and was ejected from the motorcycle. They say the rider suffered serious injuries and was pronounced dead in hospital. The driver behind the wheel of the SUV was not physically hurt. WestJet passengers are expressing frustration over the disruptions from the one-day strike over the long weekend. Sisters Zahra and Hiba Fazil say WestJet left them stranded in Halifax as the airline gave them a broken link to use for rebooking. Raveline Carr says she was trying to get a hold of an agent all weekend, but there was no communication. Flights slowly started resuming again yesterday afternoon, but WestJet hasn't said when operations and schedules would be back to normal. The Vernon Salvation Army in BC has become a place to gather for the thousands of people that were forced from their homes due to wildfires. Local businesses are offering help in the form of water bottles to hamburgers to coffee. Charity spokesman Ron Cartmill says there are some people traumatized not just from this experience, but from evacuating in previous fires as well. Many communities, like the Okanagan Indian Band Reserve, are still waiting to hear the full extent of the wildfires' destruction on their homes and infrastructure. Canada-U.S. Trade Minister Dominic LeBlanc is in Washington again this week. A spokesperson says LeBlanc and Janice Charette, Canada's chief trade negotiator, are in D.C. for a series of trade-related engagements. Both LeBlanc and Charette were in Washington last week to meet with the United States Trade Representative Jameson Greer. LeBlanc also attended a Canada-U.S. Friendship Day baseball game between Toronto and Washington. Trips come as the U.S. ramps up pressure on Canada ahead of formal talks on CUSMA, the Canada-U.S.-Mexico Agreement on Trade. U.S. President Donald Trump has also threatened to slap new tariffs on an array of Canadian goods. Years after the pandemic, MPs are divided whether the hybrid parliament rule should stay in place. It's common nowadays for members of parliament to cast votes on their phones during announcements or even while they're out to dinner. Conservative MP Michael Chong thinks Canada should end hybrid parliament, as there are the only national legislature among Western liberal democracies to still have it. But for Liberal MP Corey Hogan, he's really appreciated the flexibility that hybrid settings have allowed as a father of three young children. Toronto saw the largest game day increase in consumer spending during the FIFA World Cup when Germany took on Ivory Coast back on June 20th. New data from credit card company Visa suggests the tournament brought a rise in spending among consumers in Canadian host cities. The company says match day spending rose as much as 24.6% in Toronto and 12.7% in Vancouver when compared with the same days a year ago. Vancouver and Toronto hosted a collective 13 games during the World Cup, which wrapped up last month. And just a heads up, Jays fans, the Blue Jays will continue their series in Houston tonight after defeating the Astros in yesterday's opener. Toronto sends rookie right-hander Treya Savage to the mound. The Astros will counter with Hayden Wesneski. And remember, 980 CFPL will have the call. The first pitch is just after 8 o'clock. I'm Mike Hodges, and you're listening to 980 CFPL.
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0: normal until the next time. And this is the fifth time in 3 years that there's been labor trouble in this country, in the aviation industry. It's ridiculous. And I've said so many times that what other industry, you know, we've spoken with people already today who, you know, they had a ticket, they canceled it, and now it's a fight to get their money back. You know, well, you can have some WestJet dollars. I don't want WestJet dollars. I want my money back. There is no other business that I can think of that operates like that. Think about it. When you're making plans to travel in this country, you buy yourself a ticket on an airplane, right? And think about it. When we do that now in this country, it's kind of like, well, I hope it works out, right? I've bought a seat on a flight at this time to this place. Is there ever 100% certainty that that's what's going to happen? I don't think there is. I don't think people are in a position now to say, oh, I'm 100% confident this is going to work out the way that it's supposed to. It might get changed. It might get canceled. It might get delayed. Oh, it's going to get delayed. Not might get delayed. And there's no other business that operates like that. And then if it does get canceled or whatever the case may be, good luck getting your money back, right? Like you paid them to provide you with the service. They didn't provide you with the service. Now get in line with the tens of thousands of other Canadians to try and get your money back. In what other world does that make any sense than the aviation industry in Canada? Nowhere. If you go to somewhere and you pay money for something, like you go to the restaurant, sit down, they ask you for money up front, you pay for it, right? Then they don't give you your order. They're giving you your money back. It's not like, well, you can go get in line and file a complaint and in a couple of years you may see your money back, or we'll give you a credit. No. I paid you for something. You didn't give me that something. Now you need to give me my money back. It's a no-brainer, but it doesn't work that way. It just doesn't. So we were talking with some people earlier who canceled their flights. And I read it. Go to Air Passenger Rights, Gabor Lukacs. He's written a long, long piece about what to do if you're wrapped up in this WestJet thing. And the big thing is, don't cancel. That's his message to everybody. Don't cancel. If you cancel, you have waived all of your rights. You've basically said to the airline, okay, and they put forward the offer to go ahead and cancel, right? And then, you know, you get the credits, you get the box, whatever. If you don't do that, if you make them cancel your flight, now there are a whole bunch of rules and regulations that kick in that they must follow because it's on them. If they cancel your flight, it's their job to get you where you're supposed to be going on another airline. And if they have to pay for it, so be it. Like, there's all kinds of rules. So don't cancel. Make them cancel. Paul, you're on the air. Hi, Paul.
1: Hey, Shay, how are you today?
0: I'm good. How are you doing?
1: Good, good, good show. I've called in a couple of times, and it's funny. I used to work in, I used to fly for a living, and I have buddies we chat, you know, and they go, buddies who fly at WestJet, and they're going, boy, our brand is really tarnished. And it is.
0: I don't fly
1: with them anymore. But I think, Shay, and correct me if I'm wrong, Passenger Bill of Rights, when you go online and you book a ticket, you're taking the kids somewhere, whatever, Disneyland, doesn't matter. But from this date to this date, shouldn't it be mandatory that the airline has to post possible labor disruption? Who cares?
0: I don't know. I don't know if they have to post possible. I guess maybe. I don't know.
1: I think they do, because if they're not going to reimburse and they're going to, there's over 200,000 people that are scrambling for hotels and that, I think it should be mandatory that when you book on Air Canada, WestJet, whoever, between this, that possible labor disruption.
0: Like, how far out do you need to let people know? I mean, because this has been going on.
1: Because then you would say, I don't want that to jeopardize my.
0: No, you're right. You're right. Yeah.
1: So they, and be out thousands and hassle. And they'll book another airline.
0: No, you're right, Paul. You're right. And I, you know, I was kind of surprised this weekend. There was a lot of people that seemed to have been caught off guard. And it was like, well, we've been talking about this for weeks. You pretty much should have known that you weren't flying this weekend. And I think a lot of people did. They fully expected they were going to have some kind of issues, and they deal with them when they came up. But it seemed to me there was a lot of people that were, oh, no, now what do I do? Well, we saw this coming. Like, you could have changed your plans.
1: And I'm sure I know people, and I'm people in your life, that they're so busy with daily lifestyle.
0: Sure.
1: They're not right up to date on what's going on in the news.
0: No.
1: So, you know what I mean? Oh, I didn't realize.
0: No, you're absolutely right. You're absolutely right. But yeah, I mean, that's an idea. Let people know that this is the potential. I guess, you know, they have to do, they have to give strike notice. It's only 72 hours. James, you're on the air. Hey, James.
2: How are you doing today?
0: Good, good. How are you doing?
2: Oh, hanging in there. Good. Hey, first off, if I wasn't getting paid and I was at work, yeah, I'd be cheese too. So kudos to them. They should be paid.
0: Oh, I wouldn't be at work. I'm not coming into work and not getting paid, James. It's just,
2: absolutely.
0: And I think that's a rule for most people, right?
2: To do that, but in any event, so good for them. Now, we already have to pay for an extra bag.
0: Yep.
2: We got people trying to shove extra luggage in their overhead.
0: Yep.
2: there's delays. There's this. Yep. There's that. So what's going to happen now? The employees are happy. They're being paid. Obviously, the company can pay them. What are you going to give back to the customer?
0: Oh, there'll be some seat sales.
2: That'll let them put two bags on a plane?
0: I don't know.
2: Are you going to feed them? Because we got to buy our own food. So basically, we're cattle going into the plane, loaded up, dropped off.
0: Oh, sure.
2: There is nothing that is being done in regards to the customer service. Now's the time to prove it. WestJet was always the great airline. Everybody liked WestJet.
0: And now I know. And I saw that all over social media this weekend. Like, I loved you guys. What happened? This was the best airline going, and I'll never fly with you again now.
2: No, absolutely. And as for the cancellations and all the rest of it, like you said, you paid for the product. You didn't get what you wanted in return.
0: That's
2: okay?
0: Right.
2: You'd... So the federal government needs to step in and say, when they pay for a ticket, and for whatever reason, you know, you embrace the costs.
0: Yeah.
2: Period.
0: No. Yeah, I'm with you, James.
2: It's a story. And if you did it just like that, right, they might come back and go on your airline.
0: But yeah, no, you're right. They're going to have, James, I got to get to a break, but they're going to have to do something. There will be a goodwill tour to try and convince Canadians that things are good again and please come on back. So I think that'll be seat sales, but we'll see. But let me squeeze in a quick break. We'll be back with more right after this.
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4: From the 980 CFPL Weather Center, here's John Wilson.
5: Sunny and beautiful again today, hardly a cloud in the sky. The humidity is fairly low, and the temperature is right up there. High pressure's in control. And another cool night tonight, clear and 12 degrees. Then a chance of early ground fog patches like early this morning, and then sunny tomorrow and 29. A little more humid, a little warmer. 28 with some showers Thursday. Partly sunny Friday and Saturday with at least a risk of showers and 28 apiece. Tonight's low 12.
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0: among any kind of powers, middle or otherwise? I mean, where do we fit now?
1: I think we do, but I think we have to be honest with ourselves about what we're trying to do. I mean, we're trying to look out for number one, which is us, right? We're trying to adjust to a world in which our former best friend is no longer our best friend, and we don't know where that's going. We hope it'll come back, but we don't know. And we're trying to reach out to countries who are in the same position we're in and figure out a way we can work with them to, you know, stand up to the U.S. a little bit where we have to, or maybe trade among ourselves to replace the U.S. to the extent we can, which is not going to be completely, but to the extent we can. I'm not sure what name you give it, but it's much more a grouping of countries who were sort of the best friends of the United States who no longer feel they are, and they're trying to figure out what that means for themselves and for the world. And I don't think it has anything to do with helping the world's poor, which is sort of what the middle power, you know, idea was, we said it was about. And it doesn't have to do with making peace in the Middle East. It doesn't have to do with, you know, anything like that we talked about in the old middle power days. It has to do with our own needs and interests.
0: How do you do that? I mean, I think our needs and interests, yeah, of course, as a country, we need to put those first. It's tough to do because, like you say, we sort of, I think, became pretty reliant on the U.S. and the power that that country wielded, and we were best buddies. We're not. So we've got to worry about that. And then you've got China. I mean, there's Russia. There's so many things going on out there. How do you do that? How does the government protect our national interests, and, you know, even let's put the influence conversation to the side. What do we do to sort of position ourselves as strong as we can, given everything that's going on?
1: Yeah, I mean, that's the $64 million question. Look, I don't know. I don't think anybody does. We're all grappling for the answer to that question. There's a couple of different ways you can approach it. One is that this is a temporary madness. And, you know, the United States is digging itself into a big hole. The debt is growing exponentially. You know, nobody likes them anymore, and they know it. And they're going to snap out of it. And sort of we're going to be back, not exactly to where we were, because we've all been through a big shock. And, you know, once you've been beaten by your parents once, you still like them as your parents, but you never quite trust them again, you know? So that's one idea. And the other idea is this is now the new normal. It doesn't matter if the Democrats come back or whatever. This is a new world order, or the world disorder, if you like. And so we're going to have this sort of running coalitions, ad hoc coalitions of countries who feel the same way as we do about trade and energy and international finance. And we're going to have to make our way in terms of finding the agreements and the deals and that work for us. And out of that, in time, will emerge a new constellation of countries who kind of rely on one another. And they don't have the power that the U.S. does, and they can't by themselves confront China, but they can at least take care of themselves, and they can trade among themselves. And I think you've got to get away from thinking about it as either or. Mm-hmm. Either we're going to have a friend of the Americans or we're not. Or we're always going to trade with the United States, and we're always going to have a relationship with the United States. It's geography demands it. But we'll have a different one, and we will have other people who we'll look to help us assure our interests. And so I think things like, you know, this deal to sell liquefied natural gas to Germany, mm-hmm. right, in large numbers. I think those kind of deals, you're going to see more and more of those. And to build Swedish military aircraft here under contract, you're going to see more and more of that. And that's the kind of stuff that probably would have been unthinkable, you know, 10 years ago. It doesn't mean to say we're not going to sell energy to the United States. It doesn't mean to say we're not going to buy American defense stuff, but we're going to hedge. We're going to do other things as well. And I don't know if we have a name for that yet, but that's what we're talking about.
0: And you could characterize that as opportunity then, right? I mean there's a negativity, there's a pessimism that's built into this new reality that I think a lot of people feel, and for good reason. We're talking about the largest economy in the world, and we don't know where we fit with them anymore. But there are opportunities that you just outlined.
1: There are. I mean, it's one of these things, I think of it, you know, if you're looking for a metaphor, it's like we're leaving home.
0: Sure, okay.
1: You're going to go off and leave home, you know, and you're still going to have a relationship with home, but you're going out there, you're going to have to fend for yourself a little bit, and you're going to have to sort of be a little more nimble and you know, work the system, and you have to grow up.
0: Yeah, not a bad thing.
1: I think that's where we are right now.
0: Peter, fascinating conversation. Thank you so much for your time, as always, sir. I enjoyed it very much.
1: My pleasure. Take care.
0: Thank you. 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He writes about Canada and whether we really are a middle power. We'll take a break and come back right after this.
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4: From the 980 CFPL Weather Center, here's John Wilson.
5: Beautiful, strong, high pressure in control. The temperature is up, the humidity is down, and it's just about perfect out there with a high in the mid to upper 20s and down to 12 degrees again tonight. Great sleeping weather. Can open up the house again, give the air conditioning a break. You might want it early tomorrow evening, 29 degrees there and sunny. And then showers in 28 Thursday as that humidity is starting to come up now. Friday and Saturday, partly sunny, not insignificant humidity there. The chance of a shower either day, 28 apiece. Tonight's low, 12.
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10: Oh, I'm Banks. I'm the new chief of staff.
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15: I didn't put it in there.
0: Not a huge Jimi fan, but I do like that song, but that's a weird version. Anyway, now it's today that Canada will be playing the United States in a friendly on October 6th in St. Paul, the men's soccer teams. Lots of talk about soccer. You up to speed on this whole FIFA controversy? Big, big trouble for Infantino, who runs UpVifa. I had a chance this morning to speak with Christina Philippou, an associate professor in accounting and sport finance at the University of Portsmouth, about what's going on.
16: Before we get into what might be happening and where we might be headed, let's back up a bit and find and talk a bit about how we got here and the controversy that sort of exploded last week. The proposal that came from FIFA, what was it? What were they trying to do that got everybody sort of to a point where it looks like we might be at a breaking point here?
17: Yeah, it's really interesting. Basically, kind of in simple terms, what they did is they decided to effectively hive out the commercial side of the business. So things like broadcasting, sponsorship, ticketing, licensing, and event operations into a new company. That would be step one. And step two, which is the controversial, or even more controversial bit, was to then sell shares in that company to external private investors. And I think that's where it got very, very controversial.
16: So in response to that, it was swift, it was severe, right? And it was widespread condemnation. I mean, we heard from, I think essentially at the end of the day, all FIFA organizations, partners, nobody seemed to be approving of the plan at all, right?
17: Yeah, the ones that kind of came out quite strongly, obviously CONCACAF, which is the North Central American, and UEFA, which are the European confederations, came out very, very strongly, kind of rejecting and making clear how they felt. And then some of the other confederations also kind of followed suit with, yeah, this doesn't seem right. We should look into it a little bit more. So generally across the board, from even, you know, within the football administration family, there was pushback. Externally, obviously, a lot of commentators, we saw the unions, yep, the kind of athlete unions push back. We saw, obviously, media and fan groups and all sorts of other, what we term as stakeholders, people who are involved in football, soccer, kind of push back. So, yeah, there was widespread condemnation.
16: What was the major issue? I mean, there was concern that, you know, you're basically selling it off, right? And sort of it's all about money at this point. Like, what was the major outcry over? What was the key point that really got people upset?
17: I think the major outcry was this idea of kind of selling to external investors generally. And we have seen it in sports, right? Mm-hmm. It does kind of happen where organizations kind of go, well, we really need cash. It's normally the sort of the reason for doing this is we really need cash now. So we are willing to sell essentially the family silver or, you know, things that we have that are very valuable within our organization. We are willing to sell that to external investors to get cash in now. The problem with selling, with doing this, is you're essentially getting money in now at the expense of long-term profit. So if you sell, they were saying around 20%, okay, so that's about a fifth. If that actually happened, then what FIFA would get would be money up front, mm-hmm, which is what they were talking about, kind of to redistribute to the confederations. But then forever, you would lose one-fifth of that profit that company would be making, because that would go straight out to external investors, so it wouldn't be reinvested in football, which is what currently happens with all the money that FIFA makes.
16: Gotcha.
17: So you would be losing out long term.
16: What about control? I mean, you ask anybody who works for a company with shareholders, you know that it's not necessarily what's in the business or employees' best interest that makes the decisions go. It's often what the shareholders want. I mean, is there an element of control that FIFA would be surrendering to this investment group, however it may be composed?
17: Yeah, I mean, there's always that. I mean, the original kind of proposal said we would sell a minority share, but, you know, even with minority share, we've seen it across sport where, yeah, minority investors still have pushback. They've got clout. They hold the purse strings in some ways. So changes can be made, which essentially can be detrimental to the sport or to the fans or to the athletes. And that's kind of part of the concern as well around selling to external investors, is that that element of control might come in, and that can change things for the worse for a lot of people involved in the sport.
0: So the opposition, the outcry, seemed to have worked. Infantino announcing, okay, we're going to abandon it, right? He did crawl back from it and say, okay, forget it. We're not going to go ahead with this.
17: Yeah, they're definitely kind of after the initial outcry, there still seemed to be a, okay, we're going to do this. And then more outcry came out, and UEFA basically said that they were going to boycott the World Cup. And then there was even more pushback from other confederations. And then Infantino and FIFA came back and said, actually, we're scrapping this. however, obviously, questions still remain around why this happened in the first place.
0: And now we're at a situation where it looks like Infantino himself may have gone one step too far, and he is now possibly in jeopardy. Where does that stand? Because we're hearing that some of these organizations are mobilizing to try and have him forced out. I mean, could we see a toppling of Infantino at the top of FIFA here, do you think?
17: Yeah, I mean, it's definitely possible. There's been essentially a kind of talk of no confidence in the leadership. A lot of people in positions that should have been involved in decision making of this scale were not involved in the decision making. It seemed to have been kind of presented to people, and this has kind of raised all sorts of issues around the leadership, around, you know, ethics, around how these decisions were actually made and who made those decisions and how were they authorized, because this is not something that just appeared on the table, right? A proposal of this scale takes months to put together. So somebody definitely knew. But if a lot of the FIFA council members, which are effectively like a board of directors of FIFA, a lot of them have come out and said, well, we had no idea this was happening. And therefore, this has led to a bit of a kind of leadership crisis.
0: So in terms of where it goes from here, now we're hearing that there's been calls made to the White House. Donald Trump looms large over this. I don't really know how. I know there was talk that, you know, some of his entourage, or however you want to characterize it, would be part of the investment community. I mean, where does that fit in? Because apparently, Infantino, there are rumors, he's denying them, that he reached out to Trump personally to try and save his job. Where does that fit into all of this?
17: Yeah, there's the kind of political element is definitely kind of part of this story. One of the lead investors that was kind of noted as part of the original kind of proposal had quite direct links to Trump. And therefore, there is that kind of element of kind of politics involved. Mm-hmm. Under general kind of FIFA statutes and kind of their own rules, they have a sort of political neutrality stance, which basically means that politics shouldn't be involved as part of the decision making. But obviously, we have seen some potential issues around that there. And I think that has further kind of fueled some of the questions that have kind of been put forward around this leadership and around how decisions have been taken now and in the past.
0: So where do you think this goes? As I say, there's all kinds of things happening and all kinds of organizations that are speaking out. Ultimately, where do you think this ends up? I mean, does this signal a change in the way FIFA is operated?
17: I think it might do. Some of the kind of questions that have come into being around how the money that FIFA has is distributed, and who makes the decisions around how the money that FIFA have is distributed. So, for example, this proposal was linked to a statement saying that all the federations would receive more money as a result of this happening, obviously kind of money up front. But some of the critics have kind of pushed back and said, well, you know, FIFA actually has a lot of money. So, for example, in 2025, which was a non-World Cup year, so generally FIFA works in four-year cycles. So obviously, World Cup years, they make lots of money, and the other 3 years, they make very little money. Even in 2025, which was a non-World Cup year, they had $1.2 billion $1 million just in cash, let alone everything else. So there's lots of money within the organization, which again kind of brought in those questions of why even do this deal, because these sorts of deals are only happen if you're desperate for cash, which FIFA are not.
16: Yeah, I don't know a lot about FIFA, but I know they make a tremendous amount of money, like just an obscene amount of money. So it is kind of surprising. But, I mean, I guess maybe they just want to make more money. Christina, thank you so much. It is a fascinating situation to watch unfold, and it's far from over. So thanks for walking us through it today, and we'll talk again soon. Thank you.
17: No problem at all. Thanks for having me.
18: Yeah, real soap opera, and what a lot of people say is the most corrupt major sports organization on the planet. And it's getting messy now. We'll see where it goes if Infantino can survive. We'll take a break and be back right after this.
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28: Good afternoon, it's 2 o'clock from the 980 CFPL newsroom. I'm Mike Hodges. Well, some WestJet flights are still being canceled today as the airline ramps up after the one-day strike. More than 300 WestJet flights were canceled yesterday, despite the carrier reaching a tentative deal early that morning with the union representing its 4,400 flight attendants. The airline still canceled 16 flights for today. WestJet hasn't given a timeline for when it will return to normal operations, just saying it'll take time. Canada-U.S. Trade Minister Dominic LeBlanc is in Washington again this week. A spokesperson says LeBlanc and Janice Charette, Canada's chief trade negotiator, are in D.C. for a series of trade-related engagements. The trips come as the U.S. ramps up pressure on Canada ahead of formal talks on CUSMA, the Canada-U.S.-Mexico Agreement on Trade. Two Ontario cities have declared states of emergency after historic flooding hit the Niagara region this week. St. Catharines says two storms dumped over 140 millimeters of rain on the city on July 27th to 28th and again on Sunday. Niagara Falls Mayor Jim Diodati posted a Facebook video saying his basement was not spared by Mother Nature.
1: I feel really helpless. Like there's nothing you can do about it. Mother Nature is definitely in charge. I started out with a wet, dry vac, and then the dehumidifier, but that was a losing battle.
28: He says crews are working around the clock to clear drains so water can escape from homes. Health Canada has authorized Moderna to conduct a clinical trial on a new mRNA vaccine that targets the form of Ebola blamed for the largest outbreak ever reported in the Democratic Republic of Congo. There is no vaccine or treatment for the Bundibugyo type of Ebola, which has killed over 1,700 people in Congo. Phase 1 trial will evaluate the vaccine's safety, determine the right dosage, monitor for side effects, and study the antibody response. In a release today, Health Canada said that the department authorized the clinical trial back on July 30th. Health Canada said Moderna would need to do phase 2 and 3 clinical trials to determine the vaccine's effectiveness before it could seek authorization for wider use. New Visa data suggests the FIFA World Cup brought a rise in spending among consumers in Canadian host cities. Brenda Molina Navidad of the Canadian Press tells us more.
2: The credit card company says match day spending rose as much as 24.6% in Toronto and 12.7% in Vancouver when compared with the same days a year ago. Toronto saw the largest game day increase in spending when Germany took on Ivory Coast in June, while Vancouver's peak came when Australia faced Turkey. Vancouver and Toronto hosted a collective 13 games during the World Cup, which wrapped up last month. Data previously released by payment processing company Moneris suggested Toronto saw a modest boost in spending during the first weeks of the tournament, but found it paled in comparison to spending during Taylor Swift's Eras Tour concerts in the city. Brenda Molina Navidad, the Canadian Press, Toronto.
28: And just a heads up, Toronto's Treya Savage will toss the first pitch tonight when the Blue Jays resume their series with the Astros in Houston. The contest gets underway just after 8 o'clock, and 980 CFPL will have the call. I'm Mike Hodges, and you're listening to 980 CFPL.
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9: For the next hour, and we're gonna lock horns with a lot of people over a lot of topics in a very short period of time. So I'm glad that you've tuned in this particular hour. WestJet and QP have reached a tentative deal, but not before passengers were hit with a whole bunch of things like cancellations and delays and a whole bunch of frustration. So the big question today is, how did it get to this point? And what does that say about labor relations in our Canadian aviation? Joining us now is aviation expert John Craddock from McGill University. He'll help me break down the dispute and what travelers need to know next. John, welcome back to the program.
10: My pleasure to be here with you, Rob.
9: Well, why did this negotiation get to a point where a work stoppage was necessary?
10: Good question. You know, for me, when I look at, you know, the evolution of these conversations and discussions and finally an agreement or a lockout and then agreement within 30 hours of the lockout, there's something that really doesn't smell right in all this stuff. And it really is boils down to, you know, under what conditions are strikes or lockouts put in place, and how does the process of negotiation work with, you know, both parties kind of entrenched in their positions. And in this case, I saw a lot of testosterone flowing between the union and the and management, and to me, that's not the way we get to a labor agreement. We can't have winners and losers in this exercise.
9: John, the key issue to me appeared to have been pay for ground duties and time spent working before the plane even leaves the gate. Why has that become such a flashpoint when it comes to the airline industry?
10: Well, this is a story that has been years in the making. This whole concept of ground pay or recognition of groundwork. WestJet has said all along that they are currently looking, they have paid their flight attendants and they have collective agreements signed in the past in which there is a recognition of that groundwork, but it's generalized as a formula application, and they call it, you know, flight hours or whatever, the credit hours, I should say.
9: Yes.
10: And they basically have used averages in terms of how much on average would you spend time working, preparing for a flight versus actual flying. And they ended up with this formula 30, 40 years ago that I think has outlived its usefulness. And it's really now you have a new set of employees that we've got in the industry since COVID that's saying, wait a second, we want to be actually, you know, accounted for in terms of, you know, a line on our paycheck that says this is ground hours that we're spending preparing for a flight. So the mood of the employees, the corresponding mood of the unions has changed over the last 5 or 6 years, and now we're getting a different set of parameters that have to be part of negotiations.
9: Hmm. John Craddock is an aviation expert out of McGill University, joining us here on the Direct Show, the Alex Pearson Show. I'm Rob Fay filling in. For passengers, John, that were caught in the middle, the damage was immediate. I mean, we're talking missed trips, hotel costs, just general stress. How much responsibility do airlines have to avoid letting labor disputes reach this point?
10: They don't really, the whole point of the exercise, you know, that's why you have things like the APPRs, the Air Passenger Protection Rights legislation that's in there that is supposed to be looking at trying to figure out how do we, protect passengers, how do we compensate passengers in the event of disruption. In this case, as was the case with Air Canada last summer, the magnitude of the disruption and the number of passengers that are being affected, you know, overwhelms the system. Like that the system is not capable of handling, you know, rebooking 300,000 passengers, which was what the case was with WestJet, as it wasn't able last summer with 500,000 Air Canada passengers. So, you know, we haven't designed our recovery systems in aviation. The disruption recovery system are okay if you've got a flight and you've got 300 passengers and you've got a delay for 6 or 7 hours. But when you have hundreds of thousands of passengers in the space of 24 or 48 hours who are claiming, you know, compensation or claiming, you know, trips to be replaced, the system just can't handle that. So we basically have kind of shot ourselves in the foot by putting these types of regulations in that have no way of being actualized when actually strikes happen.
9: I know that this time it was a WestJet problem. Previously, you and I have spoken when it was an Air Canada problem. Does this just point to a broader issue in how Canadian airlines structure pay and labor relations for cabin crew?
10: Yeah, for sure. You know, I think that, my thinking, and you know, I'm going to be the old wolf in the barn here, is that, you know, we've got to change the way we handle strikes in public service companies such as airlines. The European model kind of works differently. The Europeans basically have very short strikes, 2 or 3 days. They're announced months ahead of time, and they're only localized in terms of certain territories. So, you know, if you want to have Air France is going to have a flight attendant strike, it's going to be these are the dates, 3 days max, and these are the countries that are going to be affected in those 3 days as we go through a strike. So you're not disrupting the whole country. You're not disrupting hundreds of thousands of passengers. You're not bringing the country down to its knees, which is what Air Canada and WestJet have done in these latest strikes. So we've got to change the model, change what the, you know, how labor relations and how strikes, you know, are, you know, can be employed, can still be employed. It's not a question of banning strikes. The question is the strikes that you do allow, you know, they have to be manageable. They have to have an effect on the company, of course, but they have to be manageable, and you can't hold the Canadian traveling public hostage as you're doing these negotiations.
9: John, your insight second to none as always. Thank you for making time for me this afternoon.
10: Rob, anytime, man. Have a good one.
9: You as well. John Craddock out at McGill University joining us here to talk about WestJet's new tentative deal with QP. Work to be done. It's still got to get ratified, but at the same time, progress and hopefully some reprieve for those who are traveling right now. And again, don't have to come home for the next couple of days. Maybe WestJet can get everything organized before they've actually got to go to the airport and hopefully get home from their vacation. You know, Canadian aviation as a whole, it's kind of become one of those things that everybody depends on. And then too often, nobody seems fully in control of it. I mean, that's what I get. I referenced Air Canada last year, WestJet this time, insert airline company next year. If you fly in this country, you know the drill. It's high fares, extra fees, you got the cancellations, the baggage problems, the delays. And then when something goes wrong, it's us, you and I, that usually are the left holding the bag. The airlines will tell you that the costs are high because Canada's a tough market, I think, is what I heard last week on a show. And there's part of it that's true. We've got huge distances, weather problems. You got the cost of gas and fuel from around the world. I get it. But passengers don't care about excuses when they're sitting in an airport for 6 hours with no clear answer and they're watching their trip fall apart in real time. I think the bigger issue is that the whole system feels too expensive. It's too reactive now. And Canada's got a lot of third-party fees. And they've got a ton of charges that are built into that ticket price. If you ever get the chance to look at your receipt, do so. You'll probably question two or three of those fees and say, am I actually going to have to pay for that as well? And then on top of that, when a labor dispute hits, the whole thing just grinds to a halt. That to me is not a healthy system. That to me is a system that needs a reset. And yes, workers do deserve fair pay. Absolutely. But airlines also need to stop acting surprised every time that the same problem blows up in their hand again. If the cabin crew is saying that they're not fairly compensated for all of the work that they do, that needs to be dealt with before it becomes a strike. If the passenger's already paying a premium just to fly within Canada, they deserve better than a broken travel experience on top of that. So when people say that the airline industry needs to get its act together in Canada, they're right. It needs to be more affordable and more honest about the real cost of flying, because right now, too many Canadians feel like they're paying more and they are getting less. And if you traveled with WestJet over the last week, you know what I'm talking about. All right, we'll take a very quick break here. When we come back, we're going to shift gears. We're going to keep it moving. Why do we pay taxes on resale vehicles? Franco Terrazano from the Canadian Taxpayer Federation is going to stop by. Why are you paying tax on something that somebody's already paid tax on? Only in Canada, you say? We'll check that out next. I'm Rob Fay. 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
14: Beautiful day, sunny, warm, not a lot of humidity, and tomorrow looks just as good, maybe a bit more humid, a little bit warmer. Clear tonight, down to 12. I've downgraded that. Looks like another good sleeping night. Ground fog may form, just shallow fog, if any. And tomorrow morning early, you might see it if you're up early. Then sunny and 29. Next round of showers is due Thursday and 28. Friday and Saturday look like a mix of sun and cloud with a reasonable chance of a shower, 28 apiece. Tonight's low, 12.
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9: Welcome back to the program. Rob Fay in for everybody today. Welcome back to the show. Some Canadians are asking a very simple question. Why are we paying sales tax again when we buy a used vehicle? I think it's a pretty fair question, especially when affordability is already a major concern. So let's talk about it with Franco Terrazano with the Canadian Taxpayers Federation, try to break down why this tax exists and what it means for drivers who are actually trying to save money. Franco, welcome to the program.
20: Hey, Rob, thanks for having me on, man. My pleasure.
9: Well, I know we're going to talk about a few different things, but I do want to get into this because I had a friend that was trying to buy a car this weekend, looked at me and said, I don't think I could afford it. And I said, how much are you short? And he says, I'm short the tax on it. So why do Canadians pay sales tax on a resale vehicle in the first place? Isn't the tax kind of already built into the car when it was sold the first time?
20: Why do politicians want to take more money from Canadians? You know, let me think. I mean, here's one of the problems of having governments just massively in debt, right? Where now these politicians are trying to paper over their massive borrowing, their massive debts by, you know, flipping over every couch cushion, looking for how much money they can take from you. I mean, I fundamentally believe taxing used cars is wrong for so many reasons, but let me just give you two. You already brought up one, right? Double taxation, potentially triple taxation. When you buy a new car, like that car, you already pay GST, you already pay sales tax, you already pay provincial sales tax on it, right? So the tax has already been paid on the car, and Canadians end up paying sales tax on it every time it's bought and sold, right? So double taxation is a huge issue there. But, you know, more fundamentally, you know, I can only really give you an anecdote or experience from my own past history, right? Having bought used cars. Like, why was I shopping around for used cars? Well, because I couldn't afford anything else, right? I had to live within my budget. So taxing the sale of used cars, it hurts people who are struggling the most to get by.
9: Is it as simple as them just saying, okay, money changed hands, we get our cut?
20: Yeah, I think that is the predominant reason. Now, I don't want to be a rain cloud. There's some good news coming, right? So in the last session, before members of parliament broke for summer, you had member of parliament Andrew Lawton, who introduced a private member's bill to remove the federal sales tax from used car sales. So as we speak right now, before this bill is passed, if it does get passed, right now, you pay federal sales tax on used cars, both at the dealership, but not on private sales. You do pay provincial sales tax for the most part on private sales. But what this bill would do is it would take the sales tax off of used cars bought at a dealership. So that would save a person buying the typical used car from a dealership like $1,800, right? That's a good chunk of change, nothing to sneeze at. In the course of 1 year, it would save taxpayers about $900 million. So I think that is a bill that should be passed when our members of parliament come back from summer recess. And I think if any member of parliament is looking for a way to make life a little bit more affordable for people who are really struggling, that's the way to do it. Take the sales tax off used cars.
9: All right, Franco, let's go from the car to the thing that fuels the car, and that is the gas right now. And say it ain't so right now, but gas prices, which are already a pain for a lot of families, looks like the federal gas tax is actually going back up. What does that mean?
20: Yeah. So back in April, Prime Minister Mark Carney announced temporary gas tax suspension, right? April through Labor Day. So beginning on September the 8th, the federal government plans to crank that gas tax back up to about 10 cents a liter of gas, 4 cents a liter of diesel. So in 1 month, the gas tax is going to be going back on. And you know, we're really launching a campaign for the rest of August here at the Canadian Taxpayers Federation to push the Prime Minister to make that temporary gas tax relief permanent. And the way he's got to do it, he's got to find some ways to cut spending so he can provide that permanent relief without ballooning the debt. You know, look, I'm under no illusion. Everyone knows that the high gas prices that we've seen recently, for a large part, it's what's happening around the world, right? However, politicians can control what they can control. And the number one thing they can control is how much they're taxing us at the pumps.
9: I think I'm just surprised at the timing of this. This, for me, is the one thing, as I was trying to, you know, prepare for this interview, at a time where we're still worried about affordability, it is such a political issue. Timing counts for a lot of this. Is this the first time that maybe Pierre Poilievre could come up for air and actually utilize this to his advantage? Because to me, this seems like a misstep to do it right when families are going back to school, yeah, right when they're trying to recalibrate ahead of the holidays. I mean, the timing on this stinks.
20: Yeah, no kidding, right? Back to school, and you're telling me you want to increase the gas tax back up? I mean, it's a stressful time for people, right? September rolls around, people are looking at all their summer bills, they got to get the kids back to school. Of course, just bringing the kids back to school comes with extra bills for families, whether it's buying, you know, school supplies. Some families even have to pay for new uniforms for their kids. And it's also when people start to pay attention back to politics, right? You know, people tend to take some time off around the summer months, and good for them. But then September rolls right back around and people are paying attention again. So I really couldn't think of a worse time for the Carney government to reinstate its gas tax, to hike the tax back up. And I think you're right. I think this leaves an opening for both Mr. Poilievre and any opposition party to come in and call on the Carney government to exercise some common sense here and not hike the tax back up.
9: Franco Terrazano is with the Canadian Taxpayers Federation, joining us here on 640 Toronto. Okay, I'm going to just unleash you for this last one. We've talked about gas. We've talked about resale cars needing tax, allegedly. But I'm going to get you into the world of the executive, who's not going to have to worry about paying for gas, because according to what you're telling me, government executives pocketed nearly $200 million in bonuses last year.
20: Yeah, gross. Federal government executives take about $200 million in bonuses last year. Meanwhile, every single year, federal departments can barely meet half of their own performance targets. They can barely meet half of them. Okay, so the government's own data, they publish their performance targets over the last 5 years. Okay, in a couple of those years, they couldn't even meet half of their own targets. Their best year was 2024-25 when they met 54% of their own targets. Okay, so imagine a report card riddled with D's and F's that still come with a gold star. That is what's happening. These government executives, they write their own tests. They barely pass their own tests. They barely get a D minus. And yet they're walking away with taxpayer-funded bonuses to the tune of $200 million last year alone. And here's the thing. Every single year, regardless of this dismal performance, about 90% of government executives take a bonus.
9: 90?
20: Yes. About 90% of government executives take a bonus.
9: Frank, so, what does that say about these, whether these payouts are actually tied to performance or not? If 9 out of 10 people are getting their bonus no matter what are they even striving to achieve?
20: Yeah, they're not. They're not like a bonus like you and I would think of, or many of your listeners who work outside of the federal government, right? It's just another way for high-level people in government to take more of taxpayers' money. I mean, if it was tied with performance, you'd be seeing a lot more of these government executives getting pink slips, not getting bonuses.
9: Unbelievable. You know what? I'm going to chew on that for a couple of moments' time. But Franco, always great to have you on the show and to break it down. And you always bring the heat and the passion. So thank you for joining me today.
20: Well, hey, thank you. I'm fired up.
9: You should be fired up. You brought up some good points, and there's a lot of people driving around feeling the same. Franco Terrazano with the Canadian Taxpayer Federation. Oh, boy. A lot to chew on there, and it's not all doom and gloom. Like, I understand. We talked about resales of used cars and how there's a tax on that. That's kind of a bummer. The fact that the gas looks like it's going to go up right around school starting by 10 to 11 cents a liter because Mark Carney's going to take his foot off of that particular gas pedal, that's a problem. Government exec thing, I think we always just kind of roll our eyes at that. Like, we always know that there are so many CEOs and executives, they get their bonus, they get their payout, and we all just kind of, you know, snub our nose at it. I'm used to it in the private sector. I get it. Like, I totally understand. The CEO, sometimes they get a bigger chunk of the pie. They do the work. They get the bonus. That's the way that it goes. And it's in their contract, and off you go. The government employee is a whole different conversation, isn't it? I mean, when you think that government executives pocketed over $200 million in bonuses, I mean, the first word that comes to mind is, where's the restraint? I mean, should a bonus even exist in a government sector? I don't know. That's a conversation you can have with me online. Hit me up on my socials at Rob Fay, R-O-B, F as in Frank, A-I, or rob.fay at chorusent.com. Love to talk more about it, but we do have to take a break here. When we come back, we're going to switch gears. I'm going to ask you a simple question. Do you know what kids are being taught in school in 2026? Is it the same subjects we learned back 30 years ago? Paris Szymanski is going to break that down for me next.
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0: important for us as parents to remember that one of the most important things is, of course, we want to make sure they're reading, writing, they're thinking about their math skills and they're learning science and these sorts of things. But do they enjoy going to school? And do they feel a sense of belonging? And when those things are in place, those are the conditions that really lead to the best kind of learning outcomes.
1: I know that there was always reading, writing, and math, or arithmetic, as they used to call it, Paris. But in addition to that now, I heard one of my friends has a kid that's going to school, and this is grade school. It's not even high school. And the option to learn coding was a part of the conversation. And my eyebrows raised, and I said, boy, that is obviously something for 2026. So in addition to the fundamentals, we're learning things like civics and coding and online safety now, aren't we?
0: We absolutely are. I think there's also this interesting thing, and this is, you know, not surprising that the education person would be nerdy about history, but when we think about how our education system was built, you know, hundreds of years ago, it actually was built for civics. It was built for democracy. We wanted to create this way of being a country. And so in some ways, those kinds of ideas of learning about democracy and civics is a different kind of back to basics that's, I think, really, really important. I also think there's this, it's so interesting you mentioned coding, because for about 15 years, there's been this, real urge and push around everything will be fine as long as kids know how to code, right? But now we're actually seeing that coding is one of the most AI vulnerable industries, right? AI is really good at coding. So now there's this big excitement about, well, let's just make sure there's lots of AI literacy in the classroom. Sure, good. Yeah, that's all great. But I think what's really important is that when we look at the kind of kids we want out of the system, that people that we want as citizens and that employers want to hire, they want people who have problem-solving skills, critical thinking, the ability to get along with others, to manage conflict. And sure, you might learn those in some subjects versus other subjects, but those are more core skills. I think we've been teaching those very well in K-12 for a long time, and that continues to be a lot of the core of what we're being taught. And I think that's important that we're thinking about, yep, there could be adjustments here and there to the kind of content, but the way that we're thinking about the skills they're learning, that's the most important thing that we can get out of K-12, I think.
1: Paris Domanski is co-executive director of People for Education. She's joining us live on 640 Toronto and 980 CFPL in London. How much do provincial differences matter here? In Canada, a child's education can look really different depending on where they live. Is that a strength or is that a problem?
0: I love that question. I think there can sometimes be this perspective that, you know, it's true that Canada is one of the few developed countries that doesn't have a national Department of Education. And I think we could look at that and say, why is that the case? That seems wrong. But I actually think it's a huge strength of the system. We have 13 systems that have built up over time, different histories and politics and cultural differences, language differences. And that also gives us a living lab of learning in the system. So, you know, I think about a place like New Brunswick, for instance. New Brunswick has been doing incredible things in digital literacy for years. The way they approach integrating it into the curriculum has been picked up by other international jurisdictions. What a lesson for us in the rest of the country, right? So I actually think, you know, while the differences, there are definitely differences between big provinces and small provinces. The big provinces do tend to do better in a lot of ways than the smaller provinces, but even the smaller provinces in Canada do better than the OECD average. So overall, we're still a great, a really strong education system. There are variations between big and small provinces, and we have a lot to learn from each other, which I think is really exciting.
1: Paris, before I let you go, if you had to tell parents one thing they should ask their child's school this year, what would it be?
0: I love this. So I think one of the most important things you can ask your kid's school, your kid's teacher is, how can I support you in what's happening in the classroom? And how can I be a partner in your learning?
1: I think it'd be fantastic. There'd be a lot of teachers that would love that conversation.
0: I do.
1: Paris, a wonderful conversation. And like
0: Thank
1: I said,
0: you.
1: You know, we're just getting into the final stretch here of summer. Family's going to start thinking of school in the next couple of weeks. So I thought this was a perfect time just to see if we were calibrated. So your insight's valued, and hopefully we'll get to cross paths again.
0: Really appreciate your time and the conversation. Thank you so much.
1: All right. Paris Szymanski is the co-executive director. You can find them at People for Education online at peopleforeducation.ca. Some real great resources on that website if you're a parent and your kid's going back to school and you just want to make sure that you understand what you're sending your kids back into. And I'm glad that we had that conversation because it's not necessarily, okay, well, you know, what are they learning in math and what are they learning in English and what are they learning in French? This is more just about the juxtaposition of where they are in this period in the world, like learning things like coding and AI, and how they can take advantage of that and become better students and go into an institution that is on the right track. And again, great conversation. And any of the things that we've talked about today, you can always find on our podcast. We'll make sure that we have that interview podcast free as well, because she had a lot of great answers to some very curious questions, and glad that she was able to make time for us. All right. By the way, make sure you tell your smart speaker to play the Alex Pearson Show or any of our 640 shows. We have all the live and local news that you need to keep up to date on what is happening in your city. We're also on iHeartRadio, so we've made it even easier for you to listen to us. 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All right, quick break here. When we come back, the U.S. is walking a tightrope with this planned, quote-unquote, deal in Iran. Where is it at as you and I have this conversation this afternoon? We'll get you the fresh audio next. I'm Rob Fay, and this is the Alex Pearson Show.
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5: From the 980 CFPL Weather Center, here's John Wilson.
6: Clear and beautiful again tonight. You can open those windows again. 12 degrees after a nice, low humidity, sunny, clear day. Hardly a cloud in it. And tomorrow looks just as good. 29, bit more humid, and a chance of early ground fog patches, then sunny. Thursday, the showers and 28. I don't think there's going to be a lot of that. Friday and Saturday, a mix of sun and cloud with only a less than 50-50 chance of a shower, but not insignificant. Highs both days 28. Tonight's low 12.
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1: Rob Fay in for both of them. Welcome back to the program. Lots to get into still. We did not leave any stone unturned here. And the latest from the U.S.-Iran conflict is very unstable, to say the least. And that's what makes it so worrying this morning or this afternoon, depending on where you're listening. President Donald Trump sending a message that Iran has one last chance to make a deal, while also insisting that talks are happening. Here is the Donald giving Iran that one last, I guess, branch to hang off of.
11: I want to give them every last chance before decapitation. It's very tough to do what we have planned, still planned. We'll see what happens.
1: Now, Iran is pushing back hard today, denying that direct negotiations are even underway and saying that talks are really just between regional mediators and not with Washington, which goes directly against what the Donald's been saying. Trump told reporters that the U.S. and Iran are in fact talking and that the talks began yesterday afternoon, but he has not offered much detail on where they are taking place or who is involved. Here's more from the U.S. president.
11: We are talking right now. We're talking, and we're talking at the request of Iran, backed by Saudi Arabia, backed by UAE, and backed by Qatar in particular, but others also. Many countries called, the leaders of many are friendly with a lot of them.
1: Now, the missing details matter because when you have two governments giving two completely different versions of the same story, kind of becomes harder to know whether this is real diplomacy or just pressure being applied in public. Trump has also been brushing back against Iran's denial, saying that Tehran likes to claim no talks are even happening. Here's his thoughts on that.
11: For some reason, they, when they're talking, they don't like saying that they're talking. So I say, we're in talks. Big deal. We're in talks. And they'll sometimes deny it, even though they spend hours and hours together talking.
1: All right. So that back and forth isn't just political theater. I mean, it does have real consequences, right? You got the Strait of Hormuz that is still a major flashpoint, and any disruption there could rattle global energy markets, shipping, broader economy almost immediately. I think we'll see that here in Canada. If nothing shifts in this negotiation, we'll probably see that happen by September. The bigger issue is that this conflict is being managed through a whole bunch of threats and denials and unclear diplomacy. He's trying, he's Donald Trump, to create leverage by making the stakes sound extremely high. Iran, he's trying to show it won't be pressured into a deal on Washington's terms. And in the middle of that, the risk is that one side misreads the others and things spiral. So at this point, the question isn't just whether the talks are happening. It's whether each side is actually moving towards a deal, which we've heard they have been, or simply using the idea of these talks to buy time, to project strength, and keep the other side guessing. Right now, as we have this conversation, despite what you're seeing in the news, the answer to that is still very much uncertain. Well, one of the things that came up on my weekend show, I host the national radio show on the weekends here across the Course Radio Network, and I got a boatload of feedback. And I said, you know what, if I get a couple of minutes at the end of the show, I would love to put this forward to you and get your thoughts on it, because it really caught me by surprise. So hanging out with a group of friends last week, and we had this game as we're all sitting around in teams, two teams of eight, and we had these pictures of celebrities. No names, just the picture, the face of thing. It was Seth Rogen, it was Anne Hathaway, it was Ben Affleck, it was, you know, usual celebrities, and whoever could name them first would obviously get the point. And there were a couple of curveballs in there, and the one that took me by surprise, and I wasn't playing, I wasn't on either team of eight, I was just an observer, if you will. One of the faces that came up was Terry Fox, the Marathon of Hope Terry Fox, one of the greatest Canadians in our history, and not one team knew who it was. And I sat there with my eyebrows raised, looking around, thinking, surely somebody's going to get this. And both of them drew blanks. And I mean, this is 16 sets of eyes that are looking at one of the greatest Canadians in our country's history, and nobody knew who he was. And so I thought about this. Instead of just yelling shame at the collective group, I sat there and I said, where did we lose that connection with this piece of our history? Have we not done enough to let this younger generation know who the great Terry Fox was, or is, or remains? And later, I went up to them and I said, you do know that that's Terry Fox, right? One of the greatest Canadians of all. And they were, oh, right. But that disconnect of not having that facial recognition really, really surprised me. Because they got all of the young celebrities, some that I had no idea. I didn't know what Jelly Roll looked like, and I couldn't tell you the difference between him and, Teddy Swims, which they got as well. But as they were getting all of these different names, they didn't get the one that I thought everybody should get in this country. They even got Jean Chrétien, but they didn't get Terry Fox, which, I don't know, maybe I'm on the outside looking in here. I just thought that that was sacrilege, that you wouldn't know one of our greatest Canadians of all time. So hit me up on my socials, because to me, that really bothered me. And there were a lot of people that wrote into me. I have one of the easiest Twitter handles around. It's Rob Fay, which is R-O-B-F as in Frank A-I. And really simple. It was just kind of like, a lot of people were like, ah, this younger generation doesn't know it. And, you know, we don't talk about our history enough. And that was the one thing that I thought was a really interesting piece is, are we teaching this younger generation of Canadians enough about our more recent history? The last 50 years, for example. Because there's been a lot of great things that have happened in this country over the last 50 years, including the Marathon of Hope, that I don't think kids learn about enough. They do know. They do know that every once in a while their class will have to go do the run, but they don't know the story as well as I think they should. And so it just really threw me for a loop. So again, hit me up on my socials at Rob Fay. Do you think that our kids are getting taught the proper history of this country? Because the fact that I had 16 sets of eyes and not one person knew who Terry Fox was, again, maybe I'm making a mountain out of a molehill, but I was shocked that nobody in my group knew who it was. In a moment's time, I'll be passing this forward to Ben Mulrooney as we get ready for the Ben Mulrooney Show this afternoon. I'm so used to saying good morning. Good afternoon to you, Ben.
12: Good afternoon, Rob. How you doing?
1: I'm okay. What do you think about this? I had all these guys hanging around and not one person knew who Terry Fox was. I was shocked.
12: Well, it depends on how deep you want to go. I don't think it's a stretch to say that we have been foregoing teaching positive aspects of Canadian history that unite us, and instead have been focusing on the god-awful bane of global existence that is Canada, and how we got to work at dismantling everything about this country because it is so GD terrible. I think we've done ourselves a disservice over the course of about 11 years. And that might explain this.
1: Well, it caught me by surprise. And Ben, before we continue this conversation, I do want to say goodbye to all of our listeners at 980 CFPL down in London. Thank you for making me a part of your afternoon. And I'm sure we will talk again soon.
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26: Good afternoon. It's 3 o'clock from the 980 CFPL newsroom. I'm Mike Hodges. Some WestJet flights are still being canceled today as the airline ramps up after the strike. And Stolz from the Canadian Press says data from aviation analytics company Cirium showed 62% of flights yesterday were canceled.
27: That's more than 300 flights total. Today, the airline has canceled another 16 flights that were scheduled.
0: WestJet says it will share further details on the return to operations as they become available, but travelers with flights scheduled in the coming days should only head to the airport if their flight is confirmed.
26: WestJet has said a full return to normal operations will take time as the airline resumes flying and repositions its aircraft and crews. Two Ontario cities have declared states of emergency after historic flooding hit the Niagara region this week. St. Catharines says two storms dumped more than 140 millimeters of rain on July 27th to 28th and again on Sunday. The region's average maximum three-day rainfall total is normally about 109 millimeters, meaning the recent storms far exceeded what's typical. Niagara Falls Mayor Jim Diodati posted a Facebook video saying crews are working hard.
2: Our municipal works crews are working very hard around the clock to make sure all the drains are moving and we're pulling the water away from the houses as quickly as possible. But Mother Nature, she's tough.
26: He recommends people call their insurance companies, document what's going on, and make sure your families are safe. The chief of the Okanagan Indian Band says about 230 homes have been destroyed by a raging wildfire near Vernon, B.C. Dan Wilson says the area looked like a war zone when he took a helicopter tour of the devastation, and it was difficult to recognize the community. The fire started late Friday and was fanned by winds, gusting up to 115 kilometers per hour, giving some residents as little as 5 minutes to get out of their homes. Smoke from the BC Interior wildfires has spread across the province, prompting high-risk air quality alerts in Metro Vancouver. Canada-U.S. Trade Minister Dominic LeBlanc is in Washington again this week. A spokesperson says LeBlanc and Janice Charette, Canada's chief trade negotiator, are in D.C. for a series of trade-related engagements. Both LeBlanc and Charette were in Washington last week to meet with the United States Trade Representative Jameson Greer. LeBlanc also attended a Canada-U.S. Friendship Day baseball game between Toronto and Washington. Trips come as the U.S. ramps up pressure on Canada ahead of formal talks on CUSMA, the Canada-U.S.-Mexico Agreement on Trade. U.S. President Donald Trump has also threatened to slap new tariffs on an array of Canadian goods. New visa data suggests the FIFA World Cup kicked up spending in Canada's host cities. Credit card company says match day spending rose as much as nearly 25% in Toronto and close to 13% in Vancouver when compared with the same days a year ago. Toronto saw the largest game day increase in spending when Germany took on Ivory Coast on June 20th, while Vancouver's peak came when Australia faced Turkey on June 13th. And just a heads up, Jays fans, the Blue Jays will continue their series in Houston tonight after defeating the Astros in yesterday's opener. Toronto sends rookie right-hander Trey Savage to the mound. The Astros will counter with Hayden Wesneski. And remember, 980 CFPL will have the call. The first pitch is just after 8 o'clock. And coming up next, London Live with Mike Stubbs here on 980. CFPL.
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8: Let's take a look at what is happening in the sports world, and let's begin locally with a trade in the Ontario Hockey League. Trades are starting to be announced again after a little bit of a freeze in the OHL. We have seen someone who has won an OHL championship and a Memorial Cup with the Knights and is from Strathroy go from London to North Bay. Rene Van Bommel has been traded to the North Bay Battalion in exchange for a fifth-round pick. What it does is it brings the London Knights down from four overagers to the required three. Evan Van Gorp is one of those overagers. Thomas Zocco is one of the overagers. And Gino Carcone is another one. So that's where the London Knights sit going into the 2026-2027 season. In baseball, the London Majors are getting themselves set for a game not today, but tomorrow. They will actually be in Barrie to take on the BayCats, and they do so with a share of first place in the Canadian Baseball League standings. London and Welland are tied atop the standings. Each of them are 2.5 games ahead of Barrie and the Hamilton Cardinals, and then London will be in action a little later on this week when they host Welland in a massive matchup at Labatt Park Friday night at 7:05. You heard just moments ago Mike Hodges saying the Toronto Blue Jays will be back in action against the Houston Astros tonight. We'll have it for you starting at 8 o'clock, 8:10 first pitch. Trey is Savage on the mound for Toronto. We'll actually talk some Blue Jays baseball just after 4:30 and break down that trade deadline that took place leading up and ending at yesterday. The Detroit Tigers are still on the road. They face the Mariners tonight. Troy Melton on the mound for the Tigers. Everybody getting back into action today. A few teams had the day off yesterday. The Guardians will host the New York Mets. And also getting set for action, everybody at the Under 20 World Track and Field Championships. And we will see a couple of Londoners taking part in that championship. So just after the Commonwealth Games finishes up, here we go again. And this time around, we are looking at a couple of track athletes and field athletes in Jenna Tunks, who will be participating in discus, trying to follow what Julia just did at the Commonwealth Games in winning a medal. And Ryan Georgeson from Kamoka is going to be participating in the 800 meter. And then we still have the opportunity to follow another London athlete this week as we go a little deeper into the National Bank Open. Kayla Cross of London winning her first match at the National Bank Open in just her third tour match, period. Did that yesterday. 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
11: Beautiful day, sunny, warm, not a lot of humidity, and tomorrow looks just as good, maybe a bit more humid, a little bit warmer. Clear tonight, down to 12. I've downgraded that. Looks like another good sleeping night. Ground fog may form, just shallow fog, if any. And tomorrow morning early, you might see it if you're up early. Then sunny and 29. Next round of showers is due Thursday and 28. Friday and Saturday look like a mix of sun and cloud with a reasonable chance of a shower, 28 apiece. Tonight's low, 12.
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It is a lovely day. Bill Withers, we'll get there in a second. We're there now. We've been there all day long. Fantastic weather once again. And now we're into the month of August. You know how we keep hearing that there's a big divide? Big divide between those who have and those who have not. And it's pretty well documented. Well, it hit a new level in Wisconsin over the weekend. Some guy decided that the drive to a sports store, not even sure what it was he was going to buy, was too long. You know, there's traffic. Maybe your air conditioning isn't working. So he decided to use a helicopter and landed it in the parking lot. Don't you have to have permission to do things like that? Just because you are rich enough to own a helicopter does not mean you can just land a helicopter if you need new running shoes. This is London Live. My name is Mike Stubbs. We are going to talk about lessons learned. Life gives us so many opportunities to learn things. I don't know. Do we take advantage of what? 50% of those? 40%, 10%, 3%? I'm not sure what it would be. It definitely wouldn't be 100%, and that's just because we're human beings and oftentimes cannot actually discern when there is a life lesson to learn from. But we did have something happen over the weekend that is still causing ripple effects in the travel world. On the busiest weekend, we did have a work stoppage at one of Canada's two main airlines, WestJet. That has since been solved. There is perhaps a framework that will assist flight attendants going forward in terms of how compensation is to be distributed. That remains to be seen. They still have to ratify their contract, but things are getting back to normal. However, there is always an opportunity to learn. And if you ever hope to travel, ever hope to fly, we've talked with Dr. Gabor Lukacs a few times on the show. And Dr. Lukacs is the president of Air Passenger Rights and has really tried to get the message out there over the years as to what someone's rights actually are when you travel. Now, this past weekend, things got awfully messy. It's one thing if one flight can't go off and all of those passengers have to be accommodated. When it seems every flight for one particular airline that flies over 100 flights in the country a day, when that's happening, you've got major turmoil. You've got people who said they've tried to call WestJet and waited on hold for multiple hours. I mean, I don't know what the longest was, but you had people claiming 11 hours, claiming 4 or 5 hours, whatever it was. But you've got all kinds of people trying to do the same thing at the same time. It's impossible to do it. It's a big bottleneck. However, we do get to learn from situations like this. It's why failure is always put on the wrong side of the ledger if you're looking at it as a negative. Failure is a positive. And there were things that failed here that probably can't be completely corrected. You can't put thousands upon thousands of people into the bottleneck of trying to get customer service and expect them all to get through at the same time. Just doesn't happen. Once our AI overlords can answer those calls, maybe that makes a difference. But even now, if you get through to whether it's the phone tree that we all run around in sometimes, or whether it is some kind of recorded message, whether it is even a human, it still takes time to get all of this done. And so that is still rippling its way through. However, barring any kind of strike action, there is something to certainly be learned from all that took place over the weekend. So we were able to sit down and talk with Dr. Lukacs again about those lessons for anybody traveling. What are your rights? What should you do? If you have a flight coming up and all of a sudden you're seeing, it's 3 days away, it's 2 days away, it's a day away, and I really should make other arrangements, or I'm going to miss X, whatever it is, this birthday that I was going to, this wedding that I was going to, this vacation that I had planned. But Dr. Lukacs,

0: passengers, to be more precise. I was also quite troubled by the wealth of misinformation floating around in the mainstream media, various self-made experts claiming to know how the rights of passengers work, and there was a really substantial lack of critical view on are these people really qualified to comment on this issue. I'm really somewhat disappointed both by Wedge's conduct and both by conduct of some mainstream media outlets. So in a way it was all not simply a question of what rights passengers have, but getting accurate information to passengers, which turned out to be a bigger challenge than in the years before.
1: Dr. Lukacsy, you have been a key voice in trying to allow passengers to know what their rights are, even when we aren't experiencing weekends like we just saw. When we're looking at the misinformation side of it, let's talk a little bit about some of the key things that people do need to know. So you mentioned that WestJet was telling anyone who booked through a third party that they had to contact the third party. You're saying that right there is not accurate. They are to contact the airline.
0: To be precise, the airline has to contact the passengers. The obligations under the Air Passenger Protection Regulations require WestJet to communicate with the passengers and WestJet to provide the rebooking to the passenger. So the very fact that you as a passenger need to reach out to the WestJet, it already shows that probably they didn't do something right. But passengers do, and I'm well aware of it, who do call WestJet and they book through, say, Expedia, are often being turned away, being told, well, no, you have to contact Expedia. But that's not the law. If you want to make a change on your own, then they may prescribe additional conditions, because then it's not a legislated rights. But if you have a right to rebooking under the law, then WestJet is your address. And if you don't like it, well, they have to change their internal structure, because the law says that it is the operating carrier that has those responsibilities, not a travel agency. You see, the travel agents are then get caught between WestJet and the passenger, and WestJet is telling them, no, we're not going to make this change to the booking. Then the passenger says, well, but then you have to. It also creates a chaos for the travel agent. So there is a very practical reason why travel agents at that point, they may step in if they want to, if the passenger asks them, but the passenger has every right to contact the airline directly in that situation.
1: Dr. Gabor Lukacs joining us, president of Air Passenger Rights. One of the things that we were dealing with this past weekend was simply sheer volume of passengers. The fact that you probably didn't have enough seats for people to be put onto another flight. Is this just a completely unique situation, or is this one that should have been handled maybe differently than it was, with passengers saying that a lot of their rebookings sometimes, or passengers saying their rebookings were outside that 48-hour window?
0: Well, I don't think that is quite true that there were no seats available on competitor airlines. The problem was that WestJet, like any airline, doesn't like to rebook passengers on competitor airlines. They have been trying to confine their bookings to their own or partner airlines. And I've heard about passengers whose flight was canceled and their flight was rebooked then on a WestJet flight, which was, of course, also canceled due to the strike. And it was kind of like a, you know, disingenuous. It was an illusory flight because they knew it wouldn't operate because we would get canceled because of the flight with the strike. So passengers do have a right to rebooking on WestJet or partner airlines departing within 48 hours of the original departure time during a strike. And if WestJet is unable to provide it, then they have to buy the passenger ticket from a competitor. I have not heard passengers complaining, hey, I have not been able to find any flight at all on competitors. Typically, what I've been hearing is, WestJet rebooked me 5 days later, but I would like to be flying now, and this does not meet the legal requirements of the Air Passenger Protection Regulations. So the flights were there on competitors, just WestJet was not really complying, as I understand, with the obligation to put the money, use the corporate credit card, and buy passengers' ticket on those flights.
1: So what do we do in a situation like that? Because obviously a company is doing its best to protect its own interests and not spend as much money, hoping that passengers do not know what their rights are. Is there something that you think needs to be done if we're ever going to be faced with a situation like this in the future? And let's face it, we have seen

0: seen strikes in the recent past. So is it time to set something out that's a little bit different than what we have going now?
1: Certainly, the system is broken, but passengers also need to know their rights. So in this situation, if Wedges fails to rebook you in accordance with the law, you can go out and buy yourself a ticket, and then Wedges will have to pay for it. You just send them the bill. If they refuse to pay, you take them to small claims court. It's no fun, but this type of exercise needs to happen again and again so they will smarten up and they will start behaving differently. Because right now, it's cheaper for Wedges to disobey the law and perhaps get some few passengers pissed instead of actually complying with the law. Part of how that can change is by the government engaging in more meaningful enforcement. Currently, there's no meaningful enforcement against airlines that break the law. They get a slap on the wrist, maybe a couple tens or a couple hundred thousand dollars in fines, but that's just pocket money for an airline whose revenues measured in billions of dollars annually. So what I would like to see is profit-altering fines for every infraction. Every serious violation of the rights of passengers should be carried a very, very stiff and profit-altering penalty.
0: Dr. Gabor Lukacs joining us, president of Air Passenger Rights. You mentioned being able to purchase a ticket. How careful do passengers have to be? Do they have to wait for their flight to be canceled and then they can purchase a ticket? And that's when the airline is responsible for paying for that ticket, no matter the cost?
1: That's right. So don't jump the gun. First, wait until your flight is canceled, and then you have to give a chance to the airline to do the right thing and rebook you. So I would at least wait several hours, probably 3 hours, from the cancellation of my flight to see if the airline is actually doing what they're supposed to do. If you can have the means to document, also attempt to reach the airline on the phone, even though it's their burden to reach out to you, just attempt to reach the airline on the phone and record a message that they don't take calls. All these bits of evidence will be important to show a judge who will be hearing your case that you tried everything in your power to get satisfaction, get your contractual rights from the airline, but they were just shutting down phone lines, not providing alternate transportation. So you had no choice but to actually buy yourself a ticket on a different airline.
0: I guess as a final question, what do you think? Has anything been learned from this past weekend, or do you expect eventually some airline somewhere is going to have a dispute with some part of its operation, and here we go again?
1: I expect that this strike again underscores why in Europe they have a system where a strike of the airline own employees is fully compensable. So in Europe, passengers are owed meals, accommodation, and even standardized lump sum compensation, cash compensation for their inconvenience. That is exactly the reason, because it puts a price tag on passengers' time and inconvenience, and an airline that decides to have this kind of dispute with its employees will have to pay that price tag. In Canada, only international passengers are covered by some statutes that require the airline to pay meals and accommodation, lost wages, and prepaid activities at a destination. That's called the Montreal Convention, which is part of the Federal Carriage by Air Act. But for passengers domestically, which is the big chunk of the passengers in Wedge's case, are not covered by that, and that's the problem. Wedges would not have dragged things out. Wedges would have settled much earlier had passengers in Canada had the same rights as their European counterparts.
0: Dr. Lukacs, thank you so much for all that you do to try and get the information out there. We really appreciate you taking the time to speak with us.
1: Thank you very much for having me.
0: President of Air Passenger Rights, Dr. Gabor Lukacs. So wait for a flight to be canceled. If you cancel it first, then that was your choice. If you wait for it to be canceled, then give an amount of time, Dr. Lukacs said, 3 hours. You're going to be laying out a case in small claims court. So whatever evidence you feel is going to help your case, that's what you want to do. And that's one of the things we can learn from this weekend. This is 980 CFPL.
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0: I don't know what is happening today, but word of a motorcyclist in a crash in Tillsonburg now. Another one has just come up in Brampton. We're going to be talking about that in just a moment. And there is one of those things that we can look at and say, all right, all of us have a responsibility here. And this is not me wagging a finger, but all of us have a certain responsibility. And it would help out not just motorcyclists on the road, but everybody on the road. And it's something that was brought up by Sergeant Tom O'Brien. In case you're about to get out of your vehicle, I'll tell it to you right now. His advice to any driver, and Sergeant O'Brien is a former traffic sergeant with London Police, be predictable. That's it. Just whatever you're doing on the roads, be predictable. And that will help everybody else. If you're doing unpredictable things, I had to drive to Kingston on the weekend, and there was a guy who came flying up the side of everyone on the 401, and he got to a bus, and I think he thought he could get through easier, but he was going so fast. There were three cars in front of me. I was in the lane to the left of where the bus was. He comes flying up and then attempted to squeeze through, and you had the three cars in front of me slamming on their brakes just to allow that to happen, so I had to put on my brakes, and the defensive driving of the individuals in front of me prevented a crash, but that guy's being unpredictable. You can't predict that somebody's going to come flying up and try and cut in at more than the speed limit for sure. I mean, it's more than the speed limit if you're just kind of keeping up with traffic on the 401. So be predictable is the lesson. Also, lesson today, as we learned a little bit from WestJet, Trucker Raj. Got to hear from Trucker Raj. It's always a good day when we hear from Trucker Raj. He says, Mike, best coach or teacher in life is failure. And add this in too. Perfection is riddled with mistakes, or we would do it right the first time, every time. That's awesome. That's Trucker Raj, thank you. Perfection is riddled with mistakes, or we would do it right first time, every time. If you have any life lessons, little personal adages that you want to share, text them to us, 519-643-2222. Today would be the day for those. Right now is the time for the big three. We are going to begin with, unfortunately, word from Sergeant Ed Sanchuk in Oxford County that a crash has taken the life of a motorcyclist. It happened after a collision between a motorcycle and an SUV in Tillsonburg, and police have reported that a 38-year-old who was a resident of Oxford County has unfortunately been killed in that crash. This took place at about 5:06 last night, according to the police report. And the driver of the SUV was not injured in the collision. But there is any kind of ask for information. If you happen to have a dash cam that may have been taking footage, if you happen to see anything, if you could contact Oxford OPP at 888-310-1122. We've got that number in studio. Anytime we give a number, remember, we've got it in studio. Or you could certainly call Crime Stoppers at 1-800-222-TIPS. So 1-800-222-TIPS. So a very sad and tragic note, but it does take us to a conversation that we've had with former London Police Traffic Sergeant Tom O'Brien on what needs to be done to keep everybody safe, motorcyclists included, on the road.
1: Motorcyclists make up 2% of the motoring public, but they are involved in maybe 12, 14% of the fatalities. So that doesn't sound right. So they are very vulnerable. And both motorcyclists and drivers of other vehicles have the responsibility to keep each other safe. And now that we're into August, it's a hot month. There's, I think we are getting a little complacent with regards to being attentive to our other users' needs.
0: And that's just simple reminder. we are getting probably complacent at times. And best thing you can do, be predictable on the road and just treat it like that's your job to drive your vehicle around, because 2% of drivers on the road are on a motorcycle. That's not very many. And yet, as Sergeant O'Brien says, 12 to 14% of the crashes involve motorcycles. And we have talked about motorcycle collisions before, and he says if you're a rider, you have to know that at some point you'll probably have to set your bike down. So in other words, you're moving along the road and there will be something that comes up in front of you, and you have to be prepared to do that. And that's the defensive driving that you have to have. So that investigation in Oxford County does continue. Today, something has begun, and it is seeing a London father walk to Queen's Park. We spoke with Joe Gesualdi last week, and he is doing this for a very specific reason. Here is Joe Gesualdi on the reason he is walking an empty wheelchair from London, Ontario, right to Queen's Park in downtown Toronto. It goes back to a car crash involving his daughter.
2: Sydney was rear-ended here in London 3 years ago, and suffered catastrophic neck injury, and we have been trying to get care for Sydney here in Canada and Ontario for the last 3 years, and we've exhausted every option. She suffered severe neck injury, and she's disabled, and we have exhausted every option to get Sydney the medical care that she needs here in Ontario, and we have found a surgeon in New York that does this complex neck surgery, and we applied for OHIP out-of-country funding, and we're denied. We're in an appeal process now, but I can't wait any longer. Sydney was approved for surgery, and if I wait too much longer, she is at risk of being out of the window for the neck surgery to hopefully return her to a full life of mobility and a chance at a second shot at life. And I've chosen to walk Sydney's empty wheelchair to Queen's Park to hand Doug Ford Sydney's documentation from her doctors, who have been supporting her diagnosis and her need for surgery. The empty wheelchair represents the desperation of our family and the fact that I will never give up on Sydney and everything that she has lost.
0: That is Joe Gesualdi, who has begun his walk to Queen's Park. And it is one that we're going to be hearing a lot about. If you want to find more out about it, you can go to Miles for a Miracle. So Miles, the number 4, the letter A, and Miracle. Miles for a Miracle. It will take about 6 weeks for Joe to make this walk, because he didn't mention it in that particular clip, but he is stopping at towns all the way along. So this is not just, I'm starting, I'm walking, whether it's Highway 2 and eventually Highway 7 and eventually getting to Toronto. It isn't like that. He's going to be hitting towns and bringing awareness to this, because in a lot of ways, you don't necessarily know that OHIP even offers out-of-country coverage for anything. Now, in Sydney's case, she was turned down for that, and those are the papers that are being delivered to Queen's Park. But this is something that certainly is bringing education and awareness along with what Joe is trying to do to get that surgery for his daughter. That is story number 2 in the Big 3. Story number 3 is about to take place. We're about 14 and a half minutes away from this. SpaceX, Elon Musk's company, went public not long ago. Well, SpaceX is going to host their first earnings call today at 4 p.m., and investors in SpaceX will hear from Elon Musk for the first time since it was made a publicly funded company. Here is ABC's Sherry Preston with more.
3: When SpaceX first went public in mid-June, the stock price jumped, making Elon Musk the world's first trillionaire. Since then, the SpaceX shares have fallen by half, and Musk is only worth about $726 billion, according to Forbes. During the company's first earnings call this afternoon, investors are expected to ask Musk when he expects to finish testing the Starship rockets that NASA hopes to use to send humans to the moon, what the future of SpaceX's satellite company is, and how much SpaceX expects to spend on its as-of-now money-losing AI business, Grok. Sherry Preston, ABC News.
0: We'll see what happens. And interesting at the end, as Sherry Preston points out, Grok is actually a money loser for Elon Musk's company as we continue to try and figure out where AI is taking us into the future. If we look a little further into the future, we do have Blue Jays baseball for you tonight. Jays taking on the Houston Astros in less than an hour from now. We'll break down the trade deadline that was, as we hear from Braden Owosco. The Blue Jays did trade away some players, but it wasn't like they got rid of all of their expiring contracts. And in fact, if you look at their roster, you could make a case and say, just a second, there's a chance this team finds its way into the postseason. If they could start hitting, if they could start scoring runs, and a lot of the names on the roster did that well last year down the stretch, if they could do that, look at the pitchers that they have brought in. So we're going to be talking about that. You can hear the Blue Jays and the Houston Astros tonight, and that will begin at 8 o'clock on 980 CFPL. Still to come on the show, Phil Gursky is going to join us. Phil used to work for CSIS. He's got a new book out, and it has a very interesting title, and it reads 9/11, so September the 11th, The Unfinished Battle, Why Jihadi Terrorism is Stronger, Wider, and Far From Over. So we're going to be talking with Phil Gursky about that, and we'll talk some Blue Jays. And next hour, we'll also talk about Miracle Treat Day, which continues to get closer and closer. 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
6: From the 980 CFPL Weather Center, here's John Wilson.
7: Clear and beautiful again tonight. You can open those windows again. 12 degrees after a nice, low humidity, sunny, clear day. Hardly a cloud in it. And tomorrow looks just as good. 29, bit more humid, and a chance of early ground fog patches, then sunny. Thursday, the showers and 28. I don't think there's going to be a lot of that. Friday and Saturday, a mix of sun and cloud with only a less than 50-50 chance of a shower, but not insignificant. Highs both days 28. Tonight's low 12.
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0: Great looking sunshine. So far this hour of the show has been a little bit about learning life lessons, spotting those opportunities that we can take advantage of to learn things. And one of those opportunities was the WestJet strike on the weekend. So what did we learn from that? We learned if you ever have a flight disruption, wait for the airline to actually cancel your flight. And you think, well, I'm not waiting for that. If I see something coming, I want to get out of the way. If something is hurtling toward me, if I don't move, I'm in its path. But the best thing to do is to wait for an airline to cancel your flight. Give them ample time to rebook you, and the ample time was suggested at 3 hours. And then if you don't look like that rebooking, then you have the opportunity to go and, or if you don't get one, you can go and rebook. And then you will probably have to go to small claims court in order to do this, which is why not a lot of this stuff gets resolved in that way, because ultimately you'll look and say, I don't have the time to fight this. I'm just gonna eat it. And that's what has been happening for a long, long time. So that's where it started. We also mentioned the word failure. And I do a lecture in my Fanshawe class right off the bat, and it is, where do we put failure? Which side of the ledger? And I have positive and negative, or good and bad, whatever it gets written up as on the whiteboard. And we put a lot of words into positive and negative, and then I throw out failure, and I say, which side does that go on? In the last couple of years, it's been stated that it goes on both sides, and I think that's the best way to look at it. Trucker Raj sent us a note saying, best coach or teacher in life is failure, and then laid this one on us. Perfection is riddled with mistakes, or we would do it right the first time, every time. It's a great way to look at it. And so I asked for other life adages, words to live by, and we have a couple before we close out this half hour. One says, you get further in life with backbone than you do with wishbone. That's clever. You get further in life with backbone than you do with wishbone. And another is not so much an adage, but an observation. It says, Mike, I'm an educator, really enjoying listening to the program this summer. When I look, I see a lot of people who need to know that change is normal. I see a lot of students who get very anxious whenever change presents itself. And instead of looking at it as an opportunity, look at it as something that they would like to run from. We all need to remember change is normal. I love this. And it's true. And are we doing enough in order to absorb that? Change is a great opportunity. Because you might look at it and say, kind of like the way things were. Can we go back to that? If we did that, where would we be? What decade would we have hit the pause button in? Not the 80s. No. Zoot suits and bad music. No. And I know people love 80s pop, but overall, 80s pop, not good. 80s hair metal. I know there are fans. Overall, the quality isn't good when you actually compare it to other types of music. Now, there were other forms of music kind of hanging around, but we don't want to stop it there. 70s, do we want to stop it there? That's bell bottoms and disco. No. 60s, 50s? I don't know. We have too many forms of technology that have come so far. We'd be giving all of that up. 2000s? I don't think so. So change continues to be a thing, always will be, and depending on how you read it, can be looked at certainly as a positive. Let's take a break. News is coming next with Mike Hodges. 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
10: Good afternoon, it's 4 o'clock from the 980 CFPL newsroom. I'm Mike Hodges. Well, some WestJet flights are still being canceled today as the airline ramps up after the one-day strike. More than 300 WestJet flights were canceled yesterday, despite the carrier reaching a tentative deal early that morning with the union representing its 4,400 flight attendants. The airline still canceled 16 flights for today. WestJet hasn't given a timeline for when it will return to normal operations, just saying it'll take time. The chief of the Okanagan Indian Band says his reserve looks like a war zone. Dan Wilson says wildfire has destroyed about 230 homes, making it hard for him to recognize his own community while touring the area by helicopter. Winds gusting up to 115 kilometers per hour sent the wildfire racing toward the reserve. Wilson says the fire spread so quickly some of the band's members had just 5 minutes to evacuate their homes. The U.S. anti-Semitism envoy wants Canada to restrict visas and expand terrorism listings to curb anti-Jewish hate. Rabbi Yehuda Klapun says the U.S. is concerned about an increase in acts of anti-Jewish hatred in Canada, documented in crime statistics and by Jewish organizations. Police in Canada reported 788 hate crimes targeting Jewish people last year, up from 492 in 2021. Loon points to shots fired at the American consulate in Toronto for the second time since March, and two Jewish-owned bakeries being attacked in Toronto. Health Canada has authorized Moderna to conduct a clinical trial on a new mRNA vaccine that targets the form of Ebola, blamed for the largest outbreak ever reported in the Democratic Republic of Congo. There is no vaccine or treatment for the Bundibugyo type of Ebola, which has killed over 1,700 people in Congo. Phase 1 trial will evaluate the vaccine's safety, determine the right dosage, monitor for side effects, and study the antibody response. In a release today, Health Canada said that the department authorized the clinical trial back on July 30th. Health Canada said Moderna would need to do phase 2 and 3 clinical trials to determine the vaccine's effectiveness before it could seek authorization for wider use. New Visa data suggests the FIFA World Cup brought a rise in spending among consumers in Canadian host cities. Brenda Molina Navidad of the Canadian Press tells us more.
11: The credit card company says match day spending rose as much as 24.6% in Toronto and 12.7% in Vancouver when compared with the same days a year ago. Toronto saw the largest game day increase in spending when Germany took on Ivory Coast in June, while Vancouver's peak came when Australia faced Turkey. Vancouver and Toronto hosted a collective 13 games during the World Cup, which wrapped up last month. Data previously released by payment processing company Moneris suggested Toronto saw a modest boost in spending during the first weeks of the tournament, but found it paled in comparison to spending during Taylor Swift's Eras Tour concerts in the city. Brenda Molina Navidad, The Canadian Press, Toronto.
10: 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The contest gets underway just after 8 o'clock, and 980 CFPL will have the call. 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
0: As we take a look at sports, let's begin in the Ontario Hockey League. The London Knights have made a trade that takes them from 4 overage players down to the required 3. So always difficult when you go into a year and have to say, all right, let's try and find people, places to play if there is not room. And OHL teams can only use 3 20-year-olds. That's where this comes from. That means that Strathroy's Rene Van Bommel has been traded to the North Bay Battalion in exchange for a 5th-round pick. Van Bommel won an OHL championship and a Memorial Cup with the London Knights in 2024 and 2025. We'll talk more about that move and others in the OHL a little later on in the show. The Toronto Blue Jays made some moves from Sunday to Monday, and now they look forward trying to figure out where they fit in the grand scheme of things in the American League. Last night, big win over the Houston Astros, 3-1. Tonight, another big game against the Houston Astros. Treya Savage is on the mound for Toronto, and Houston will counter with Hayden Wesneski. He hasn't pitched a whole lot this year. He's kind of a young guy. The Jays will be looking to take advantage. The Tigers traded Tarek Skubal at the deadline So they don't have him, but they do have Troy Melton, and he'll start tonight as the Tigers visit Seattle. And it will be the Cleveland Guardians back in action after an off day as the Guardians host the New York Mets. The London Major's next action comes up tomorrow in Barrie, a midweek game in Barrie, and then a massive game against the Welland Jackfish on Friday night at Labatt Park. The Majors and the Jackfish share top spot in the Canadian Baseball League, and they played this past weekend. Well, they're about to play all over again. That is a quick check on sports. We'll return in a moment and talk about some more life adages that have come in. If you have any more life adages, let us know what they are. Just little things to live by. It's a day of learning as we come off a holiday weekend here in the beautiful, beautiful sunshine of downtown London. 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
18: Sunny and beautiful again today. Hardly a cloud in the sky. The humidity is fairly low, and the temperature is right up there. High pressure is in control. And another cool night tonight, clear and 12 degrees. Then a chance of early ground fog patches like early this morning. And then sunny tomorrow and 29. A little more humid, a little warmer. 28 with some showers Thursday. Partly sunny Friday and Saturday with at least a risk of showers and 28 apiece. Tonight's low 12.
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0: This is London Live. My name is Mike Stubbs. A few more life lessons have come in. Let's share these right now. One says, I don't know who said this, but my grandmother used to say variations of it to us all through our lives growing up. It's something to the effect of happiness is a choice, attitude is a choice, kindness is a choice, and respect is a choice. Make good choices. It's true. All those things are definitely in the choice category. Another one says, have you ever read anything about Maya Angelou? Little bit, sure. It says, if you're going to take something away from the teachings of Maya Angelou, take this away. When you know better, do better. I like that. When you know better, do better. And another text says, we spend too much of our time either texting or talking. We need to listen more than we text or talk. That's a good one, too. How many times do people not listen? If you listen to a conversation and it's just one-upping all the way along, well, I did this. Oh, well, I did this. Oh, well, I did this. Oh, well, I did this. The conversation's going nowhere. No one's learning anything. You're just waiting for your opportunity to speak next. And that's it's not helping. It's not making anybody any better. So that's certainly something to look at. Listen more than you speak. How many times do you hear that the quietest person in the room is the smartest person in the room? What does that say about talk show hosts who just talk nonstop for like 3 hours? That's really putting talk show hosts in a category right there. But yeah, listen more. We need to listen more than we talk, listen more than we text, certainly. All right, I love these. 519-643-2222 if you want to add something. I'll throw in another one, and it comes from London Knights general manager Mark Hunter. If you ever get a chance to tour the London Knights new dressing room, take advantage of that. And inside the door, you will see a small group of three words, I guess. It'll say hopeful and humble. And that is the mantra. That is the motto. Hopeful and humble. And if you stop and think about that phrase for just a little while, you realize, yeah, I mean, if you incorporate that into everything you do, you're going to give yourself a chance to do great things. Be hopeful and be humble. Another text says, we have two ears and one mouth. We should use them according to their numbers. Thank you for that. Let's go to the phones quickly before we take a break. Phil Gursky, who is someone who knows an awful lot about intelligence and intelligence as it comes to intelligence for countries, he's going to join us. We're going to look back at, believe it or not, September the 11th. He's written a new book. Richard, the floor is yours right now. Please, the wisdom that you own, please share some with us.
1: Well, one particular wisdom, right, I'd like to share with your listeners, and I've lived by this all my life, and I can remember my late grandfather telling me when I was a kid, he said, Ricky, he said, when you go through life, he said, never burn your bridges behind you, because he said someday, he said, your A might be up against the wall and you might need help and assistance, right? And he said, you'll have nobody to turn to, he said, if you treat people badly all your life. So he said, never, ever burn your bridges. And I found that out a few years ago, a couple of guys I used to work with right in Saskatchewan. Anyways, I needed money, right, to do take my wife to the dentist, right? She needed some extensive work done. I didn't have enough money to do it. All I had to do was pick up the phone, right? I was able to loan from a friend in Regina and one in Saskatoon, and I naturally paid them back within 6 months, and now my credit is still good with them. So to your listeners, right, never burn your bridges, because someday, right, the chickens may come home to roost. Have a good day, Mike.
0: Richard, you have a great day. Thank you for that. Great advice. Got another note that says, maybe talk show hosts are exempt from that whole listen more than you talk. Dead air is probably not a good thing. Probably not. And our great friend Rob Maddox saying, you know my life adage, I may have cancer, but it doesn't have me. And Rob, you have defied, you have fought, and you have done incredible things. And by the way, Rob is already reminding us about the Terry Fox run in London, which is Sunday, September the 20th. So we're a little over a month away. It's happening at Springbank Gardens. So Sunday, September 20th, please support that Terry Fox run. Let's take a break. Up next, we're going to talk about a new book that's been written that looks back at September the 11th. 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

0: Great looking sunshine. And one more adage for now that could help us out in life. And it comes from the great Yogi Berra. Text it in. If you come to a fork in the road, take it. That may sum it up. If we can all figure that one out, we're going to be okay. This is London Live. My name is Mike Stubbs. We have something that started many years ago now. It's hard to believe how many years ago. If we count back how long ago September 11th and the events of September 11th were, we're coming up to the 25th anniversary. And it is still one of those watershed moments where you remember exactly where you were if you were born. And we'll have people now who were not. Exactly where you were and exactly what you were doing. There is a really interesting book that is out, and it is written by Phil Gursky. And Phil has all kinds of experience as a strategic analyst at CSIS. He is the president and CEO of Borealis Threat and Risk Consulting. He has been an intelligence analyst in this country for decades. And Phil has a book that he has written, and it's called 9/11, The Unfinished Battle. And then the subtitle of it reads, Why Jihadi Terrorism is Stronger, Wider, and Far From Over. We get an opportunity right now to speak with Phil Gursky. Phil, thanks so much for being here.
1: My pleasure, Mike. And by the way, I love Yogi Berra quotes. He's one of my favorite philosophers.
0: I don't know how he... you know what? We probably do know how. You sit in a dugout long enough, you're going to come up with stuff. You got to have things to do to pass the time. And fortunately, his mind was never stopped.
1: Well, aside from spitting on sunflower seeds, you got to do something with all those hours in the dugout. You're right.
0: Well, let's talk about what you've been doing, because you've been putting words down on paper that look at something very important. We can look at the war on terror, which began George W. Bush in the United States, effectively launched that after the events and the attack of September the 11th. And then you don't necessarily hear those words put together all that often. We have had scholars who have said it's the new Cold War, but it's not like we hear war on terrorism every day. You've taken some time to look at where we do sit and what has happened in the war, but it's not like we hear war on terrorism every day. You've taken some time to look at where we do sit and what has happened in the last 25 years. What

0: right? Silver anniversary kind of thing. So I wanted to look back at the day where I was, where my colleagues were, but I also wanted to remind people that the kinds of things that we faced back then, so Al-Qaeda and groups like that, are still around, and in some cases are even larger, because there's been this narrative, and you and I have talked about this over the years. Well, and that was yesterday, that jihadis are yesterday's threat. It's all about the new Cold War, as you said, and, you know, violent incels, and now the big buzzword is nihilist terrorism and all that kind of stuff. And so I spent the last couple of years gathering data to show that actually the jihadis still rule the roost when it comes to terrorism. So that was kind of the genesis why I wanted to write the book in the first place.
1: So when we look at how things have changed, if they have, has there been much of an evolution as it pertains to small groups who might like to use terrorist events to further their cause?
0: Well, I think the most interesting development is that, first of all, Al-Qaeda is not dead. In fact, they're on the rebound in Afghanistan. I've talked to people who have sources in Afghanistan. And, of course, the Taliban, as you're well aware, Mike, have been back in power for 5 years now, since 2021. And they're essentially sheltering Al-Qaeda, like they did back on 9/11, by the way. But I think the most interesting development for me is both Al-Qaeda and Islamic State, ISIS, which, by the way, started out as an Al-Qaeda affiliate in the Iraq War in the 2000s, have spawned a whole bunch of affiliates or provinces or mini-states around the world. And those groups have only grown in terms of lethality over the past 25 years. And then we have the phenomenon of wannabes. We've had them here in Canada, Mike, people who do something in the name of ISIS. They can't spell ISIS, even the first four letters, but they think they're acting on behalf of the terrorist group. So for me, you know, Al-Qaeda was the group behind 9/11, but where we are now, a quarter century later, we have a whole dog's breakfast of actors who believe in essentially the same ideology, but aren't Al-Qaeda core, but they still basically sing from the same song sheet, and they're carrying on attacks globally on almost a daily basis.
1: We're talking with Phil Gursky, and Phil has written a new book, 9/11, The Unfinished Battle, Why Jihadi Terrorism is Stronger, Wider, and Far From Over. As you were putting together this data, in the book you mention you have 10 questions that you want to get the answers to. Did those come up all at once, or did they come up in any kind of chronological order?
0: Well, you know, it's a great question. When you're, you know, as somebody who spent, you know, as you mentioned at the outset, I spent more than 30 years in intelligence. And intelligence, you don't write books. You write one or two pages to inform senior decision makers. This is happening. This is what we think, why it matters. This is why you need to read this. A book is a different thing, Mike. And I spent years gathering the data. And as I gathered more and more data, I realized that those questions had kind of almost formed themselves. And again, I wanted to, you know, use very, very reliable statistics from very reliable organizations to illustrate that, in fact, this particular threat has not diminished in any way. If you remember back in 2019, then President Trump, during his first term, declared ISIS was totally defeated. Well, I'm sorry, Mr. President, ISIS has spawned more than 24 affiliates around the world and is carrying on attacks on a daily basis. So I just wanted to kind of, you know, get to those questions, like, where are these groups? Where are they active? What kinds of attacks are they carrying out? What kinds of methodology are they using? Who are they attracting? And then what's been our response to them? You know, is it a military response? Is it an all-of-society response? You mentioned the war on terror that President Bush announced. How we've done the war on terror? And frankly, the answer is not really well. We've killed some terrorists, but the groups are still out there.
1: When it comes to government response, are you seeing much talk about it, hearing much talk about it?
0: Not here in Canada. So I retired from CSIS in 2015, and that was just before Trudeau became elected. And almost immediately afterwards, there was this kind of, a hesitation to talk about jihadi terrorism. In fact, they even changed the language, Mike. They wouldn't say jihadi terrorism. They wouldn't say Islamist terrorism. They call it religiously motivated violent extremism. I never talk about the Mennonites here, Mike. Full disclosure, not a lot of Mennonite terrorist attacks in Canada, right? But they, you know, there's this notion that, well, if you call it jihadi, you're being an Islamophobe or you're being a racist. So we had the very government, which has had a poor record on national security to begin with, now saying, well, this terminology is uncomfortable. Let's set it aside. And then a whole bunch of scholars jumped in and said, yeah, these are yesterday's threat. It's all about violent incidents. You remember the attack in London by the right-wing extremist a couple of years ago up on Oxford Street? Those are today's threats. The jihadis, oh, we dealt with them, and they're no longer the menace that they once posed. So, yeah, I say our government in Canada has done a pretty lousy job. I mean, the services have done well. I tip my hat to CSIS and the RCMP. They've done well. But the government itself, I think, I would give them a failing grade on counterterrorism.
1: We're talking right now with Phil Gursky, who, along

0: along with Lauren Anderson, who's written the foreword, and Dr. John Gilmore, who's written the preface, has written a book, 9/11, The Unfinished Battle, Why Jihadi Terrorism is Stronger, Wider, and Far From Over. And you can find it wherever you find books. If you search 9/11, The Unfinished Battle, it'll pop up on Amazon. It'll pop up in a lot of places. And if this is something you're interested in, Phil has decades of experience in trying to look at this. As a last note, Phil, just to kind of boil this down, the danger, the threat, where do you put it?
1: Well, it's not existential, at least not for us here in Canada. It is existential if you're in Somalia or Nigeria or other places. So it's not existential, but it's real. The other point of the book, Mike, is that we had to move resources onto counterterrorism after 9/11 because we had to. You couldn't. So we took them from other investigations like counterintelligence, counterespionage, foreign interference, etc. And those actors knew that. They knew that there were fewer resources looking at them, so they had a field day. And so what we're now, you know, 25 years later, we still have terrorism, largely jihadi, but we still have Russian spies and Chinese spies and all that kind of stuff. So the security service is under a lot of pressure to do all these things simultaneously, and they've only got limited resources. So again, I don't want to scare your listeners to, you know, go hide in a cave somewhere, but the threat is real, and unfortunately it's not going to go away anytime soon.
0: No. Here's hoping that we don't have another event that has to happen in order for governments to say, hey, we need to focus in on this. Here's hoping people who write books can bring that attention out there. So, Phil, thank you for putting that out there for that reason. And thanks for having a conversation with us today about 9/11, The Unfinished Battle.
1: My pleasure, Mike. Thanks for having me on again. We'll talk soon, I'm sure.
0: Sounds good. Look forward to it. That is Phil Gursky. Phil is a former strategic analyst with CSIS, so he's got a lot of experience. And as he says, this is not to scare us. This is just to say, hey, this is still around. Let's not get distracted by so many other things that can distract us. Let's make sure that we still have an eye and an ear and a face on what is taking place when it comes to any kind of potential threat. This is 980 CFPL.
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0: There are still cheap seats in baseball. You can still find them. Cheap, of course, being a relative word. We are still getting adages for life. This one sounds harsh, but I like it. It says, life is full of disappointment. Get used to it. And again, that sounds harsh, but no, it is true. You are going to be disappointed in life. Sometimes, and I worry about this for young kids, there's this illusory thing that, hey, everything's got to be great, and we've got to be happy all the time, and we've got to feel happy all the time. No, not really. No, there's going to be days when you feel downright crummy. Crummy being one of the worst ways that you can feel. And yet, that's just the way it is. We got to figure out where the crumbs are coming from and try and sweep them up. So life is full of disappointment. Get used to it. I would also add to that, life can be full of immense joy. Life can be full of unbridled excitement and opportunity. And we can try and get used to that too. So yeah, it's full of a lot of things. You just have to let them arrive. And Trucker Raj has bounced back into the picture and says, you said something that made me think of this. You live and learn. I'll make it work like this, Trucker Raj says. Live and learn. When you stop learning, do you stop living? I love it. That's existential. That's one to think about for a little while. I know we're putting our brains to the test on a beautiful summer afternoon. We could be playing just Beach Boys tunes. What do you think? Time for recess? Oh, it's always time for recess. Let's hit the recess button. Let's hit the toy aisle. Let's talk about the Toronto Blue Jays. And if you're a Blue Jays fan, you might be thinking, yeah, this toy aisle, it's full of those poppers that the kids have. The pop, pop, pop, pop. That's all that's here. And maybe a jump rope. I don't see anything fun in here. Well, maybe that changes. Maybe the Blue Jays are heading in a bit of a different direction. It's hard to say. But we have an opportunity to look back over the trade deadline. Is this season still salvageable? Okay, well, let's put it this way before we begin our conversation. Teams are always looking at how far out of the playoffs they are. The rule of thumb in Major League Baseball is be within 5 games of a playoff spot at the All-Star break. So we're half a month past the All-Star break. We've got the rest of August, we've got September, and that's it. That's the only time left. And the Blue Jays do have some difficult series coming up. They will have to play Tampa Bay. They will have to play the Yankees. Playing the Astros right now, and they're not exactly a picnic. But where do they sit in the standings? Well, they're 4 games out in the wild card race. So it's not ideal. They still have some teams to jump over. But when you start doing the math, some of those teams kind of took themselves out of the race in the last couple of days. Let's get some thoughts on the trade deadline for the Toronto Blue Jays. This is London Live. My name is Mike Stubbs. And as we talk baseball and Blue Jays, we get to pick the brain of Brayden Owosco, co-host of Locked On Blue Jays. There were moves that were expected. There were moves that were surprises. Here's Brighton on how he interprets what the Jays did at the deadline.
15: There were, yeah, about a million things running through my head on the Saturday, the Sunday, Monday. Just a sort of a crazy time as any fan of any team in Major League Baseball, because there were so many moves coming off the board that, like, I you almost didn't have like 2 seconds to breathe before something else dropped. And it all starts late Sunday as the Blue Jays trade away Kevin Gausman. And that's the one that I think opened everybody's eyes and being like, okay, you know, finally the question of are the Blue Jays buying or are they selling have been answered. The Blue Jays are selling off Kevin Gausman. You think, okay, we know the path forward here. You'll probably say goodbye to Dalton Varsho, Shane Bieber, George Springer, all of these guys. When that's not really what happened, this team sort of did a mix between a buy and a sell, somewhat of a retool. And I think it's exactly sort of what I wanted to happen in my heart. But I didn't think it was a realistic possibility. I didn't know that the Toronto Blue Jays were going to go out there and trade Arjun Amala to get back Jose Soriano in that piece. An absolutely fantastic move. So I guess this entire deadline just surprised me with their willingness to be a retool team. A lot of teams try to avoid that because in baseball, you never really know what some players are going to turn out to in their organizations. So you see them sell off a ton of valuable assets or a ton of prospects, but never sort of both in the same year. And I think it's exactly what Blue Jays fans needed.
0: Yeah, it's really interesting to hear you outline a few of those moves and that you don't go all in on everybody with maybe an expiring contract or any of the veterans that you would think, okay, we could replace these guys with someone else as they get further into their career, like a George Springer. And then the big move for a big-time pitcher that we'll talk about in just a little bit. Does this make sense given what could be on the horizon? I mean, the idea of saying, all right, this year has maybe just been one of those one-off years. Nothing went right. You've talked to us before about how many bad things were happening at the same time. You just don't see that. Everybody just seemed to be going through a slump at the same time. The offense has been just the same all the way through, where it just hasn't found a way to get ignited. And yet we're looking ahead and saying, yeah, but there might not even be baseball next year. Or do you think the executives look at this and say, look, we're going to plan as if there is?
15: Yeah, that's what you have to do. I mean, you can't look at next season and just say, oh, we're going to save some money here. We're not going to do anything. Because what happens if we turn around in 2027 and they say, nope, baseball's a go, here we are, and the Blue Jays have three starting pitching, five bullpen pieces, and are missing some key components, you know, in the field as well. You cannot justify, Rogers specifically cannot justify doing that. They need to be ready to go in case they need to put butts in seats. And I think what they did here is be able to sell this moving forward, not only for the rest of this season, right? Because you didn't sell off enough players to be like, oh, this team has been picked to pieces. They don't have a chance. They're going to just, you know, sort of fade away into the distance. They still have some really key pieces. And this Blue Jays team really doesn't look a whole lot different than they did before the deadline. If you look at who's in, who's out, Jose Soriano comes in for Kevin Gausman as sort of his replacement. You get two guys in Spencer Arrighetti and Jameson Taillon who sort of replace those, you know, four or five starting positions who are going to pitch this season. And then a guy like Dalton Varsho goes out and, yeah, okay, there's a bit of a miss there, but you get a whole lot of prospects in return, and now it sort of frees you up for the rest of the season to platoon guys like Miles Straw, like Nathan Lucas, like Davis Schneider. So I don't think this is the blow-it-up deadline, see-you-later-to-the-rest-of-the-year type of trades that this team made. I think they're very much still the same Toronto Blue Jays team that was before the deadline, so that's sort of exciting as fans.
0: Brayden Owosco joining us, co-host of the Locked On Blue Jays podcast. As we go back through the trade deadline, something that Jays fans certainly followed maybe more closely than they have in years for what this team might do. Brayden, one of the things that we're hearing in terms of, hey, why didn't you do more of this? We've got a team in the Blue Jays that struggles to produce runs, that struggles to produce offense. The question comes up, hey, why didn't you try and go out and get more bats? What's with all the pitching? What do you make of that?
15: To be honest, I think this was absolutely the right play, and people are going to hate me saying that. You do not go out in a selling market. This team, in the grand scheme of things, were sellers. Yes, they added some pieces for next year, those controllable assets, but this team really was sellers at the end of the day. And in a selling market where you don't know if you're going to be in the playoffs or not, you don't go and spend a whole bunch of money on or prospects on a big-time bat that may only be here for this season or maybe one more. You cannot justify doing that to your organization to handicap your organization through the prospect system. This team understood that, okay, we can get pitching that will still be here for the next few years, and we can worry about the offense in the offseason. You got guys like Addison Barger returning. You'll have guys like Anthony Santander returning next season, potentially the end of this season, where you'll get a better outlook on what your team is and where your specific needs are. And I think that some of that can be done in the offseason and in free agency, where you didn't have to go and spend a whole ton of money on like a guy like Joe Adell, who, okay, sure, the fit might have been there, but what's the contract going to look like? A guy like CJ Abrams, who I would have loved that move, but then what happens with Andrés Giménez? Where do you put him? How do you get that contract off the books? And to spend a whole lot of prospects on those guys and then have to either sit a guy like Andrés Giménez, who's making a ton of money, just wouldn't make sense in my head. So I understand the want for bats, but I think right now in this very moment, it wouldn't have been the right play.
18: Let's look ahead. What is reasonable for Blue Jays to expect the rest of the way? What are you looking for from this team?
15: There were a lot of sellers at this deadline. A lot of teams above the Blue Jays in that wild card chase. The Blue Jays sit four games back. It was six teams that the Blue Jays have to jump. Now, realistically, there's probably three teams because the Baltimore Orioles have been absolutely dismantled at this trade deadline. So I'm really not concerned about them whatsoever. The Tigers now don't have their ace in Tyrick Skubal. So there are teams that are going to fall off a cliff here, which may put the Blue Jays in a situation where the entire rest of the season might come down to one or two games here or there that if the Blue Jays win, they may find themselves still in a wild card because they still have the nucleus of a good baseball or of a competitive baseball team, right? They still have Kaz Okamoto. They still have Vladdy. They still have George Springer. They still have all the great pitching that they do have. Where do I think they're going to do damage in the playoffs? No, but at least it sets it up for the fan base to still have an exciting second half of the year where it's not just, oh, we're going to go see a bunch of AAA players play out there. So I think in the grand scheme of things, this is a very good thing for the fan base to still be able to watch competitive baseball.
18: Well, it's interesting to hear you talk that way. You look at the very end of this season, September from the 8th on, they play the Athletics, who have fallen off a little bit of a cliff after having some bright spots. They play the Orioles twice. They play the Tigers, and they play the Cincinnati Reds. The only series you look at and go, ooh, would be the Texas Rangers, and no one still knows what they are. So that's 18 games in that mix, and you could say, you know, you could make a good case that they're in 15 of them, if not more. You can make up a lot of ground there. So there's still reason to be excited. And Jose Soriano, give us a quick thought on what he can mean. Is he a top of the rotation guy?
15: I would say no, but he could be. I think there is a good ceiling for Jose Soriano. He's a guy that walks a ton of batters, but his stuff is nasty. And we've seen the Blue Jays pitching staff be able to make adjustments to those type of pitchers. So the Treya Savages, the Dylan Ceases, the guys who tend to have a higher walk rate, be able to fix that a little bit and become the best version of themselves because of this pitching staff. And I think that's exactly what they're looking at with guys like Spencer Arrighetti, with Jose Soriano, to be able to take them to that next level. So Jose Soriano to me is like a ceiling three guy, whereas Spencer Arrighetti is a ceiling five guy. So, but even if you get that out of them, you are still going to have Dylan Cease, Shane Bieber, Spencer Miles, Treya Savage. So you don't need them to be the ace of this team. You just need for them to give you quality starts. And I think that Jose Soriano, out of all the guys the Blue Jays gotten, out of all the Blue Jays that they could have gotten, I think he is a player that people are really, really going to start to love as you see his first couple outings.
18: Braden, always love talking Blue Jays with you. Thanks for the time.
15: Yeah, thanks for having me on.
0: Braden Owosco, Locked On Blue Jays. Let's take a break. 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
20: Beautiful, strong, high pressure in control. The temperature is up, the humidity is down, and it's just about perfect out there with a high in the mid to upper 20s and down to 12 degrees again tonight. Great sleeping weather. Can open up the house again, give the air conditioning a break. You might want it early tomorrow evening, 29 degrees there and sunny. And then showers in 28 Thursday as that humidity is starting to come up now. Friday and Saturday, partly sunny, not insignificant humidity there. The chance of a shower either day, 28 apiece. Tonight's low, 12.
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0: Here's hoping you had just a fantastic weekend. Rib Fest going on, Londonlicious going on. We had some rain going on, but we needed it. And then from there, did get some decent weather after that, and it's beautiful right now. This is London Live. My name is Mike Stubbs. Theme of the show today has just been little life lessons, and there are a couple of things to look at in that realm. We just talked about the Blue Jays, so let me stay in the world of sports for a second, and I want to just congratulate Rene Van Bommel on a great career with the London Knights, and I want to look at him as a life lesson. So Rene Van Bommel is somebody who had scored wherever he had been growing up. And when he got to the London Knights, there were other players that did that sort of thing. Now, he would have these incredible games. Go to Sarnia, and it just seemed like anytime he played against the Sarnia Sting, he had a hat trick one day, a four-point game. So he had that in him. But Rene Van Bommel realized very quickly that on the teams he was on, Easton Cowan, Denver Barkey, Kasper Halttunen, that was going to be their job, and they were elite at it. So he very quickly looked and said, okay, what do I need to do if I'm not going to be a scorer, I'm not going to be on the top power play unit, I'm not going to be getting those minutes to go out and score goals, what can I do? What makes me an effective player? And he became one of the hardest players to play against. He became somebody who would stand up for his teammates without even being asked and just became one of the most positive people you could ever be around. So that's what he did. He had to pivot in everything he'd been doing in hockey up to that point and did. And so he will play his final year right now with the North Bay Battalion in the OHL before going off to the NCAA. But another one of those life lessons you can learn from somebody who just finished being a teenager. Pretty impressive. Another thing to note about the Ontario Hockey League, some trades were announced today, and the Guelph Storm have taken a flyer. They've picked up Ben Rebic from the Barrie Colts, and we'll see whether he winds up coming and playing an overage year. If he does, that would be a big goaltender to have, because he led Barrie to the OHL Championship Series last year in a year when Guelph will host the Memorial Cup. So there's that. But there was another move made today that's very interesting. Caden McGregor was the first overall pick in the OHL priority selection of the Peterborough Petes, and he was traded for another player, Cooper Dennis, who's 2 years older than McGregor is. And his ceiling might not be what Caden McGregor's is. I mean, Cooper Dennis is not a guy that you will look at and say, that guy's a lock to play in the NHL. He's a fantastic junior player. Maybe not a lock to play in the NHL, but you never know. He's got great speed, great forecheck, great attitude. But again, Caden McGregor has all that hype as the number one overall pick. So one for one, they are traded. Why would that be? Why exactly is that happening? Is this something showing the way that the Ontario Hockey League is situated right now, where Caden McGregor, after he plays this year, might have options to go to the NCAA, and the Petes are looking and saying, well, here's what we can do. We can go and get a guy that we might have for 2 years. So Brantford gets somebody now who maybe has that elite star status, but we're going to get a guy who helps us for a couple more years. And teams in building for the future are at real crossroads. Where's that Yogi Berra quote again? If you come to a fork in the road, take it. There is a real decision that needs to be made right now, because there are other places where players wind up going sooner than before. So building teams is a little bit different. And this trade is an example of exactly that, where do you want to find players who will be with your organization or have a good chance of being with your organization for 3-4 years? Or do you want to go after that elite talent and see what you can do almost instantly? It's a big change in the OHL, but this deal is an example of how it manifests itself. Let's take a break. We've got news coming. We're going to talk about ice cream just after 5 o'clock. We're going to talk about memory just after 5 o'clock. We've got the big three coming up, and we'll continue to learn things today on the show. Thank you for all of that. This is London Live on 980 CFPL.
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9: Good afternoon, it's 5 o'clock from the 980 CFPL newsroom. I'm Mike Hodges. Some WestJet flights are still being canceled today as the airline ramps up after the strike. And Stolz from the Canadian Press says data from aviation analytics company Cirium showed 62% of flights yesterday were canceled.
10: That's more than 300 flights total. Today, the airline has canceled another 16 flights that were scheduled. WestJet says it will share further details on the return to operations as they become available, but travelers with flights scheduled in the coming days should only head to the airport if their flight is confirmed.
9: WestJet has said a full return to normal operations will take time as the airline resumes flying and repositions its aircraft and crews. Two Ontario cities have declared states of emergency after historic flooding hit the Niagara region this week. St. Catharines says two storms dumped more than 140 millimeters of rain on July 27th to 28th and again on Sunday. The region's average maximum three-day rainfall total is normally about 109 millimeters, meaning the recent storms far exceeded what's typical. Niagara Falls Mayor Jim Diodati posted a Facebook video saying crews are working hard.
11: Our municipal works crews are working very hard around the clock to make sure all the drains are moving and we're pulling the water away from the houses as quickly as possible. But Mother Nature, she's tough.
9: He recommends people call their insurance companies, document what's going on, and make sure your families are safe. The chief of the Okanagan Indian Band says about 230 homes have been destroyed by a raging wildfire near Vernon, B.C. Dan Wilson says the area looked like a war zone when he took a helicopter tour of the devastation, and it was difficult to recognize the community. fire started late Friday and was fanned by winds gusting up to 115 kilometers per hour, giving some residents as little as 5 minutes to get out of their homes. Smoke from the BC Interior wildfires has spread across the province, prompting high-risk air quality alerts in Metro Vancouver. U.S. President Donald Trump's envoy for fighting anti-Semitism wants Canada to do more to curb the rise of anti-Jewish hate. Rabbi Yehuda Kalpalun says the government should follow the U.S. in revoking visas and expanding terrorism listings. Jewish schools, businesses, and temples across Canada have been targeted by frequent shootings and bomb threats. A fire heavily damaged a building housing a kosher restaurant in Montreal this weekend, but police say they have not yet identified a motive. New visa data suggests the FIFA World Cup kicked up spending in Canada's host cities. Credit card company says match day spending rose as much as nearly 25% in Toronto and close to 13% in Vancouver when compared with the same days a year ago. Toronto saw the largest game day increase in spending when Germany took on Ivory Coast on June 20th, while Vancouver's peak came when Australia faced Turkey on June 13th. And just a heads up, Jays fans, the Blue Jays will continue their series in Houston tonight after defeating the Astros in yesterday's opener. Toronto sends rookie right-hander Trey Yesavage to the mound. The Astros will counter with Hayden Wesneski. And remember, 980 CFPL will have the call. The first pitch is just after 8 o'clock. And let's get you back to London Live with Mike Stubbs here on 980. CFPL.
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0: Let's have a look at what's happening in sports. Let's begin with the London Majors. They don't play tonight, but they do play tomorrow. They will be in Barrie. Right now, they sit tied with the Welland Jackfish for top spot in the Canadian Baseball League standings. We're in August. Time is winding down on the schedule. Welland and London will actually play in London on Friday night. Massive game. First pitch at 7:05. The Toronto Blue Jays, as Mike Hodges told us, send Trey Yesavage to the mound against the Houston Astros tonight. We'll have coverage starting at 8 o'clock. First pitch tonight is at 8:10. And on the mound for Houston is a guy who doesn't have all that much experience going through this year, or I don't know, even back to 2024. He was with the Cubs in 2024 and was more of a regular. Hayden Wesneski is going to pitch tonight for Houston. The Tigers are on the road. They're at Seattle. The Guardians are home to the New York Mets. The London Knights have traded Rene Van Bommel to the North Bay Battalion in exchange for a fifth-round pick as the countdown toward the start of the preseason in the OHL is now under 1 month. And the Toronto Tempo in the WNBA will be trying to stop a six-game losing streak tonight as they visit Golden State and the Valkyries. That's a 10 p.m. tip-off. More life advice, life lessons. We're going to talk ice cream. Miracle Treat Day isn't too far away, week and a day. And we've got another edition of Crime Floppers on the way. One thing that we don't have, and I'll make mention of this again, it's a new month. It's August. So our OLG giveaway has shifted from the afternoon to the morning show. And Scott Radley is in for Devin Peacock this week. And that will give you an opportunity to do some winning and win $100 in either Lotto Max or Lotto 649 tickets this week on the morning show, usually just after 8 a.m. This is London Live, and you're listening to 980 CFPL.
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13: Beautiful day, sunny, warm, not a lot of humidity, and tomorrow looks just as good, maybe a bit more humid, a little bit warmer. Clear tonight, down to 12. I've downgraded that. Looks like another good sleeping night. Ground fog may form, just shallow fog, if any. And tomorrow morning early, you might see it if you're up early. Then sunny and 29. Next round of showers is due Thursday and 28. Friday and Saturday look like a mix of sun and cloud with a reasonable chance of a shower, 28 apiece. Tonight's low, 12.
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0: Nice little breeze blowing down Wellington here in downtown London outside our windows. No crazy dark clouds out there. John Wilson will continue to keep us updated on what's happening in the forecast. If you're just joining us, this is London Live. My name is Mike Stubbs. We've had little life lessons, little adages that people have been told throughout the show today. Tattoo Jeff has weighed in by text, and you can text us, 519-643-2222. Tattoo Jeff says, here's one you might not really look at, but if we're looking at relationships, a lot of the rides that you think you want to ride are not necessarily the rides you should ride. It's very, very, that's one that we need to put a lot of thought in. All right, I'll take it. He says, you may have to think about this one for a while. Okay, relationship advice in all of this. Let's take a second and let's mark something down on the calendar, because coming up next week, we've got Miracle Treat Day in support of the Children's Health Foundation. Becky Malacaria is with the Children's Health Foundation. Here is Becky, who is leading us toward the path that ends at helping the Children's Hospital and the Children's Health Foundation, but for us, also ends at ice cream.
1: Yes, I am. So it is almost time for Miracle Treat Day. Once again, our friends at Dairy Queen across the country and, of course, locally here are... Sorry, Mike. Did that come through?
0: Yeah. No, I didn't hear anything.
1: Can I start
0: again? Oh, yeah, we'll start again.
1: Okay. Have a child in the home who's old enough to know better, but, of course, banging. I'm like, oh,
0: no,
1: God.
0: Yeah, no. Okay. A lot of stuff does not. Barking dog sometimes, but okay. The dog basically has to be barking right nearby.
1: Okay.
0: Oh, yeah. All right. No, microphones are good. Okay. All right, Becky, let's talk about the fact that we are heading toward Miracle Treat Day, and it's a day when we're encouraged to eat ice cream.
1: That is correct. So Miracle Treat Day is about a week away. It is Thursday, August the 13th, and all of the local Dairy Queens are donating 100% of the net proceeds from every Blizzard treat sold that day. So go in the early part of the day, go back again after lunch, go again, you know, after dinner, fill your boots. No calories count on Miracle Treat Day, that is for sure.
0: That's the important thing. And I don't know if you've seen what Dairy Queen has been doing with Blizzards lately. There are flavors, not that you may not have tried, there are flavors you haven't even thought of that are there. I had a blue Blizzard recently that also had chunks of stuff in it. And it was fantastic. But I never thought that something could be that blue and taste that good. So there is a real reason to go in. And the other reason, Becky, is the fact that we're helping out. You just said 100% of proceeds.
1: Yes. So 100% of the proceeds from all of the Blizzard treats sold on Miracle Treat Day will come back to Children's Health Foundation in our region. And so what we do is we purchase 95% of the life-saving equipment and programming required at Children's Hospital. And so we're able to help kids who are facing some really difficult struggles and journeys medically, from pediatric oncology to rare disease to surgery, emergency, mental health, the gamut, you name it. That's why we're so fortunate to have Children's Hospital right here in our backyard. And again, 100% of these proceeds will come back to us to purchase life-saving equipment on Miracle Treat Day.
0: Becky Malacaria joining us from Children's Health Foundation. And you just used another number. So 100% of the proceeds, but you just said 95% of the life-saving equipment has to be purchased with outside monies. When we're talking about healthcare, did we hear that right? 95%?
1: You did. And again, I'm not throwing shade or stones in any direction. We've got lots of great supports. The buildings are put up, the infrastructure, heat, hydro, internet, all of these great things and important things. But we really rely on the generosity of the community, good corporate partners and generous citizens to help raise funds for, neonatal equipment like the giraffe omni beds, pediatric oncology pharmacologists. We do dog therapy, clown therapy, music and art therapy, surgical equipment. We're raising funds for an X-ray machine, which will help about 35,000 children be screened quicker, and obviously newer technology than what we have currently. And yeah, all of the 60,000 children from across the region benefit from the fact that we have this great hospital here locally, but we do rely on the generosity of the community. Yeah.
0: We've seen firsthand through Radiothon what those therapies can mean, but can you imagine being a parent knowing that there was a technology that might exist that could help someone to be diagnosed or could help someone to be treated? You would want that. You
1: Yes.
0: would want that to
1: Yeah.
0: be in your hospital that you were going to.
1: Yes, definitely. And you deserve that. And that's why I love my job. I love the community that we work with. We are so fortunate to live in such a generous area. And again, Dairy Queen stepping up to the plate yet again. They have donated millions of dollars in the last 30 years of partnership right here locally. And we just can't thank them enough. And what a great way to enjoy something cool on a hot day. Everybody wins.
0: Mark this down, put in your phone. August 13th is Miracle Treat Day and Blizzard for breakfast.
1: Yep.
0: Becky, you and I have both done it. We've worked in
1: Yeah.
0: morning radio. The blizzards would arrive early,
1: You
0: and
1: bet.
0: they're great breakfast items, they're great lunch items, they're snacks, they're dinners, and there are enough flavors to take you through an entire day and help to raise a lot of money. Thank you so much for taking some time to talk about this with us.
1: No problem. Thank you. Thanks for the opportunity and a happy Miracle Treat Day.
0: 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Crime Floppers.
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0: 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Today, we get to go to Ocala, Florida, and this is something that is an absolute trash thing to do. Dine and dash. So you go in, you order, and you have no intention of paying, you walk out. Do you realize that if you do not tip as much as the server has to tip out, you're actually costing your server money? So that's unrelated, but just a little serving tip. Ask the server what they pay to the kitchen and what they pay to the bartender. And if the tip does not come up to that percentage, whether it's 5%, 4%, 6%, whatever the combined total is, you're actually costing them money if you do not leave a little something. So that being said, in this case, we had two people who came into a restaurant in Ocala, Florida. They apparently had no intention of paying. The restaurant was busy. There was a waiting list. They had their food. They ditched and they dined. They dashed. They got out of the restaurant. They ran away. However, because this had been a very busy night, and maybe they thought they were under the cover of everything being so busy, it was easy for them to just get lost in the crowd and get away. But at the hostess stand, they had actually been told there is a waiting list, and I will be able to text you if you give me your number and let you know when a table will be ready. Well, one of these two nitwits gave their text information, name and number. The restaurant gave that to police, and because of that, we've got two arrests that have been made, and we have two latest stars of Crime Floppers.
2: Crime Floppers.
0: Let's take a break. 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We'll dig into all of it when London Live continues. This is 980 CFPL.
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0: Bill Collins hit it big with Do You Remember? We're going to be talking about memory in just a moment. But first, we go to the phone lines at 519-643-2222, where, Ben, you want to talk about tipping. Please talk away.
1: Yeah, I take a bit of objection to the concept that not tipping, quote-unquote, enough costs them money. See, I'm also not against tipping. I'm not somebody who's against it as a concept. However, this point we've gotten to where it's part of their wage, it's how they live. No. When you're in a service industry, a tip is supposed to be a bonus. That's supposed to be like beer money on top of the paycheck. Tipping, I don't know how we even got to this point where tipping is a part of it. And something I've noticed is the recommended tip percentages in these stupid automatic machines, big cash guy over here, keeps setting higher because of the cost of my tip's already higher because the meal is doubly as expensive. The 15% tip is still doubly as much. Why is the lowest amount I'm seeing 18? Come on.
0: Yeah, that I'm with you on that. Let me explain what I was talking about. So let's say that you eat a meal, okay, and you then do not tip the server, which is your choice. You don't have to. The server at the end of their shift has to go and give a percentage of their overall bill to the bartender for making drinks in most establishments, and another percentage to the kitchen, which they then split. So when I'm saying they're costing, or that's costing them money, it's because they have to pay out to the bartender and to the kitchen tip money, regardless of whether or not they've received a tip. That's what I'm talking about. That's the industry.
1: I do understand that because I worked in a restaurant. It's just tip money should not at all. Like, how is that part of their living wage? They should be making a living wage, and their boss shouldn't be getting taxed all to hell so they can actually afford to pay the living wage.
0: Ben, I want you to rule the world someday. That's what we need.
1: Here's hoping.
0: All right. Take care. Have a good night.
1: See you.
0: All right. Bye-bye. Because that's a good point. I mean, if we weren't having servers rely on, there used to be a server minimum wage. That's been taken away, so that's been moved up, where servers actually made less money than minimum wage. They had their own minimum wage. So now they've been moved up to minimum wage, but that's where it is. And Ben says, yeah, pay a living wage, and then maybe we have less reliance on things like tipping to the extent of starting the machines at 18, 22, and 26%, or whatever it happens to be. I mean, you can buy a pack of gum, and you may be given a machine, and it will have the option to tip on buying that pack of gum. That's where our world is. Ben, I don't know how we've reached that point, but that's where our world is. Let's remember back to things. In fact, well, let's just talk about memory overall, because it is a very interesting thing. Our ability to retain information and recall it when needed. This is London Live. My name is Mike Stubbs. We had an opportunity to talk memory with Dr. Stephen Kohler. And Dr. Kohler runs the Kohler Memory Lab, the Center for Brain and Mind at Western University. And we had a chance to talk with Dr. Kohler about some of the work that he and his team have been doing that has been looking at a couple of things and why one of those things can help the other. Here is Dr. Kohler on how intertwined curiosity and memory happen to be.
2: Yeah, it's a very interesting question, and I come at it from the perspective of being a memory researcher and being aware that, you know, for instance, as you mentioned, Mike, with age, there are changes in memory, challenges we don't experience when we are younger. And so I was thinking about curiosity as a potential factor that may help alleviate challenges with memory, because it's a natural tendency to seek information and to seek information that we don't have yet. So curiosity is the desire to learn the unknown. You can think about it that way. And unknown means things that we don't have in memory yet, or that we don't have in our knowledge base yet. And so it's known to be we call it a motivational drive. It's a tendency to overcome the challenges we encounter. Some people liken it even to something like

0: like hunger. In a way, when you are hungry, you are going to seek out food. And if you're curious, then you tend to seek out the information that you're curious about. And there's various ways of doing it. But so from that perspective, if it's a way to seek out information, you can also ask, is it a way perhaps also then to overcome problems that you have and perhaps knowledge that you used to have, but that you can't access anymore? And that's sort of our current line of research that we are focusing on.
1: That's fascinating. So curiosity. So in other words, stay curious. We get thinking about the 3-year-old or the 4-year-old, where
0: Yes.
1: the world is wide open to them. They're curious about everything. Is there
0: Yes.
1: any correlation there in terms of maybe some of the things we remember when we're younger that seem so clear because they're happening for the first time?
0: That part of it is probably related to the sort of that some of the early memories may be well preserved is that we have few other experiences that would have interfered with this. A big problem in modern life is that we have interference from lots of experience. We have lots of similar experiences. And so, when you are a younger individual, a child, individual experiences stand out more than they do. You have less of that experience of similarity. So, and curiosity is a big part, and it's often been studied in educational context and in relation to development. So, curiosity is a factor that drives. Again, children's memory, as you say, it drives people, children's sort of appreciation of the world around them by learning about the world. And at the sort of other end of the spectrum, we are not studying memory and curiosity in young individuals, but rather in older individuals and at later stages of their life. You can also ask, well, is there still the same force of curiosity that allows you to acquire information? And does it also allow you to overcome problems in information you may have even had one once, but that you can't access anymore? So one classic example is memory for names, right? We encounter, and that's one of the hallmarks of what we call age-related memory problems. So things that come about, after you are 50, 60, 70, or people encounter more and more instances where they clearly feel they are familiar with a person, but they can't recall their name. And so we have noted in our research that when people have that sense that the person looks familiar, but that they can't access their name, that creates this statement, I really know, I know I've had this information before, but I can't access it right now. And our research suggests that when you actually follow this sort of nagging sense that you want to know and then seek out that information, it tends to be actually better remembered next time around you see that person than if you didn't have that curiosity. So we are sort of focusing in that way on instances where you have sort of partially successful memory recall, specifically focusing on names, memory for names of people, and then seeing to what extent can we actually overcome those problems by asking people to really follow their curiosity and seek out those names that they are most curious about.
1: We're talking with Dr. Stephen Kohler, who is with the Kohler Memory Lab in the Center for Brain and Mind at Western University, looking at memory. So that's fascinating. So if you get to those moments, and a lot of people do, where you can't remember someone's name, take us through that. What do you think we should do? Go and find that name, be curious about what that is instead of just going, yeah, I didn't remember it, and moving on.
0: It's an excellent question, and that's exactly what we are trying to pinpoint. So I think the first sort of important point is to notice it when you have these problems and to try yourself. So that act of trying to access that information, that often actually increases you getting closer to the solution, even though at the end you may still feel unsuccessful. So you may feel like you have the name on the tip of your tongue now. Or, if somebody were to give you three names, you could say, oh, I know which one of those three it would be. I just can't recall it right now, right? So we encourage people to follow that their natural tendency to search for that information. But if they can't, then they should really go. You know, you could ask your spouse, you could go these days, Google it. There's lots of ways you can do this, but sort of listen a little bit to what that curiosity is about. And curiosity, I mean, at the level of information that I can't access anymore. I used to be able to, I can't do it anymore, but I have the sense the information is still there somewhere. So if I then sort of use that as an opportunity to build up curiosity and follow the information search, then actually our findings show that then that memory tends to stick better than if you were to say, look randomly for a bunch of names because you might be, you know, needing those names later on.
1: That's fascinating. Okay, last question. What else are you looking at in your research right now? What other things are you trying to determine?
0: Yeah, there's quite a few aspects of it. So these experiments that I just described, they are what we call cognitive experiments. We're looking purely at behavior, but there is also research where we use brain imaging technology. Western has a very excellent brain imaging infrastructure, functional magnetic resonance imaging, where we can directly look at what's happening in the brain when people try to remember or when they form memories. And then we can also look at age-related changes. We can look at what happens in the aging brain, what is different when people either learn or when they try to recall information or when they recognize information. And we do this with laboratory procedures so we can have enough control over the environment so that we can then also come to firm conclusions as to what the relevant factors are.
1: Can't wait to see what some of this research provides in the end. Dr. Kohler, thank you so much for taking some time for us today.
0: Thank you very much for your interest in our research. And yeah, enjoy the rest of your summer. Thanks, Mike.
1: This is London Live. My name is Mike Stubbs. And that is a man who knows more about memory than most of us will ever know and then forget. Dr. Stephen Kohler of the Kohler Memory Lab at the Center for Brain and Mind at Western University. So find a way to make things interesting and be curious about them. And maybe they will stick in your brain a little bit more. Someone talked about that a little while ago, saying that we seem to have time move faster as we get older. And one of the reasons is our brain is not taking in as many unique things, new things. And so it's not like, oh, well, there's this and there's this and there's this. Whoa, that day seemed to take forever because the brain was sort of recording all of this stuff. Wow, look at all this stuff that we did. And because of that, it just seems to all the days kind of run together because you don't have a lot of new stuff in it. So another interesting theory as to why it is that memory is so important to kind of stimulate all the way through so that we can maybe slow time down or seemingly slow time down. Let's take a break. 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

0: This is London Live. My name is Mike Stubbs. Gorgeous sunny day and time for the big three. We're going to begin with a really difficult story, and it is in a police release from Oxford County that was put out by Ed Sanchuk, OPP sergeant, and it talks about another tragedy on the roads involving a motorcycle. At 5:06 yesterday, between Westtown Line and Goshen Street in Oxford County, in the Tillsonburg area, there was a motorcycle that collided with an SUV. A 38-year-old who lives in Oxford County has died in that crash. And we had an opportunity not long ago to talk with Tom O'Brien, who is a retired police sergeant in the traffic unit. He was the sergeant who headed up that unit and gave some information on what is important to think about to keep everybody safe, motorcyclists included, on the road.
1: Motorcyclists make up 2% of the motoring public, but they are involved in maybe 12-14% of the fatalities. So that doesn't sound right. So they are very vulnerable. And both motorcyclists and drivers of other vehicles have the responsibility to keep each other safe. And now that we're into August, it's a hot month. There's, I think we are getting a little complacent with regards to being attentive to our other users' needs.
0: Former London Police Sergeant Tom O'Brien. And one of the things that we can all remember when driving around, be predictable when you drive. Just be predictable. The unpredictable creates danger. Being predictable, you can call it boring, but it's a great way to live on the roads. Someone who has headed out on the road today is London dad Joe Gesualdi. He is pushing his daughter's empty wheelchair from London to Queen's Park and stopping at a lot of places along the way. And there's a very good reason that Joe is doing this. It goes back to a car crash that involves his daughter.
2: Sydney was rear-ended here in London 3 years ago and suffered catastrophic neck injury. And we have been trying to get care for Sydney here in Canada and Ontario for the last 3 years, and we've exhausted every option. She suffered severe neck injury, and she's disabled, and we have exhausted every option to get Sydney the medical care that she needs here in Ontario. And we have found a surgeon in New York that does this complex neck surgery, and we applied for OHIP out-of-country funding, and we're denied. We're in an appeal process now, but I can't wait any longer. Sydney was approved for surgery, and if I wait too much longer, she is at risk of being out of the window for the neck surgery to hopefully return her to a full life of mobility and a chance at a second shot at life. And I've chosen to walk Sydney's empty wheelchair to Queen's Park to hand Doug Ford Sydney's documentation from her doctors who have been supporting her diagnosis and her need for surgery. The empty wheelchair represents the desperation of our family and the fact that I will never give up on Sydney and everything that she has lost.
0: It will be a 200-kilometer walk, and it is going to take place over about the next 6 weeks. And then from there, we wind up with an opportunity to see Joe make that presentation. If you're looking for more information, you can search miles4amiracle.com, miles4amiracle.com. And if you're looking for information on the Super El Nino, story number three, apparently it's growing faster than we've ever recorded. If you look for an article written by Adriana Falico that just came out about an hour ago at globalnews.ca, you'll see that October, November, December, may have some warmer than normal temperatures. They've never seen an El Nino or super El Nino, as they keep calling it, forming this quickly, and that may lead to some warmer temperatures in the winter. More information is available if you search super El Nino growing faster than we've ever recorded and global news. We'll come back and give one last piece of information. It's been a day when we've been able to learn a lot on the show. 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
7: Clear and beautiful again tonight. You can open those windows again. 12 degrees after a nice, low humidity, sunny, clear day. Hardly a cloud in it. And tomorrow looks just as good. 29, bit more humid, and a chance of early ground fog patches, then sunny. Thursday, the showers and 28. I don't think there's going to be a lot of that. Friday and Saturday, a mix of sun and cloud with only a less than 50-50 chance of a shower, but not insignificant. Highs both days 28. Tonight's low 12.
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0: This is London Live. My name is Mike Stubbs. Before we close out the half hour, just in case you missed it earlier, we were talking about the strike that took place with the flight attendants for WestJet. And now that has ended. But are there things that we really need to pick out that we can learn if you are traveling in the future, should there be some kind of work stoppage? We talked with Dr. Gabor Lukacs, and Dr. Lukacs is the president of Air Passenger Rights. Here is Dr. Lukacs with just a couple of tips, little couple of clips from a conversation we had earlier. Should you ever be booked on a flight that for the reason of a work stoppage or really for any other reason is canceled?
1: If you want to make a change on your own, then they may prescribe additional conditions because then it's not a legislated rights. But if you have a right to rebooking under the law, then WestJet is your address. And if you don't like it, well, they have to change their internal structure because the law says that it is the operating carrier that has those responsibilities, not the travel agency. You see, the travel agents are then get caught between WestJet and the passenger, and WestJet is telling them, no, we're not going to make this change to the booking. Then the passenger says, well, but you have to. It also creates a chaos for the travel agent. So there is a very practical reason why travel agents at that point, they may step in if they want to, if the passenger asks them, but the passenger has every right to contact the airline directly in that situation.
0: Dr. Gabor Lukacs joining us, president of Air Passenger Rights. One of the things that we were dealing with this past weekend was simply sheer volume of passengers. The fact that you probably didn't have enough seats for people to be put onto another flight. Is this just a completely unique situation, or is this one that should have been handled maybe differently than it was, with passengers saying that a lot of their rebookings sometimes, or passengers saying their rebookings were outside that 48-hour window?
1: Well, I don't think that is quite true that there were no seats available on competitor airlines. The problem was that WestJet, like any airline, doesn't like to rebook passengers on competitor airlines. They have been trying to confine their bookings to their own or partner airlines. And I heard about passengers whose flight was canceled and their flight was rebooked then on a WestJet flight, which was, of course, also canceled due to the strike. And it was kind of like disingenuous. It was an illusory flight because they knew it wouldn't operate because we would get canceled because of the flight with the strike. So passengers do have a right to rebooking on WestJet or partner airlines departing within 48 hours of the original departure time during a strike. And if WestJet is unable to provide it, then they have to buy the passenger ticket from a competitor. I have not heard passengers complaining, hey, I have not been able to find any flight at all on competitors. Typically, what I've been hearing is, WestJet rebooked me 5 days later, but I would like to be flying now, and this does not meet the legal requirements of the air passenger protection regulations. So the flights were there on competitors, just WestJet was not really complying, as I understand, with the obligation to put the money, use the corporate credit card, and buy passengers' ticket on those flights.
0: I guess as a final question, what do you think? Has anything been learned from this past weekend, or do you expect eventually some airline somewhere is going to have a dispute with some part of its operation, and here we go again?
1: I expect that this strike again underscores why in Europe they have a system where a strike of the airline own employees is fully compensable. So in Europe, passengers are owed meals, accommodation, and even standardized lump sum compensation, cash compensation for their inconvenience. That is exactly the reason, because it puts a price tag on passengers' time and inconvenience. And an airline that decides to have this kind of dispute with its employees will have to pay that price tag. In Canada, only international passengers are covered by some statutes that require the airline to pay meals and accommodation, lost wages, and prepaid activities at a destination. That's called the Montreal Convention, which is part of the Federal Carriage by Air Act. But for passengers domestically, which is the big chunk of the passengers in WestJet's case, are not covered by that, and that's the problem. WestJet would not have dragged things out. WestJet would have settled much earlier had passengers in Canada had the same rights as their European counterparts.
0: Dr. Lukacs, thank you so much for all that you do to try and get the information out there. We really appreciate you taking the time to speak with us.
1: Thank you very much for having me.
0: Dr. Gabor Lukacs, who is the president of Air Passenger Rights. If you want to find the full interview and all the information that came with it, you can simply search London Live with Mike Stubbs, and that will pop up, and so will a whole lot of other conversations that we have had. The Blue Jays are on the air tonight at 8 o'clock, 8:10 first pitch. Trey is Savage on the mound. News is next, thanks to Joss Lee. 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
10: Good evening at 6 o'clock from the 980 CFPL newsroom. I'm Mike Hodges. Well, some WestJet flights are still being canceled today as the airline ramps up after the one-day strike. More than 300 WestJet flights were canceled yesterday, despite the carrier reaching a tentative deal early that morning with the union representing its 4,400 flight attendants. The airline still canceled 16 flights for today. WestJet hasn't given a timeline for when it will return to normal operations, just saying it'll take time. Lewis and Shorty Fred, who live on the Okanagan Indian Band Reserve near Vernon, B.C., say they barely made it out on Saturday as wind drove wildfire flames to their property. They say the wind had such force that embers were singeing hair on their son.
11: The wind was blowing so strong, it sounded like
12: kicking up dust, and that dust is flying in your face.
11: Grasshoppers coming at me and all kinds of things coming at me with the wind.
10: Lewis Fred says he's lived on the reserve his entire life and has never seen anything like what they experienced that weekend. U.S. President Donald Trump's envoy for fighting anti-Semitism is urging Canada to revoke visas and expand terrorism listings to curb the rise of anti-Jewish hate. Rabbi Yehuda Kaplun, who spent 7 years of his childhood in Ottawa, was appointed last December as U.S. Special Envoy to monitor and combat anti-Semitism. He says Canada has strayed from the tolerance and diversity it was known for years ago.
13: My message is to Canada is you need to do better. That I grew up going to school probably a mile away from this location. And we didn't have security to protect the students. We weren't worried about terrorist threats.
10: Mark Carney's office says he has repeatedly called out anti-Semitism as something requiring a targeted response, and the new council's first order of business is tackling anti-Jewish hate. Canada-U.S. Trade Minister Dominic LeBlanc is back in Washington this week. A government spokesperson says LeBlanc and Canada's chief trade negotiator Janice Charette are in D.C. for a series of trade-related engagements. Both of them were in Washington last week to meet with U.S. Trade Representative Jamison Greer. LeBlanc did not specify what they discussed, but says they agreed to keep talking and working together. New visa data suggests the FIFA World Cup brought a rise in spending among consumers in Canadian host cities. Brenda Molina Navidad of the Canadian Press tells us more.
14: The credit card company says match day spending rose as much as 24.6% in Toronto and 12.7% in Vancouver when compared with the same days a year ago. Toronto saw the largest game day increase in spending when Germany took on Ivory Coast in June, while Vancouver's peak came when Australia faced Turkey. Vancouver and Toronto hosted a collective 13 games during the World Cup, which wrapped up last month. Data previously released by payment processing company Moneris suggested Toronto saw a modest boost in spending during the first weeks of the tournament, but found it paled in comparison to spending during Taylor Swift's Eras Tour concerts in the city. Brenda Molina Navidad, The Canadian Press, Toronto.
10: And just a heads up, Toronto's Treya Savage will toss the first pitch tonight when the Blue Jays resume their series with the Astros in Houston. The contest gets underway just after 8 o'clock, and 980 CFPL will have the call. And now back to London Live with Mike Stubbs here on 980 CFPL.
15: What's up? Alien here. You know, from space. And... Whoa, I'm loving people's reactions to the news that Lotto Max now has more chances to win, with 20 new prizes of $100,000 on the next draw. Woo! 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
16: Ah, alien!
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0: This is London Live. My name is Mike Stubbs. We have something that started many years ago now. It's hard to believe how many years ago. If we count back how long ago September 11th and the events of September 11th were coming up to the 25th anniversary, and it is still one of those watershed moments where you remember exactly where you were if you were born, and we'll have people now who were not, exactly where you were and exactly what you were doing. There is a really interesting book that is out, and it is written by Phil Gursky, and Phil has all kinds of experience as a strategic analyst at CSIS. He is the president and CEO of Borealis Threat and Risk Consulting. He has been an intelligence analyst in this country for decades. And Phil has a book that he has written, and it's called 9/11, The Unfinished Battle. And then the subtitle of it reads, Why Jihadi Terrorism is Stronger, Wider, and Far From Over. We get an opportunity right now to speak with Phil Gursky. Phil, thanks so much for being here.
16: My pleasure, Mike. And by the way, I love Yogi Berra quotes. He's one of my favorite philosophers.
0: I don't know how he... We probably do know how. You sit in a dugout long enough, you're going to come up with stuff. You got to have things to do to pass the time, and fortunately his mind was never stopped.
16: Well, aside from spitting on sunflower seeds, you gotta do something with all those hours and dug what you're right.
0: Well, let's talk about what you've been doing, because you've been putting words down on paper that look at something very important. We can look at the war on terror, which began George W. Bush in the United States, effectively launched that after the events and the attack of September the 11th. And then you don't necessarily hear those words put together all that often. We have had scholars who've said it's the new Cold War, but it's not like we hear war on terrorism every day. You've taken some time to look at where we do sit and what has happened in the last 25 years. What brought you to doing this?
16: A couple of reasons, Mike. You know, you talked about 9/11, and you remember where you were. I remember where I was. But if you think about it, a whole generation has passed that weren't alive on 9/11. And the average person now doesn't have that kind of instinctive memory of what happened that day and the importance of it. And so one of the reasons I wanted to do it, of course, 25 years is a pretty, a distinctive anniversary, right? Silver anniversary kind of thing. So I wanted to look back at the day where I was, where my colleagues were, but I also wanted to remind people that the kinds of things that we faced back then, so Al-Qaeda and groups like that, are still around, and in some cases are even larger, because there's been this narrative, and you and I have talked about this over the years. Well, that was yesterday, that jihadis are yesterday's threat. It's all about the new Cold War, as you said, and, violent incels, and now the big buzzword is nihilist terrorism, and all that kind of stuff. And so I spent the last couple of years gathering data to show that actually the jihadis still rule the roost when it comes to terrorism. So that was kind of the genesis why I wanted to write the book in the first place.
0: So when we look at how things have changed, if they have, has there been much of an evolution as it pertains to small groups who might like to use terrorist events to further their cause?
16: Well, I think the most interesting development is that, first of all, Al-Qaeda is not dead. In fact, they're on the rebound in Afghanistan. I've talked to people who have sources in Afghanistan. And of course, the Taliban, as you're well aware, Mike, have been back in power for 5 years now, since 2021. And they're essentially sheltering Al-Qaeda, like they did back on 9/11, by the way. But I think the most interesting development for me is both Al-Qaeda and Islamic State, ISIS, which, by the way, started out as an Al-Qaeda affiliate in the Iraq War in the 2000s, have spawned a whole bunch of affiliates or provinces or mini-states around the world. And those groups have only grown in terms of lethality over the past 25 years. And then we have the phenomenon of wannabes. We've had them here in Canada, Mike, people who do something in the name of ISIS. They can't spell ISIS, if you gave them the first four letters, but they think they're acting on behalf of the terrorist group. So for me, Al-Qaeda was the group behind 9/11, but where we are now, a quarter century later, we have a whole dog's breakfast of actors who believe in essentially the same ideology, but aren't Al-Qaeda core, but they still basically sing from the same song sheet, and they're carrying on attacks globally on almost a daily basis.
0: We're talking with Phil Gursky, and Phil has written a new book, 9/11, The Unfinished Battle, Why Jihadi Terrorism is Stronger, Wider, and Far From Over. As you were putting together this data, in the book you mention you have 10 questions that you want to get the answers to. Did those come up all at once, or did they come up in any kind of chronological order?
16: Well, you know, it's a great question. When you're, you know, as somebody who spent, you know, as you mentioned at the outset, I spent more than 30 years in intelligence. And in intelligence, you don't write books. You write one or two pages to inform senior decision makers. This is happening. This is what we think, why it matters. This is why you need to read this. A book is a different thing, Mike. And I spent years gathering the data. And as I gathered more and more data, I realized that those questions had kind of almost formed themselves. And again, I wanted to, you know, use very, very reliable statistics from very reliable organizations to illustrate that, in fact, this particular threat has not diminished in any way. If you remember back in 2019, then President Trump, during his first term, declared ISIS was totally defeated. Well, I'm sorry, Mr. President, ISIS has spawned more than 24 affiliates around the world and is carrying on attacks on a daily basis. So I just wanted to kind of, you know, get to those questions, like, where are these groups? Where are they active? What kinds of attacks are they carrying out? What kinds of methodology are they using? Who are they attracting? And then what's been our response to them? You know, is it a military response? Is it an all of society response? You mentioned the war on terror that President Bush announced. How we've done the war on terror? And frankly, the answer is not really well. We've killed some terrorists, but the groups are still out there.
0: When it comes to government response, are you seeing much talk about it, hearing much talk about it?
16: Not here in Canada. So I retired from CSIS in 2015, and that was just before Trudeau became elected. And almost immediately afterwards, there was this kind of, a hesitation to talk about jihadi terrorism. In fact, they even changed the language, Mike. They wouldn't say jihadi terrorism. They wouldn't say Islamist terrorism. They call it religiously motivated violent extremism. I never talk about the Mennonites here, Mike. And full disclosure, not a lot of Mennonite terrorist attacks in Canada, right? But there's this notion that, well, if you call it jihadi, you're being an Islamophobe or you're being a racist. So we had the very government, which has had a poor record on national security to begin with, now saying, well, this terminology is uncomfortable. Let's set it aside. And then a whole bunch of scholars jumped in and said, yeah, these are yesterday's threat. It's all about violent incidents. You remember the attack in London by the right-wing extremist a couple of years ago up on Oxford Street? Those are today's threats. The jihadis, oh, we dealt with them, and they're no longer the menace that they once posed. So, yeah, I say our government in Canada has done a pretty lousy job. I mean, the services have done well. I tip my hat to CSIS and RCMP. They've done well. But the government itself, I think, I would give them a failing grade on counterterrorism.
0: We're talking right now with Phil Gursky, who, along with Lauren Anderson, who's written the foreword, and Dr. John Gilmore, who's written the preface, has written a book, 9/11, The Unfinished Battle, Why Jihadi Terrorism is Stronger, Wider, and Far From Over. And you can find it wherever you find books. If you search 9/11, The Unfinished Battle, it'll pop up on Amazon. It'll pop up in a lot of places. And if this is something you're interested in, Phil has decades of experience in trying to look at this. As a last note, Phil, just to kind of boil this down, the danger, the threat, where do you put it?
16: Well, it's not existential, at least not for us here in Canada. It is existential if you're in Somalia or Nigeria or other places. So it's not existential, but it's real. The other point of the book, Mike, is that we had to move resources onto counterterrorism after 9/11 because we had to. You couldn't. So we took them from other investigations like counterintelligence, counter-espionage, foreign interference, et cetera. And those actors knew that. They knew that there were fewer resources looking at them, so they had a field day. And so what we're now, 25 years later, we still have terrorism, largely jihadi, but we still have Russian spies and Chinese spies and all that kind of stuff. So the security service is under a lot of pressure to do all these things simultaneously, and they've only got limited resources. So again, I don't want to scare your listeners to, go hide in a cave somewhere, but the threat is real, and unfortunately, it's not going to go away anytime soon.
0: No. Here's hoping that we don't have another event that has to happen in order for governments to say, hey, we need to focus in on this. Here's hoping people who write books can bring that attention out there. So, Phil, thank you for putting that out there for that reason. And thanks for having a conversation with us today about 9/11, The Unfinished Battle.
16: My pleasure, Mike. Thanks for having me on again. We'll talk soon, I'm sure.
0: Sounds good. Look forward to it. That is Phil Gursky. Phil is a former strategic analyst with CSIS, so he's got a lot of experience. And as he says, this is not to scare us. This is just to say, hey, this is still around. Let's not get distracted by so many other things that can distract us. Let's make sure that we still have an eye and an ear and a face on what is taking place when it comes to any kind of potential threat. This is 980 CFPL.
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0: This is London Live. My name is Mike Stubbs. And as we talk baseball and Blue Jays, we get to pick the brain of Brett Nowosko, co-host of Locked On Blue Jays. There were moves that were expected. There were moves that were surprises. Here's Brayden on how he interprets what the Jays did at the deadline.
24: There were, yeah, about a million things running through my head on the Saturday, the Sunday, Monday. Just a sort of a crazy time as any fan of any team in Major League Baseball, because there were so many moves coming off the board that, like, you almost didn't have like 2 seconds to breathe before something else dropped. And it all starts late Sunday as the Blue Jays trade away Kevin Gausman. And that's the one that I think opened everybody's eyes and being like, okay, you know, finally the question of are the Blue Jays buying or are they selling have been answered. The Blue Jays are selling off Kevin Gausman. You think, okay, we know the path forward here. You'll probably say goodbye to Dalton Varsho, Shane Bieber, George Springer, all of these guys. When that's not really what happened, this team sort of did a mix between a buy and a sell, somewhat of a retool. And I think it's exactly sort of what I wanted to happen in my heart. But I didn't think it was a realistic possibility. I didn't know that the Toronto Blue Jays were going to go out there and trade Arjun Amala to get back Jose Soriano in that piece. An absolutely fantastic move. So I guess this entire deadline just surprised me with their willingness to be a retool team. A lot of teams try to avoid that because in baseball, you never really know what some players are going to turn out to in their organizations. So you see them sell off a ton of valuable assets or a ton of prospects, but never sort of both in the same year. And I think it's exactly what Blue Jays fans needed.
0: Yeah, it's really interesting to hear you outline a few of those moves and that you don't go all in on everybody with maybe an expiring contract or any of the veterans that you would think, okay, we could replace these guys with someone else as they get further into their career, like a George Springer. And then the big move for a big-time pitcher that we'll talk about in just a little bit. Does this make sense given what could be on the horizon? I mean, the idea of saying, all right, this year has maybe just been one of those one-off years. Nothing went right. You've talked to us before about how many bad things were happening at the same time. You just don't see that. Everybody just seemed to be going through a slump at the same time. The offense has been just the same all the way through, where it just hasn't found a way to get ignited. And yet we're looking ahead and saying, yeah, but there might not even be baseball next year. Or do you think the executives look at this and say, look, we're going to plan as if there is?
24: Yeah, that's what you have to do. I mean, you can't look at next season and just say, oh, we're going to save some money here. We're not going to do anything. Because what happens if we turn around in 2027 and they say, nope, baseball's a go, here we are. And the Blue Jays have three starting pitching, five bullpen pieces, and are missing some key components, you know, in the field as well. You cannot justify, Rogers specifically cannot justify doing that. They need to be ready to go in case they need to put butts in seats. And I think what they did here is be able to sell this moving forward, not only for the rest of this season, right? Because you didn't sell off enough players to be like, oh, this team has been picked to pieces. They don't have a chance. They're going to just, you know, sort of fade away into the distance. They still have some really key pieces. And this Blue Jays team really doesn't look a whole lot different than they did before the deadline. If you look at who's in, who's out, Jose Siriano comes in for Kevin Gausman as sort of his replacement. You get two guys in Spencer Arrighetti and Jameson Taillon who sort of replace those, you know, four or five starting positions who are going to pitch this season. And then a guy like Dalton Varsho goes out and, yeah, okay, there's a bit of a miss there, but you get a whole lot of prospects in return, and now it sort of frees you up for the rest of the season to platoon guys like Miles Straw, like Nathan Lucas, like Davis Schneider. So I don't think this is the blow-it-up deadline, see you later to the rest of the year type of trades that this team made. I think they're very much still the same Toronto Blue Jays team that was before the deadline. So that's sort of exciting as fans.
0: Braden Owosco joining us, co-host of the Locked On Blue Jays podcast. As we go back through the trade deadline, something that Jays fans certainly followed maybe more closely than they have in years for what this team might do. Braden, one of the things that we're hearing in terms of, hey, why didn't you do more of this? We've got a team in the Blue Jays that struggles to produce runs, that struggles to produce offense. The question comes up, hey, why didn't you try and go out and get more bats? What's with all the pitching? What do you make of that?
24: To be honest, I think this was absolutely the right play, and people are going to hate me saying that. You do not go out in a selling market. This team, in the grand scheme of things, were sellers. Yes, they added some pieces for next year, those controllable assets, but this team really was sellers at the end of the day. And in a selling market where you don't know if you're going to be in the playoffs or not, you don't go and spend a whole bunch of money on or prospects on a big time bat that may only be here for this season or maybe one more. You cannot justify doing that to your organization to handicap your organization through the prospect system. This team understood that, okay, we can get pitching that will still be here for the market where you don't know if you're going to be in the playoffs or not. You don't go and spend a whole bunch of money on or prospects on a big time bat that may only be here for

0: okay, sure, the fit might have been there, but what's the contract going to look like? A guy like CJ Abrams, who I would have loved that move, but then what happens with Andres Jimenez? Where do you put him? How do you get that contract off the books? And to spend a whole lot of prospects on those guys and then have to either sit a guy like Andres Jimenez, who's making a ton of money, wouldn't make sense in my head. So I understand the want for bats, but I think right now in this very moment, it wouldn't have been the right play.
1: Let's look ahead. What is reasonable for Blue Jays to expect the rest of the way? What are you looking for from this team?
0: There were a lot of sellers at this deadline. A lot of teams above the Blue Jays in that wild card chase. The Blue Jays sit four games back. It was six teams that the Blue Jays have to jump. Now, realistically, there's probably three teams because the Baltimore Orioles have been absolutely dismantled at this trade deadline. So I'm really not concerned about them whatsoever. The Tigers now don't have their ace in Tyreek Skubal. So there are teams that are going to fall off a cliff here, which may put the Blue Jays in a situation where the entire rest of the season might come down to one or two games here or there that if the Blue Jays win, they may find themselves still in a wild card because they still have the nucleus of a good baseball or of a competitive baseball team, right? They still have Kaz Okamoto. They still have Vladdy. They still have George Springer. They still have all the great pitching that they do have. Where do I think they're going to do damage in the playoffs? No, but at least it sets it up for the fan base to still have an exciting second half of the year where it's not just, oh, we're going to go see a bunch of AAA players play out there. So I think in the grand scheme of things, this is a very good thing for the fan base to still be able to watch competitive baseball.
1: Well, it's interesting to hear you talk that way. You look at the very end of this season, September from the 8th on, they play the Athletics, who have fallen off a little bit of a cliff after having some bright spots. They play the Orioles twice. They play the Tigers, and they play the Cincinnati Reds. The only series you look at and go, ooh, would be the Texas Rangers, and no one still knows what they are. So that's 18 games in that mix, and you could say, you know, you could make a good case that they're in 15 of them, if not more. You can make up a lot of ground there. So there's still reason to be excited. And Jose Soriano, give us a quick thought on what he can mean. Is he a top of the rotation guy?
0: I would say no, but he could be. I think there is a good ceiling for Jose Soriano. He's a guy that walks a ton of batters, but his stuff is nasty. And we've seen the Blue Jays pitching staff be able to make adjustments to those type of pitchers. So the Treya Savages, the Dylan Ceases, the guys who tend to have a higher walk rate, be able to fix that a little bit and become the best version of themselves because of this pitching staff. And I think that's exactly what they're looking at with guys like Spencer Arrighetti, with Jose Soriano, to be able to take them to that next level. So Jose Soriano to me is like a ceiling three guy, whereas Spencer Arrighetti is a ceiling five guy. So, but even if you get that out of them, you are still going to have Dylan Cease, Shane Bieber, Spencer Miles, Treya Savage. So you don't need them to be the ace of this team. You just need for them to give you quality starts. And I think that Jose Soriano, out of all the guys the Blue Jays gotten, out of all the Blue Jays that they could have gotten, I think he is a player that people are really, really going to start to love as you see his first couple outings.
1: Braden, always love talking Blue Jays with you. Thanks for the time.
0: Yeah, thanks for having me on.
1: Braden Owosco, Locked On Blue Jays. Let's take a break. 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
4: My name is Alex Hannum, and I'm the CEO of MedPoint Healthcare. 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However, we still

0: Show.
1: I'm back. I was gone on an extra long weekend. I had Friday off, the long weekend of Monday gave me a super 4-day long weekend, and I'm back refreshed and energized and ready to take on this short week. I hope everybody had a lovely long weekend. Amy? Yes. Intrepid?
2: Amy didn't realize she had a long weekend.
3: I did not. I thought I was supposed to come to work yesterday.
2: She texted me in the morning.
1: That's so funny.
2: And she goes, I'm going to be a bit late today. And I said,
1: be as late as you like.
2: Well, no, I actually said to her, don't bother coming in. And she was like, she started to freak out.
3: Did I lose my job?
1: That's awesome.
2: But no, I could have gone on way longer than that.
1: No, but that was actually the perfect thing to write. Well done.
2: Yeah.
1: And you kind of deserve it if you didn't know this.
3: I know.
1: Off. Joy, did you have a good weekend?
4: Oh, it was an amazing one.
1: Yeah?
4: Went to the East Coast for the entire weekend.
1: Good for you.
4: Yeah.
1: Awesome. Well, we'll talk about that in a little bit. But a lot of people were worried that their travel plans over the course of this week would be disrupted because WestJet was signaling, or the employees were signaling that they were going to strike, and they did strike for an entire day, but just one day, about 600 flights, 250,000 travelers were impacted by cancellations and delays. But the ripple effects are still being felt, Intrepid.
2: And they will be felt for a little while. So, yeah, we'll talk about that in a bit, but it could have been terrible.
1: Off. But it shows you how one day's worth of disruption leads to at least a week, maybe even more, of cleanup. And so we'll be talking about that over the course of today. But the long weekend was, I had so much
3: fun. Where'd you go?
1: I went to my friend's cottage, and I don't know how you guys feel when you stay with other people. It was us, there were like 12 of us, over 12 of us at the cottage for the weekend. The way I like to do things is I like to show my value to the group as early as possible. So I get up early, I clean the kitchen, I cook breakfast for everyone. I serve breakfast for everyone. Then I do the dishes. Then I clean the kitchen. And what I've established is the high watermark for guest performance and behavior before 9 a.m.
2: That sounds like New Guy prison rules.
3: And yeah. Do you do this every time you go away?
1: If it's an option, sometimes it's not an option. If it's an option, that's what I do. Because you know what happens after that? Everyone spends the rest of the day trying to meet the level of performance that I have offered. And I don't have to do anything for the rest of the day.
3: I just sit on the dock for the whole day, no matter what.
1: Because I want to get invited back, Amy. Right. See, that's the thing. Right. I want them to say, can't do this again without Ben. We ate so well. And so that's what I did.
3: Well, who made dinner then?
1: Our host hired a chef to cook for all of us.
3: Oh.
2: Yeah. Oh, fancy.
1: But
2: pants.
1: If you think that I stood up and cleared the table, I did not.
3: No.
1: Because I had already done that in the morning. Once breakfast is done, a bottle of rosé.
3: Like breakfast is easy because not all people eat breakfast. It's like everyone's up at the same time.
1: I had that ready. I knew how to do it. I did it in shifts.
2: You said you popped a bottle of rosé. You didn't say you poured a glass.
1: Popped a bottle.
2: There's a difference there.
1: Yeah, I popped a bottle of rosé.
2: That's it. I just had the bottle.
1: Walking around with it under my arm for the rest of the day.
2: See, that's gangster.
1: Thank you.
2: There you go.
1: And I heard that you slept in.
2: Oh, God, did I ever. Well, hey, my daughter went on a sleepover.
1: Changes the whole dynamic.
2: Oh, my God. It's just like the house is so quiet.
1: You heard it. Yeah.
2: Oh, it's great. It's like it's I can do what I want, sort of.
1: And what did you want?
2: Just
3: what did you do?
1: What did you do?
2: Just quiet solitude. Enjoyed myself with that.
3: Without his socks and shoes on.
1: Or just anything else, possibly. Who knows?
2: Yeah.
1: Who knows?
2: Nothing else on.
1: I wasn't there. I don't judge.
2: No. I took dog for nice long walks and stuff. I had some kids in the neighborhood who go around on those scooters at 100 miles an hour, like screaming around and stuff. One of them, I was walking the dog across the street, and this kid came. He went one way. Then he turned around quickly, and he ended up in front of me. I stopped, and I was like, okay. He didn't realize that I was there, I guess, or he was in his own world. And I just put my arm out as in like, here, move ahead, go on, you can go. And he went by, and then he turned, and he was looking, and then he started mouthing off to me.
1: Why?
3: What?
2: Because he's an idiot. Because he started mouthing off. He was like, he goes, hey, man, beware. Somebody's going to be going in front of you and stuff, and like, don't cut in front of you. And I was like, excuse me?
3: Did you punch him?
2: No, I walked back over to his side of the street, and I had a stern talking to with the kid that's, I don't know, 14, something like that. And I was like, you might want to try being a little bit more polite. Do you want to go get your dad?
1: And?
2: And he was just like big wide-eyed. He was not aware. I was like, here's a life lesson for you. Don't mouth off to somebody who's three times your size.
1: Well, it's sort of like, it reminds me of those four young boys that I admitted on radio that I was willing to and looking forward to murdering in cold blood at the movie theater. Turns out I didn't have to push things that far.
2: That's it.
1: But yes, every now and then a stern talking to a kid who's possibly hasn't been properly parented is required. If the parent is around, I'll talk directly to the parent. Yeah. But if the parent isn't there, I'm going to tell that kid that he's...
2: Exactly what happened.
1: He's an asshat.
2: And I came home. My wife's like, are you kidding me?
1: Yeah. Hey, really? You know who had a very good weekend? Was the president of the United States, because he just keeps winning when it comes to golf. He was at the Bedminster Club Championship.
2: Which he owns.
1: He owns. And he won. And he told the world.
3: He played golf?
1: Yes. He won this with a score of 70.
2: What do you mean? He plays golf more than any president in history.
1: He's so honored in that. Unlike the rest of the field, I'm given very little time to practice because I'm focused on many other things. It's called talent, and I have it, and they don't.
2: That's the best.
1: President Donald J. Trump.
2: Nobody trolls like him. Seriously.
1: But there's so many things going on. Like, we know that he is the master of, like, saying something so you don't pay attention to something else, right? But we also know that he loves flattery and he loves being the smartest and the best in the room. And so I don't know what to make of it. I don't know whether this is him being exceptionally self-aware and he's joking with us. It's called talent and I have it and they don't. I don't know whether he truly believes that or whether he's playing the role of Donald Trump that we all believe he is.
2: The character.
1: Or he's trying to distract from like, I don't know, the negotiations in Iran. Yeah. I don't know which one it is. All we know is there are stories out there of how much he cheats at golf. and Intrepid, what's the story about, like, what do they call him?
2: Pelé. Pelé is one of the greatest soccer players in history from Brazil. And because he kicks the ball so often in the rough, he kicks it out on the fairway and stuff, the caddies at one of his, at Wingfoot, which is a legendary course, they nicknamed him Pelé.
1: And tell me the other story about when he buys a new course.
2: And when he buys a new course, and the guy owns a lot of courses, he goes out and he declares, he says, oh, we got the club championship. But he declares it open, but he's the only one in it. So it's when he goes out, he plays a single round, so then nobody else is playing with him. So he wins, and he gets his name on the trophy. He's the first name on the trophy.
1: It's kind of cool.
3: That's amazing.
1: When we were getting to know him as a politician, this stuff was so weird, right? I don't know that this stuff matters.
2: This might bug people. This actually might bug. They'll be like, oh, he's there. But I find this... This is just hilarious.
1: Well, because like when Bill Maher from HBO met with him and had dinner with him, Bill Maher was surprised with how self-aware he was and how able he was to take a joke at his own expense, and like he knew what people said about him. Mm-hmm. So like again, I'm not suggesting that he is some like otherworldly genius, but it does make me wonder. He's a hell of a marketer.
3: Yeah,
1: and he's a hell of a promoter.
2: Bill Maher brought a list. He had this incredible list of the top, I don't know, maybe 100 horrible insults that Donald Trump had ever said to people. Just the worst thing. I forget, it was maybe 20, 50, 100, whatever it was. It could be 1,000, really.
1: Yeah.
2: And Trump signed it.
1: Yeah.
2: Come on.
1: And I know, everyone says he's got thin skin, but he also knows what people say about, like, it's, he's fascinating. I say that clinically, it's not a judgment.
2: Clinically, you're right. That's actually a good way to put it. Clinically, he's fascinating.
3: He absolutely knows what everyone thinks about him because he's obsessed with himself, but he doesn't care because he has delusions of grandeur. Oh,
1: but does he? Because I think he knows everybody knows he cheats. Like, that's what I'm saying. It's fascinating. Anyway, I hope he enjoyed the weather as I most certainly enjoyed the weather. When we come back, we're going to talk about a study that shows the majority of Canadians are attached to this more than their national identity. It's unsurprising if you've ever listened to the Ben Mulrooney Show. That's coming up next.

0: Laughter is in the air as Drayton Entertainment serves up Over the River and Through the Woods. 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
1: Yes, you are, and you are listening to Classified's modern hit, O Canada. That is the radio edit, so I don't want to hear anybody complaining they heard a four-letter word, because you didn't. But yeah, a few years ago, that actually, it was more than that. I wonder when the song come out. I think it was over 10 years ago.
2: I can't tell if there were swear words in there.
1: I know there weren't any swear words in there. We chose deliberately the radio edit. Back in the day, people would sing proudly about being Canadian. It feels like that happens less and less. And a new study is bearing out that 64% of Canadians say they are more attached to their ancestry than they are to Canada. The attachment to Canada peaks in Atlantic Canada at 92%, BC and the Prairies 88%. The lowest is in Quebec at 73%.
2: But the contrast, though, is that 82% say they're attached to Canada.
1: Yeah.
2: That's not incredibly attached. It's still, though, more attached to Canada than to their ancestry, but the numbers are very close.
1: Well, look, we've talked about it a lot on this show, and we actually want to hear from you. Give us a call. Let's have a conversation here at 416-870-6400. Or 1-888-225-TALK. Tell us, are you proud of being Canadian? Do you have dueling loyalties? You know, we talked about it with FIFA. When FIFA was happening, if you are from a country whose ancestors were in FIFA, did you cheer for Canada or did you cheer for the old country? And how do you feel, and how do you reconcile being Canadian when a lot of people believe that being Canadian means keeping one foot in the old country, I guess, is a way of saying it. It's hard to say in one sentence, right? But I personally believe that what we have here is an alchemy that is hard to define. But you know it when you see it, and you know what it means to be Canadian by how you feel about this country. And what we do for each other and what we do with each other. And, to simply define Canada as not American is not good enough as far as I'm concerned. Anybody who tells you that being Canadian means we're not American, stop the conversation. End the conversation there, because they haven't thought about it enough. And they are they think that anti-Americanism is patriotism. Some people define their definition of Canada by our history, others by our culture, others by our geography, others by government policy. I think all of it is fair and all of it is valid. I think it's for each person, it is a little bit different. For me, it absolutely has to do with our history, which is why I think I push back so much on those who try to either rewrite it, ignore it, marginalize it, or reinterpret it, because you're trying to tell me that my conception of being Canadian is invalid, and that to me is a shame, because our history is and should be something we share. But when we spent 10 years where our government was actively denying that history, or rewriting it, or interpreting it in the negative, interpreting what should be viewed as accomplishments as hard-earned rights and hard-earned values that we built together. Note, turns out that that's all it's all a product of white supremacy. That to me is an affront to my notion of what my patriotism means. Ian, welcome to the show, and happy Tuesday. Hello.
3: One large black, please.
1: Hello.
3: Hello.
1: Were you just ordering a coffee?
3: I was, yeah. Mr. Ben.
1: Trying to multitask.
3: You want one, Ben?
1: Trying to multitask whilst talking to Ben Mulrooney on the Ben Mulrooney Show.
3: I didn't think you would get me on that quickly. The Mulrooneys are so efficient.
1: Normally we're quite long-winded. Anyway, go on, my friend.
3: Well, I identify as a Scottish person. I grew up Scottish Presbyterian in Canada. But I'm pretty kind of ashamed, to be honest with you. We're one of the ethnic groups that built this country strongly. We built a lot of things in this world.
1: Hey, you gave us Sir John A. You gave us Sir John A, and I thank you.
3: Exactly, you know.
1: But you wave the Canadian flag.
3: Do I wave the Canadian flag?
1: Yeah, I mean, either metaphorically or physically.
3: I used to wave it a lot more proudly, I'll be honest with you. I put it this way. The flags that are on my car right now are the St. Andrew's flags of Scotland.
1: Okay.
3: I still haven't taken them off since the World Cup. I'm a total pain in the ass, but I can see my car from a parking lot. That's why I keep them on. as far as I teach Canadian history, mm-hmm. so I'm very, very proud of people like your father and even a few people after your father. But this country, we've let it slide, and we do have a lot to be proud of, and for some reason we're very apologetic, and we shouldn't be.
1: Yeah, well, listen, if you in fact see it things, I think we probably see things more or less the same way, that we have been on a controlled a plummet, if you will. But all the more reason to fight for it proudly. Ian, thank you very much. You enjoy that coffee. And before I get to Dennis, I'll say this. I was listening to an
3: American. We do have a lot to be proud of, and for some reason, we're very apologetic, and we shouldn't be.
1: Yeah, well, listen, if you in fact see it things, I think we probably see it.

0: for public school to be more active in teaching stories of American history that make people proud. And the one of the reasons that he said that, and I will echo this for Canada, is if you make your entire history about all the things you should be ashamed of, then you're essentially asking people to default to a lower case of being Canadian or American, as opposed to an uppercase. If everything is bad, then when something bad happens, it doesn't raise your alarm and doesn't raise your game to want to fix that thing, because it's all par for the course. If you talk about Canada being a great place, whether it's naive or not, then when something bad happens, it runs against the narrative in your mind, in your heart, in your soul, and you want to fix it. And I subscribe to that. Dennis, welcome to the show.
1: Hello.
0: Hi.
1: Thanks for allowing me to be on your show. My name is Dennis. I'm originally from Ukraine. I've been here for over 20 years, and I consider myself a Canadian with proud Ukrainian heritage. But I for sure put Canada first when it comes to politics, when it comes to cultural events. So it's a great question you're asking today on the radio.
0: And was there a moment when you realized that Canada was first in your heart? Was there an event that made you realize that?
1: I made the decision to move to Canada. So I made the decision before I came here that if I'm deciding to immigrate and I'm deciding to be in another country, that country is a priority for me.
0: Well, Dennis, thank you very much for helping build this country. I know that you sound like a net positive for us as a nation. We're lucky to have you. Thank you very much. One more call we got time for. Let's welcome Rennie to the conversation.
2: Hey, Ben, how are you? Great topic.
0: Thank you.
2: So I always considered myself a Canadian of Israeli heritage. We came here when I was very young, and three of us have served in the armed forces and built businesses and hired people and career paths for people and so on and so forth. Was very, very proud to be Canadian. You know, they let us come to a country that at the time was Christian, and you said the Lord's Prayer in school, but now I feel that my loyalties are tested, and it's purely because of the direction that the country is taking.
0: Well, let me tell you, Rennie, my dad, when somebody kept talking about Donald Trump trying to destroy America, he always said something which I'll echo now, that he said, I am far more bullish on the American Republic than on any one person's attempt to destroy it. And I'll say the same thing. I am just as proud and bullish on Canada today than I am despite what I feel people either actively or inadvertently trying to weaken it. But it requires us to redouble our patriotism and our love for this country to fight for it. Thank you very much, Rennie, and thank you for your service. All right, we're going to take a quick break. When we come back, our good friend Carmi Levy is here because some changes may be coming to Canadian content. Are we going to have less Canadian content on our televisions? Well, we'll discuss it next.
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5: Well, it's always nice when you can turn on your TV and watch a show that reflects back the culture that you're living in, right? Canadian content on TV has always been important. I think Canadians get really proud when their content gets exported around the world. Think Schitt's Creek, most recently Heated Rivalry. Like these things make the heart swell. In Canadians when what we're putting out there is picked up by the world. But over the course of our history, it has required government convincing of either broadcasters, producers, and now streamers to do that very thing. And it looks like those rules are changing. To figure out what exactly that means, and other stories, we're joined by Bon Vivant and tech journalist Carmi Levy. Carmi, welcome to the show.
6: Hi, Ben. So great to be with you.
5: Okay, so talk to me about the status quo and what's changing.
6: So, I mean, this is interesting. So the Online Streaming Act has been around for a few years. It became law in 2023. And, you know, the goal there was to ensure that streaming companies are subject to the same rules around contributing back into Canada's entertainment cultural industries as traditional broadcasters and other producers have been. So that, you know, if you benefit from being part of the Canadian market, you know, in their case, they're generating subscription revenues from Canadian subscribers, then you should kind of pay back into it. You know, it's kind of fair. It balances it off. So the goal was to force them to pay a certain amount per year. And the CRTC dictated originally in 2024 that they pay 5% of their Canadian revenues back into funds that would support Canadian production. And then last year they raised that to 15%. And of course, they've been in court ever since, because if you're a Netflix or an Apple TV Plus or a Disney Plus, you don't exactly want to pay what you've been getting for free all along. So Now, the federal government, you know, the world has changed. We are in the middle of a fraught trade war with Washington. And hardly a day goes by that you don't log into Truth Social and see the president railing against some other irritant or annoyance that Canada has done. And unfortunately, our pushing back against these tech companies has been deemed an annoyance. And so the federal government, the prediction here is there's a report of the federal government filing a brief in court, essentially saying that they're going to eliminate the financial contribution requirement for streamers. So the CRTC said they would have to pay. Well, now the federal government overruling the CRTC and saying, guess what? They're not going to have to pay. Instead, we're going to set up a fund, $600 million a year from the federal government to help the industry fund productions here in Canada. So basically saying it isn't up to the tech industry to provide the funding, it's up to the Canadian taxpayer.
5: Okay, so the Canadian taxpayer is on the hook for this. And you could view it as an investment. Obviously, there's a lot of jobs in Canada that depend on those sorts of things. So I'm not going to judge it one way or the other till I learn more about it. But so there's a fund, and producers can dip into it to help defray costs, I guess, for Canadian content. But eventually, does that money come back to the government? I mean, is it like an investment fund, or is this just a straight expense? Do we know yet? Because I'm hearing that the broadcasters are saying the message keeps changing, so it seems like a moving target.
6: It is a moving target, and I think really the initial goal here is the federal government wants to take pressure off of the trade negotiations, essentially remove that from the table, and then it'll sort of figure out the details afterward. That's probably why Ottawa is holding its cards so close to its vest. But you know, I think we all appreciate that with shows like Schitt's Creek and Heated Rivalry, it isn't that tough of a sell to fund Canadian productions anymore. This isn't money going into a giant pit and never coming back. These are investments that can result in global viral content that can be incredibly good for Canada's industry, because now everyone wants to invest here because maybe they'll have the next Heated Rivalry or Schitt's Creek. And so
5: I agree to a point, Carmi. I mean, like that. Those are two examples of over the course of 15 years, and there are a lot of other kicks at the can that don't pay off to that extent. Not to say that every single show has to be a global phenomenon. I'm not suggesting that at all. What I do agree with you on is the fact that the CRTC absolutely made Mark Carney's job harder by coming out with this over the top, the demand of U.S. streamers at a time where Donald Trump was paying attention to everything. In normal times, that sort of conversation would have been between our government and the streamers, and the U.S. government would not have paid attention. Now they're paying attention to everything. So I agree with you. This is probably a way to just turn down the volume and have Donald Trump be able to look elsewhere while we do our best to get a deal with this guy and not make our cultural content be anything worthy of his attention, because he doesn't even get it anyway.
6: Yeah, and in the meantime, sort of while we're in this limbo state, at least the industry gets some kind of interim level of funding so that it can afford to keep the lights on until we have the opportunity till the context around us changes, where we can have proper negotiations with these platforms. So it buys them a little bit of time, and it ensures that Canadian productions and their sources of funding don't dry up in the near term.
5: Carmi, how do you square this following circle? We've got only 14% of skilled trades, first responders, and Canadian business writ large, between 14% and 17% of Canadian businesses, depending on their size, are using AI in furtherance of their corporate goals. But Canadian workers are using it at a higher clip, almost like about 1 in 3. So how is it the workers are using AI, but the businesses themselves haven't put into practice workflows for those workers?
6: Because I think a lot of businesses are still trying to figure it out for themselves, and they haven't come up with proper frameworks for how to deploy AI in their workplace. And these are numbers from Statistics Canada's labor force survey that shows that over half of Canadians or over a third of Canadians have used generative AI tools, and those numbers continue to go up in the workplace. But I think a lot of workers are sitting at their desks. they're not being given direct guidance or support or resources from their bosses.
5: So they're doing it themselves.
6: And instead, exactly. They're just logging into ChatGPT, downloading the apps, using the services on their own. We call this end user computing or guerrilla IT, where, you know, they just roll up their sleeves and make it happen on their own. And if their boss happens to find out, and if they're happy about it, great. If they're not, well, we have to get our jobs done anyway. So let's have a conversation.
5: I had the Minister of AI, Evan Solomon, sitting opposite me right in the chair I'm looking at right now, just last week. And we talked about those numbers. And, you know, we talked about, you know, building the plane while you're flying the plane, which is sort of what he's doing, creating a ministry out of thin air. I asked him about that issue. Like, it feels like you've got, on one hand, this need for a strategy and a way to incentivize companies to adopt AI so that we can keep up with the changing world. You also don't want to be lapped in terms of productivity by other countries that are adopting it faster. And on the other hand, you've got this grassroots adoption by the workers themselves. But what you're lacking is it the confidence? Is it the courage? Is it the knowledge of the businesses themselves to take that leap?
6: I think it's fear of making that mistake. I mean, AI is so closely associated, both as a technology and a brand, with catastrophic outcomes. We constantly see headlines that, you know, illustrate just what happens when AI goes off the rails. And I think a lot of companies are afraid of the liabilities of doing the wrong thing. So they end up with this sort of form of inertia, and they don't adopt it wholeheartedly. They don't want to be the first one on their block to make that big mistake. Minister Solomon would have talked to, the AI for All national AI strategy that was just unveiled last month. And its focus was adoption, getting those resources out there so that businesses don't have to come up with the best practices and the training resources themselves, but tap into what the government is doing for. That's hopefully that this, you know, adoption and the provision of funding for that adoption and national training moves us in that direction. But the technology is racing ahead so quickly, and we are still lagging. We still don't have a law in place. Ottawa's got to move faster. And quite frankly, companies have to move faster to push their elected officials to give them what they need to do better.
5: All right, Carmi Levy, we're going to take a break. Don't go anywhere, because when we come back, we're going to talk about a social media platform that is considering, they think that they can get you to buy early access to their posts for up to $100,000 a month.
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1: Welcome back. And I'm sure a lot of you listening and watching on YouTube who are users of Twitter and then became X under Elon Musk noticed that a whole bunch of stuff that you used to get for free, he was charging for, right? The little blue seal, the verified. He took that away. You had to pay for that. And you could post longer format tweets if you were verified. And you start taking stuff away. And I just fundamentally refuse to pay. I just do. But some do. A lot do, I'm sure. And I think a lot of social media platforms are looking to monetize things that they probably used to give away for free. Well, Carmi Levy returns and continues with this conversation because I have never heard of what Donald Trump's Truth Social is trying to do right now.
2: Yeah, they're calling it Truth API. And API is a nerdy term. It stands for Application Programming Interface. Basically, it's a way for businesses to have what they like to call a direct license real-time feed of a platform's most market-moving truths. Truths are the equivalent of tweets on this platform. We'll leave the discussion of the irony forever for another time. But basically what it is you pay up to $100,000 per month. Yeah, that is the number. And in exchange, you get early access to posts from some of the most influential people on the Truth Social platform. Of course, Donald Trump is really the only one that anyone follows on that
1: right.
2: platform because that's what he uses to share his, you know, his worldview. That's his megaphone. But, you know, the goal here, this is little short of a grift. It's if you want, and we've seen this before, Donald Trump posts on Truth Social and the markets move one way or the other.
1: Yeah.
2: And of course, he's part of that. So what this does, it gives you for your $100,000 a month, early access to those. You can make your bets on the stock market or any other market, cryptocurrency, whatever, before everyone else has a chance to make your money, and you'll earn more than $100,000 in return. That's essentially what this is, and they're not even hiding it. They're including the wording right in the marketing copy, making it very clear this is, you know, an opportunity to get ahead of the market before everyone else does.
1: And look, some people have been likening it to a Bloomberg terminal in the financial world, right? Like big mm-hmm. banks buy these Bloomberg terminals, and these are direct links to all the information that brokers would need, for example, and it costs a heck of a lot per terminal. But the information that the president puts out there is supposedly coming from the voice of the man representing all of the people. And so gatekeeping it for only those who can afford it seems anathema to the mission of the president. And there's no way that this is going to survive an inevitable court challenge. I can't believe it because public good or bad comes from the words that come out of the president's mouth. And I can't see this. I can't see this standing.
2: Yeah, I mean, legally, I hope it doesn't. But Lord knows, we've seen so many other things during his both first and now second term. That shouldn't be, but are, because the courts simply can't keep up. And, you know, Trump Media is a money-losing proposition. Their stock is down 70% since he took office the second time. They don't release user numbers because they're probably really low. And they're trying to make money. And so they do have a revenue stream from advertising. They're trying to add subscriptions, very expensive subscriptions, to that to hopefully salvage this business. I think it's odious. It's dirty. It's an unabashed grift, but at the same time, it's aligned with the brand of the man in the office and everything else that he's done since taking that office. And this is just a continuation of the same. There will doubtless be takers who seem to think that, you know, hey, if this is an opportunity for us to get ahead of the market, we will. But for everyone else, we're just watching larceny to play out on a very large scale.
1: But I'm trying to play it out. Let's live in a world where we take them at their word and that there are a number of very influential people that are posting Truth Socials, right? If I'm those mm-hmm. people, I hope to God I'm seeing a chunk of that $100,000 a month.
2: Yeah. And of course, well, again, looking at sort of how they structure their cryptocurrency deals as well, the benefits tend to flow directly to the top 1%, the earliest investors, and everyone else gets peanuts.
1: Yeah.
2: And so,
1: yeah.
2: so So I would expect the same thing to play out here. And so if you're one of those likely to pay $100,000 per month, you're probably already one of those 1%ers who are in Mr. Trump's orbit and will benefit from his largesse in this way, which, again, odious to the rest of us. But, you know, that is their worldview. And that seems to be the way they like to do business.
1: Michael Scott is one of the greatest characters in the history of American television on The Office. And one day he found himself in his PT Cruiser sitting next to Dwight Schrute, his right hand man. And they were at a fork in a road, and the GPS told them to do something that Dwight told him don't do, but Michael Scott listened to the computer.
3: Make a right turn.
4: Wait. No. It means bear right.
5: No.
4: Up there.
5: It said right. It said take a right.
4: No. Look, it means go up to the right, bear right, over the bridge, and hook up with 307.
3: Make a right.
5: Maybe it's
3: turn.
5: A shortcut, Dwight. It said go to the right.
6: It can't mean that. There's
7: look,
6: a lake there.
7: I think it knows where it is going.
6: This is the
7: lake.
6: Machine
7: knows.
6: This is the lake.
7: Stop yelling at me.
6: No, it's
7: stop
6: not yelling. Yelling. There's no lake here.
1: And they end up in a lake. and that is not far off from our final story today about three teens who decided to use Google Maps when they were on a 12-hour mountain trail and things went awry.
2: Yeah, so two 17-year-olds and an 18-year-old, all male. They printed out a Google Map.
1: Why does that matter that they're all male, Carmi Levy?
2: Well, you know, silly teenage voice. So they go to Google Maps. They print out a map that says, hey, here's this hike, and it'll take you 5 hours to do. This despite the fact that Google time and again says, do not use Google Maps for hiking. That's not what it's for. Great for on-road, but even then, to a point, don't always follow the blue line. But in this case, they that was their version of truth. Well, 12 hours later, they were still hiking. One of them fell, hurt himself, and had to be pulled out by a helicopter. The other two were rescued as well. Thankfully, they will all do okay, but a very expensive lesson for these three. It's and this keeps happening. The rescuers in BC, where this happened, they say this has happened a number of times in recent years. I keep seeing reports from all across the U.S., sort of hiking territories, right? Like, so Utah, Colorado, Northern yeah. California, all these places where people just, they believe in Google Maps, despite the fact that the company says, stop using it for this purpose. Download a hiking app,
1: yeah.
2: download a real map, speak to a hiker, learn from their experience, because it doesn't have the data required to really understand what's going on in there. It doesn't have the gradients, the hills, the actual physical obstacles. So it might say 5 hours, but you're missing a whole lot of other information that can very easily get you into trouble.
1: Like when I heard that Google was embarking on mapping the entire world, I thought this is going to take forever. And yet, at least in the world that I navigate, they have done just that, as have a number of other companies, and they've done a great job. But to expect that mapping of the world would include every backwoods trail is naive to the point of being dangerous.
2: Yeah, big difference between the built world and the natural world. And every time, and I'd say I'm not much of a hiker, but I do go out into the woods every once in a while, I will use apps. I'll speak to people who have hiked the area to better understand where those paths are, because I've pulled up Google Maps just for funsies.
1: Yeah.
2: And I realized that it can actually show paths that aren't there. It can lead me to places that could probably get me into serious trouble. And I'm not even that far from the city. So, imagine if you're out, in the mountains of BC, in the Rockies or whatever, this can get you killed if you're not careful. And so, word to the wise, use a proper app, use a proper resources. This is not designed for it.
1: Don't be, as the French would say, a Dumas.
2: No.
1: Yeah. My friend Carmi Levy, thank you very much.
2: Appreciate it, Ben. Thanks.
1: And remember, you can find us on YouTube. We upload interviews and content all the time. And while you're there, be an active member of our community. Watch and subscribe so we can grow that channel. All right. When we come back, we're going to dig in a little bit more to recovery phase day one of what happened at WestJet, because one day's worth of strike has led to, it's going to be weeks before they can put the genie back in the bottle. Don't go anywhere. This is the Ben Mulrooney Show.
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13: 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SOAR 2026. 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
15: Swing and a fly ball!
14: Every game is a moment you don't want to miss. 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